0: diplomatic obligation for him?
1: Well, you're right. It still seems somewhat surreal when you open your front door for July 4 dinner and there's the Pope. It was indeed an extraordinary night for both myself and my wife and our children. This was

0: times to friends and colleagues that, hey, anxiety, depression, PTSD doesn't look at your resume, doesn't look at what you have or who you're married to, and says, ah, we're going to leave that one alone. It really doesn't. And there's a reason why some of the brightest smiles are fighting the toughest battles that you know nothing about. And that I could hide behind a smile and no one had a clue that anything was wrong. And so I think when we tell people, you can just get going or you can just be grateful. Yes, you can be grateful, but that doesn't negate the wilderness in which you're in, and that we shouldn't invalidate that, because I've always said that you just need one safe space. You need one person to listen. You need one person to jump in. Not everyone's going to have someone pick up the phone at 3 a.m. like I did, but that was a huge inspiration behind this book, because I was looking for resources during my toughest time. I couldn't find them without people talking down to me or making me feel guilty for what I was feeling. And then when I had friends start opening up to me, I tried to find them resources. And so why I wrote this, I'm not a mental health expert. I am an expert in mental breakdowns. And so I wanted it to be that friend that's saying, hey, I see you. I hear you. Here are some tangible things that maybe help paint the picture of what you're going through to validate what you're feeling. But also, it's okay to get help. It's okay to not be okay. It's also okay to be okay when you come through the other side and enjoy that view. So I wrote it from a place of what did I need during that time, and how could I be that phone call, if you will, for someone who just needs resources or needs to start that pathway towards healing. And then I think what I recommend is just have someone to talk to, even if it's a friend, a teacher, a therapist. Doesn't matter. You just need someone that's going to jump in the water. And there are people that will. I didn't think there were for me. And boy, have several people jumped in the water for me. And I wouldn't be here today without them. So I think it's knowing that you're not alone, knowing you're not crazy, you're a human. And we're always, my mom and I always say, we're spiritual beings having human experiences, and it's hard to be a human. And so it's really just realizing that you're not okay. That's okay. You can be okay. And that's why I said the view, I called it the view is worth it, because the toughest climbs do have the prettiest views. You just have to keep climbing.
1: 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Victoria, thanks for being here.
0: Thank you so much.
2: 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Be sure to catch us next week. Until then, we'll be scouting the world over for all that is seen and unseen. On behalf of the staff and crew of EWTN News, I'm Raymond Arroyo. We'll see you next time. Bye now.
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5: O Holy Father, who dwellest in heaven, we are thy children, since thou dost will to be called our Father. May thy name be hallowed, honored, glorified. May thy perfections be praised and exalted more and more upon the earth. May we manifest in ourselves, by our works, the splendor of thy grace. Extend then thy reign. May thy kingdom ever increase, this kingdom which is also that of thy Son, since thou hast made him the head of it. May thy Son be truly the King of our souls, and may we testify to his kingship over us by the perfect accomplishment of thy will. May we, like him, ever seek to adhere to thee by fulfilling thy good pleasure, thy eternal designs for us, so as to be like Jesus in all things, and through him, worthy children of thy love. Amen.

managed to push through a massive legislative package. It includes a $1 trillion defense policy bill, a stopgap measure to fund federal agencies, and a $95 billion budget blueprint to fund a range of President Trump's priorities, including the Iran war.

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12: Catholic leaders in Venezuela are appealing for ongoing international support following last month's devastating earthquakes. With over 5,000 deaths confirmed and thousands more still missing, local Caritas relief teams are distributing vital aid. However, church officials emphasize the region is now transitioning to long-term reconstruction, urging the global community not to turn away as families rebuild shattered homes and infrastructure. The Ebola crisis in eastern Congo has hit a grim milestone. More than 1,000 people have died in what's being declared as the fastest spreading Ebola outbreak in history, even surpassing the speed of the 2014 West Africa epidemic. The outbreak is driven by the rare Bundi Bujo virus, which has no approved vaccines or treatments. Officials report 80% of new cases are appearing outside known tracking chains due to active regional conflict, community mistrust, and misinformation. The World Health Organization and Africa CDC face a critical $400 million funding gap needed to contain the virus before it reaches catastrophic levels. More than 14 years after the Syrian conflict began, the country continues to endure a complex and urgent humanitarian crisis. But the fall of the Assad's regime in late 2024 has sparked a wave of Syrians returning home. More than 3.5 million have gone back. A new International Rescue Committee report finds many are returning to damaged homes, missing services, and uncertain futures. One organization working on the ground to help Syrians rebuild and reintegrate is the International Rescue Committee. Joining us now is Basma Alouch, the Deputy Director of Communications for the Middle East and North Africa at the International Rescue Committee. Thank you so much for joining us. Now, the report says 9 in 10 Syrians returned to communities without basic services and nearly half found conditions worse than expected. What does that tell us about the gap between hopes for post-war recovery and the reality on the ground?
13: Thank you so much for having me. I think what we're seeing right now taking place in Syria is one of the largest return movements of the century. So since December 2024, we're seeing both people that were displaced internally within Syria, but also those that were in refugee countries returning. We're talking about 3.5 million people. And many are returning to areas that really have absolutely nothing. Like you said, 90% are returning to no electricity, no reliable water, no functioning schools. And over 70% of the people that we interviewed cited that their homes were damaged, and many were, you know, had homes that were even barely standing. So they didn't even have proper, like, structures to return to. And even then, they're still opting to return and, like, crowd in one room rather than live in a tent in a refugee camp.

0: us from Rome.
1: Good evening, Veronica. Pope Leo will wrap up his stay at Castel Gandolfo on July 27th, and the second half of the year will be quite eventful. Pope Leo has several trips planned between now and December. At first, he'll stay close to home. On August 6th, he will visit Assisi and meet with thousands of young Europeans during the Go Franciscan Youth Meeting. 2 weeks later, on the 22nd, he makes two stops in one day. First, he will go to the microstate of San Marino, located on the Italian peninsula. He was invited to the country by the previous heads of state. In the afternoon, he will head to the Italian city of Rimini to participate in the meeting for friendship among peoples. In late September, the Holy Father goes abroad. He will visit France from the 25th through the 28th. This will be the first official papal visit to the country since Pope Benedict XVI in 2008. Another first will be his visit to the Notre Dame Cathedral. No pope has entered through its doors since it reopened in December of 2024. He will also celebrate an open-air mass in the city of Paris. From there, Pope Leo heads to Lourdes, where he will celebrate mass before the grotto where Mary appeared to Saint Bernadette. He wraps up the trip with a visit to the city of Metz. Finally, in a much-anticipated trip, Pope Leo will head to South America in November. The Vatican has not released specific details yet, but we know that the Holy Father will visit Peru, and it's expected he will stop in Chiclayo, where he served as bishop from 2015 to 2023. It's also likely he will visit Uruguay and Argentina.
2: When he's not traveling, the Holy Father will have other important events right here at the Vatican, including a global gathering to mark the 10-year anniversary of Pope Francis's apostolic exhortation, Amoris Laetitia. That takes place from October 7th to October 14th. In Rome, Brian Schumacher, EWTN News Nightly.
0: We thank you for watching tonight. 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I'm Veronica Dudo. Good night and God bless.
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6: O blessed Joseph, faithful guardian of my Redeemer, Jesus Christ, protector of thy chaste spouse, the Virgin Mother of God, I choose thee this day to be my special patron and advocate, and I firmly resolve to honor thee all the days of my life. 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Amen.
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0: In the name of the Father, and of the Son, and of the Holy Spirit.
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0: Dear brothers and sisters, I would like to welcome all of you to this Holy Rosary, which is going to be broadcast on the internet and on EWTN. Wherever you are, whether in Lourdes or far abroad, let us join together in prayer. Since the apparitions of the Virgin Mary to Saint Bernadette in this very grotto, millions, including many saints and popes, have come to pray and ask for God's mercy. Let us join together in praying the luminous mysteries of the Holy Rosary today, and let us ask the Virgin Mary, the Mother of Mercy, to be comforted and cured of our infirmities, both spiritual and corporal. The prayer requests we have received from you over the internet and social networks have been placed in this box, which is now going to be laid on the altar of the grotto. May the Virgin Mary give courage and hope to those in need. I believe in God, the Father Almighty, Creator of heaven and earth, and in Jesus Christ, His only Son, our Lord, who was conceived by the Holy Spirit, born of the Virgin Mary, suffered under Pontius Pilate, was crucified, died, and was buried. He descended into hell. On the third day he rose again from the dead. He ascended into heaven and is seated at the right hand of God the Father Almighty. From there he will come to judge the living and the dead. I believe in the Holy Spirit, the Holy Catholic Church, the communion of saints, the forgiveness of sins, the resurrection of the body, and life everlasting. Amen. Let us now pray for our Holy Father, Pope Leo, and for his intentions, and in a very special way, for his coming apostolic visit to France. Our Father, who art in heaven, hallowed be thy name. Thy kingdom come, thy will be done on earth as it is in heaven.
1: Give us this day our daily bread, and forgive us our trespasses, as we forgive those who trespass against us. And lead us not into temptation, but deliver us from evil. Amen.
0: Hail Mary, full of grace, the Lord is with thee. Blessed art thou amongst women, and blessed is the fruit of thy womb, Jesus.
1: Holy Mary, Mother of God, pray for us sinners, now and at the hour of our death. Amen.
0: Hail Mary, full of grace, the Lord is with thee. Blessed art thou amongst women, and blessed is the fruit of thy womb, Jesus.
1: Holy Mary, Mother of God, pray for us sinners, now and at the hour of our death. Amen.
0: Hail Mary, full of grace, the Lord is with thee. Blessed art thou amongst women, and blessed is the fruit of thy womb, Jesus.
1: Holy Mary, Mother of God, pray for us sinners, now and at the hour of our death. Amen.

0: first luminous mystery, the baptism of our Lord. John said, I have baptized you with water, but he will baptize you with the Holy Spirit. It was at this time that Jesus came from Nazareth in Galilee and was baptized in the Jordan by John. And at once, as he was coming up out of the water, he saw the heavens open and the Spirit like a dove descending on him. And a voice came from heaven, You are my Son, the Beloved. My favor rests on you. O Lord, we offer you this mystery in praise of your baptism, and we ask you, through the intercession of your Holy Mother, the grace to bear witness to our own baptism by leading a holy life. Our Father, who art in heaven, hallowed be thy name. Thy kingdom come, thy will be done on earth as it is in heaven.
1: Give us this day our daily bread, and forgive us our trespasses, as we forgive those who trespass against us. And lead us not into temptation, but deliver us from evil. Amen.
0: Hail Mary, full of grace, the Lord is with thee. Blessed art thou amongst women, and blessed is the fruit of thy womb, Jesus.
1: Holy Mary, Mother of God, pray for us sinners, now and at the hour of our death. Amen.
0: Hail Mary, full of grace, the Lord is with thee. Blessed art thou amongst women, and blessed is the fruit of thy womb, Jesus.
1: Holy Mary, Mother of God, pray for us sinners, now and at the hour of our death. Amen.
0: Hail Mary, full of grace, the Lord is with thee. Blessed art thou amongst women, and blessed is the fruit of thy womb, Jesus.
1: Holy Mary, Mother of God, pray for us sinners, now and at the hour of our death. Amen.
0: Hail Mary, full of grace, the Lord is with thee. Blessed art thou amongst women, and blessed is the fruit of thy womb, Jesus.
1: Holy Mary, Mother of God, pray for us sinners, now and at the hour of our death. Amen.
0: Hail Mary, full of grace, the Lord is with thee. Blessed art thou amongst women, and blessed is the fruit of thy womb, Jesus.
1: Holy Mary, Mother of God, pray for us sinners, now and at the hour of our death. Amen.
0: Hail Mary, full of grace, the Lord is with thee. Blessed art thou amongst women, and blessed is the fruit of thy womb, Jesus.
1: Holy Mary, Mother of God, pray for us sinners, now and at the hour of our death. Amen.
0: Hail Mary, full of grace, the Lord is with thee. Blessed art thou amongst women, and blessed is the fruit of thy womb, Jesus.
1: Holy Mary, Mother of God, pray for us sinners, now and at the hour of our death. Amen.
0: Hail Mary, full of grace, the Lord is with thee. Blessed art thou amongst women, and blessed is the fruit of thy womb, Jesus.
1: Holy Mary, Mother of God, pray for us sinners, now and at the hour of our death. Amen.
0: Hail Mary, full of grace, the Lord is with thee. Blessed art thou amongst women, and blessed is the fruit of thy womb, Jesus.
1: Holy Mary, Mother of God, pray for us sinners, now and at the hour of our death. Amen.
0: Hail Mary, full of grace, the Lord is with thee. Blessed art thou amongst women, and blessed is the fruit of thy womb, Jesus.
1: Holy Mary, Mother of God, pray for us sinners, now and at the hour of our death. Amen.

0: O Mary, conceived without sin.
1: Pray for us who have recourse to thee.
0: The second luminous mystery, the wedding at Cana. On the third day, there was a wedding at Cana in Galilee. When the wine ran short, Mary said to Jesus, "They have no wine." And Jesus said to his mother, "Woman, how does this concern me? My hour has not yet come." Mary said to the servants, "Do whatever he tells you." O Lord, we offer you this mystery in praise of the wedding at Cana, and we ask you, through the intercession of your Holy Mother, the grace to be brought closer to Jesus through Mary. Our Father, who art in heaven, hallowed be thy name, thy kingdom come. Thy will be done on earth as it is in heaven.
1: Give us this day our daily bread, and forgive us our trespasses, as we forgive those who trespass against us. And lead us not into temptation, but deliver us from evil. Amen.
0: Hail Mary, full of grace, the Lord is with thee. Blessed art thou amongst women, and blessed is the fruit of thy womb, Jesus.
1: Holy Mary, Mother of God, pray for us sinners, now and at the hour of our death. Amen.
0: Hail Mary, full of grace, the Lord is with thee. Blessed art thou amongst women, and blessed is the fruit of thy womb, Jesus.
1: Holy Mary, Mother of God, pray for us sinners, now and at the hour of our death. Amen.
0: Hail Mary, full of grace, the Lord is with thee. Blessed art thou amongst women, and blessed is the fruit of thy womb, Jesus.
1: Holy Mary, Mother of God, pray for us sinners, now and at the hour of our death. Amen.
0: Hail Mary, full of grace, the Lord is with thee. Blessed art thou amongst women, and blessed is the fruit of thy womb, Jesus.
1: Holy Mary, Mother of God, pray for us sinners, now and at the hour of our death. Amen.
0: Hail Mary, full of grace, the Lord is with thee. Blessed art thou amongst women, and blessed is the fruit of thy womb, Jesus.
1: Holy Mary, Mother of God, pray for us sinners, now and at the hour of our death. Amen.
0: Hail Mary, full of grace, the Lord is with thee. Blessed art thou amongst women, and blessed is the fruit of thy womb, Jesus.
1: Holy Mary, Mother of God, pray for us sinners, now and at the hour of our death. Amen.
0: Hail Mary, full of grace, the Lord is with thee. Blessed art thou amongst women, and blessed is the fruit of thy womb, Jesus.
1: Holy Mary, Mother of God, pray for us sinners, now and at the hour of our death. Amen.
0: Hail Mary, full of grace, the Lord is with thee. Blessed art thou amongst women, and blessed is the fruit of thy womb, Jesus.
1: Holy Mary, Mother of God, pray for us sinners, now and at the hour of our death. Amen.
0: Hail Mary, full of grace, the Lord is with thee. Blessed art thou amongst women, and blessed is the fruit of thy womb, Jesus.
1: Holy Mary, Mother of God, pray for us sinners, now and at the hour of our death. Amen.
0: Hail Mary, full of grace, the Lord is with thee. Blessed art thou amongst women, and blessed is the fruit of thy womb, Jesus.
1: Holy Mary, Mother of God, pray for us sinners, now and at the hour of our death. Amen.

0: O Mary, conceived without sin.
1: Pray for us who have recourse to thee.
0: The third luminous mystery, the proclamation of the kingdom of God. After John had been arrested, Jesus went into Galilee. There he proclaimed the gospel from God, saying, "The time is fulfilled, and the kingdom of God is close at hand. Repent and believe in the gospel." O Lord, we offer you this mystery in praise of your proclamation of the kingdom, and we ask you, through the intercession of your Holy Mother, the grace to be courageous. Our Father, who art in heaven, hallowed be thy name. Thy kingdom come, thy will be done on earth as it is in heaven.
1: Give us this day our daily bread, and forgive us our trespasses, as we forgive those who trespass against us. And lead us not into temptation, but deliver us from evil. Amen.
0: Hail Mary, full of grace, the Lord is with thee. Blessed art thou amongst women, and blessed is the fruit of thy womb, Jesus.
1: Holy Mary, Mother of God, pray for us sinners, now and at the hour of our death. Amen.
0: Hail Mary, full of grace, the Lord is with thee. Blessed art thou amongst women, and blessed is the fruit of thy womb, Jesus.
1: Holy Mary, Mother of God, pray for us sinners, now and at the hour of our death. Amen.
0: Hail Mary, full of grace, the Lord is with thee. Blessed art thou amongst women, and blessed is the fruit of thy womb, Jesus.
1: Holy Mary, Mother of God, pray for us sinners, now and at the hour of our death. Amen.
0: Hail Mary, full of grace, the Lord is with thee. Blessed art thou amongst women, and blessed is the fruit of thy womb, Jesus.
1: Holy Mary, Mother of God, pray for us sinners, now and at the hour of our death. Amen.
0: Hail Mary, full of grace, the Lord is with thee. Blessed art thou amongst women, and blessed is the fruit of thy womb, Jesus.
1: Holy Mary, Mother of God, pray for us sinners, now and at the hour of our death. Amen.
0: Hail Mary, full of grace, the Lord is with thee. Blessed art thou amongst women, and blessed is the fruit of thy womb, Jesus.
1: Holy Mary, Mother of God, pray for us sinners, now and at the hour of our death. Amen.
0: Hail Mary, full of grace, the Lord is with thee. Blessed art thou amongst women, and blessed is the fruit of thy womb, Jesus.
1: Holy Mary, Mother of God, pray for us sinners, now and at the hour of our death. Amen.
0: Hail Mary, full of grace, the Lord is with thee. Blessed art thou amongst women, and blessed is the fruit of thy womb, Jesus.
1: Holy Mary, Mother of God, pray for us sinners, now and at the hour of our death. Amen.
0: Hail Mary, full of grace, the Lord is with thee. Blessed art thou amongst women, and blessed is the fruit of thy womb, Jesus.
1: Holy Mary, Mother of God, pray for us sinners, now and at the hour of our death. Amen.
0: Hail Mary, full of grace, the Lord is with thee. Blessed art thou amongst women, and blessed is the fruit of thy womb, Jesus.
1: Holy Mary, Mother of God, pray for us sinners, now and at the hour of our death. Amen.

0: O Mary, conceived without sin.
1: Pray for us who have recourse to thee.
0: The fourth luminous mystery, the Transfiguration. He took with him Peter, John, and James, and went up the mountain to pray. And it happened that as he was praying, the aspect of his face was changed, and his clothing became sparkling white. And suddenly there were two men talking to him. They were Moses and Elijah, appearing in glory, and they were speaking of his passing, which he was to accomplish in Jerusalem. O Lord, we offer you this mystery in praise of the Transfiguration, and we ask you, through the intercession of your Holy Mother, the grace to be transformed. Our Father, who art in heaven, hallowed be thy name. Thy kingdom come, thy will be done on earth as it is in heaven.
1: Give us this day our daily bread, and forgive us our trespasses, as we forgive those who trespass against us. And lead us not into temptation, but deliver us from evil. Amen.
0: Hail Mary, full of grace, the Lord is with thee. Blessed art thou amongst women, and blessed is the fruit of thy womb, Jesus.
1: Holy Mary, Mother of God, pray for us sinners, now and at the hour of our death. Amen.
0: Hail Mary, full of grace, the Lord is with thee. Blessed art thou amongst women, and blessed is the fruit of thy womb, Jesus.
1: Holy Mary, Mother of God, pray for us sinners, now and at the hour of our death. Amen.
0: Hail Mary, full of grace, the Lord is with thee. Blessed art thou amongst women, and blessed is the fruit of thy womb, Jesus.
1: Holy Mary, Mother of God, pray for us sinners, now and at the hour of our death. Amen.
0: Hail Mary, full of grace, the Lord is with thee. Blessed art thou amongst women, and blessed is the fruit of thy womb, Jesus.
1: Holy Mary, Mother of God, pray for us sinners, now and at the hour of our death. Amen.
0: Hail Mary, full of grace, the Lord is with thee. Blessed art thou amongst women, and blessed is the fruit of thy womb, Jesus.
1: Holy Mary, Mother of God, pray for us sinners, now and at the hour of our death. Amen.
0: Hail Mary, full of grace, the Lord is with thee. Blessed art thou amongst women, and blessed is the fruit of thy womb, Jesus.
1: Holy Mary, Mother of God, pray for us sinners, now and at the hour of our death. Amen.
0: Hail Mary, full of grace, the Lord is with thee. Blessed art thou amongst women, and blessed is the fruit of thy womb, Jesus.
1: Holy Mary, Mother of God, pray for us sinners, now and at the hour of our death. Amen.
0: Hail Mary, full of grace, the Lord is with thee. Blessed art thou amongst women, and blessed is the fruit of thy womb, Jesus.
1: Holy Mary, Mother of God, pray for us sinners, now and at the hour of our death. Amen.
0: Hail Mary, full of grace, the Lord is with thee. Blessed art thou amongst women, and blessed is the fruit of thy womb, Jesus.
1: Holy Mary, Mother of God, pray for us sinners, now and at the hour of our death. Amen.

0: O Mary, conceived without sin.
1: Pray for us who have recourse to thee.
0: The fifth luminous mystery, the institution of the Holy Eucharist. He took bread, and when he had given thanks, he broke it and gave to them, saying, "This is my body given for you. Do this in remembrance of me." He did the same with the cup after supper and said, "This cup is the new covenant in my blood poured out for you." O Lord, we offer you this mystery in praise of the institution of the Holy Eucharist. And we ask you, through the intercession of your Holy Mother, the grace to more deeply adore Jesus in the Eucharist. Our Father, who art in heaven, hallowed be thy name. Thy kingdom come, thy will be done on earth as it is in heaven.
1: Give us this day our daily bread, and forgive us our trespasses, as we forgive those who trespass against us. And lead us not into temptation, but deliver us from evil. Amen.
0: Hail Mary, full of grace, the Lord is with thee. Blessed art thou amongst women, and blessed is the fruit of thy womb, Jesus.
1: Holy Mary, Mother of God, pray for us sinners, now and at the hour of our death. Amen.
0: Hail Mary, full of grace, the Lord is with thee. Blessed art thou amongst women, and blessed is the fruit of thy womb, Jesus.
1: Holy Mary, Mother of God, pray for us sinners, now and at the hour of our death. Amen.
0: Hail Mary, full of grace, the Lord is with thee. Blessed art thou amongst women, and blessed is the fruit of thy womb, Jesus.
1: Holy Mary, Mother of God, pray for us sinners, now and at the hour of our death. Amen.
0: Hail Mary, full of grace, the Lord is with thee. Blessed art thou amongst women, and blessed is the fruit of thy womb, Jesus.
1: Holy Mary, Mother of God, pray for us sinners, now and at the hour of our death. Amen.
0: Hail Mary, full of grace, the Lord is with thee. Blessed art thou amongst women, and blessed is the fruit of thy womb, Jesus.
1: Holy Mary, Mother of God, pray for us sinners, now and at the hour of our death. Amen.
0: Hail Mary, full of grace, the Lord is with thee. Blessed art thou amongst women, and blessed is the fruit of thy womb, Jesus.
1: Holy Mary, Mother of God, pray for us sinners, now and at the hour of our death. Amen.
0: Hail Mary, full of grace, the Lord is with thee. Blessed art thou amongst women, and blessed is the fruit of thy womb, Jesus.
1: Holy Mary, Mother of God, pray for us sinners, now and at the hour of our death. Amen.
0: Hail Mary, full of grace, the Lord is with thee. Blessed art thou amongst women, and blessed is the fruit of thy womb, Jesus.
1: Holy Mary, Mother of God, pray for us sinners, now and at the hour of our death. Amen.
0: Hail Mary, full of grace, the Lord is with thee. Blessed art thou amongst women, and blessed is the fruit of thy womb, Jesus.
1: Holy Mary, Mother of God, pray for us sinners, now and at the hour of our death. Amen.
0: Hail Mary, full of grace, the Lord is with thee. Blessed art thou amongst women, and blessed is the fruit of thy womb, Jesus.
1: Holy Mary, Mother of God, pray for us sinners, now and at the hour of our death. Amen.

0: O Mary, conceived without sin.
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0: Let us pray. O God, whose only begotten Son, by his life, death, and resurrection, has purchased for us the rewards of eternal salvation. Grant, we beseech thee, that while meditating on these mysteries of the most holy rosary of the Blessed Virgin Mary, that we may both imitate what they contain and obtain what they promise. Through Christ our Lord.

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1: and with your spirit.
0: May the blessing of Almighty God the Father and the Son and the Holy Spirit come down on you and remain with you forever.
1: Amen.
0: Hail Holy Queen, Mother of Mercy, hail our life, our sweetness, and our hope. To thee do we cry, poor banished children of Eve. To thee do we send up our sighs, mourning and weeping in this valley of tears. Turn then, most gracious Advocate, thine eyes of mercy towards us, and after this our exile, show unto us the blessed fruit of thy womb, Jesus. O Clement, O Loving, O Sweet Virgin Mary, Our Lady of Lourdes,
1: pray for us.
0: Our Lady of Lourdes,
1: pray for us.
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1: pray for us.
0: Saint Bernadette,
1: pray for us.
0: In the name of the Father, and of the Son, and of the Holy Spirit,

At the Carmel of Mary Monastery, the day begins at midnight. The nuns rise from their sleep to offer their praise to God, offering reparation for the nighttime sins of the world. The sisters then retire for a few more hours of rest. They rise again at dawn to begin the morning by coming together in prayerful chanting. Once this is completed, each sister spends an hour of personal prayer. This is followed by the sisters coming together to celebrate in the holy sacrifice of the Mass. The Carmelite nun seeks the face of God in the Eucharistic liturgical prayer and through her personal prayer. From these sources, she draws strength for the day's demands on body and soul in her work, study, and recreation. Each day brings its own duties and surprises, but the regular rhythm of liturgical prayer punctuates the day's activity. The Vespers bell calls the nuns to assemble for evening prayer, where they gather up the day and offer it to the Lord. Another hour of personal prayer follows Vespers. A period of recreation rounds out the day. The observance of silence is relaxed, and the nuns come together and share their day. During this time, they might share their joy through music, working on their individual artwork or crafts, perhaps some sewing or weaving, or a little gardening. They might spend the time doing some baking, possibly joining together for a fun celebration, or simply enjoying some lively conversation. After night prayer, when the time to retire comes, the Carmelite is ready to rest. The quest for God is a lifelong adventure. Do you hear the gentle voice from within, calling you to join the Order of Carmel and follow their path to become closer to our Lord Jesus Christ? Listen. Do you hear the call?

Hi, I'm Father Chris Alar of the Marian Fathers here at the National Shrine of the Divine Mercy, and welcome back to EWTN's Living Divine Mercy. Among the 12 apostles, few figures are as fascinating, mysterious, and influential as St. James the Greater. He was one of Christ's closest companions, one of the first martyrs among the apostles, and the patron saint of pilgrims. St. James's life touches everything from the Sea of Galilee to Jerusalem, and eventually to the famous pilgrimage routes of Spain. So, what do you need to know about this important saint whose feast day is coming up July 25th? St. James began as a fiery and ambitious fisherman, but he became a humble martyr willing to die for Christ. In between, he was called a son of thunder and had the other apostles become indignant at him and his brother John for being ambitious and wanting to sit at Christ's right hand. Clearly, he was quite the figure in the history of our faith. But why is he called James the Greater? Well, as we know, there were two apostles named James among the 12, James the Greater and James the Less. And greater does not necessarily mean holier. Most scholars believe it means older or more prominent among the apostles. Together with his brother John, the beloved disciple and the author of the Gospel of John, their father was Zebedee and their mother was Salome, who was at the cross and may have been the sister of the Blessed Virgin Mary according to ancient tradition, making James and John the cousins of Jesus. Jesus called James while he was fishing on the Sea of Galilee. The gospel says Jesus saw James, John, and their father Zebedee mending their nets in the boat and called them. Immediately, they left their boat, their business, and even their father to follow Christ. This radical abandonment is deeply Catholic because discipleship means Christ comes first. James did not gradually ease into holiness after that. He left everything instantly. And this impetuous nature is perhaps the reason Jesus gave him and John the nickname Boanerges, the sons of thunder. Yes, James and John had fiery personalities, but this reveals something beautiful. Christ does not choose perfect people. He transforms passionate sinners into saints, like St. Paul. James began as impulsive and aggressive, but grace transformed that fire into apostolic courage, again, like St. Paul. It is also interesting to note that not every apostle was able to experience all the same things. Jesus repeatedly chose only Peter, James, and John for the most intimate moments to be part of his inner circle. Thus, James witnessed extraordinary events that most others never saw. For example, James saw Jesus raise a dead girl back to life, later strengthening him before his own martyrdom. James stood on Mount Tabor when Jesus revealed his divine glory, seeing Christ shining like the sun, along with Moses and Elijah. And he heard the voice of the Father say, "This is my beloved Son." Basically, James saw heaven touch earth. James also witnessed the agony in the garden when Christ sweated blood in Gethsemane. This is fascinating spiritually because this means that James saw both the glory of Christ and the suffering of Christ. Catholic spirituality always holds those both together, the cross and the resurrection. But like us, he was weakened by his broken humanity. One of the most human stories about James involves ambition. In one version of the Gospels, his mother approached Jesus asking, "Grant that my sons may sit at your right and your left in your kingdom." The other apostles became angry. But Jesus answered with a prophecy, "Can you drink the cup that I am to drink?" James answered, "We can." Jesus then foretold

My cup you will indeed drink. That cup meant martyrdom. So while James wanted glory, Christ gave him the cross instead, which happens with us very often. Something we should then keep in mind. And that is

Scripture, proving the apostles truly did suffer for what they preached. And the same James, who had once wanted to call down fire from heaven, now quietly gives his life. Tradition says the soldier escorting him to his execution was so moved by James's courage that he converted on the spot and was executed alongside him. What a transformation! The Son of Thunder became a witness of mercy. After his death, tradition says disciples took James's relics to Spain, leading to the building of the great shrine at Santiago de Compostela in the cathedral. That is why St. James is often associated with Spain, because ancient Christian tradition says James evangelized parts of that country and received the first Marian apparition in the history of the church there, Our Lady of the Pillar, while Our Lady was still living her ordinary life on earth. While historians debate the details, this tradition became very influential in Catholic history because centuries after his martyrdom, his tomb was believed to be discovered at Compostela. This gave rise to one of the most famous pilgrimage routes in the world, the Camino de Santiago. They've made movies about it, such as The Way. And millions of pilgrims have walked this route for over the past 1,000 years. Today at Santiago de Compostela Cathedral, you can experience what so many have over the centuries. The cathedral also contains a famous thurible, a giant one, one of the world's largest incense burners, that swings through the cathedral. Historically, it helped with the smell of exhausted medieval pilgrims, but spiritually, it symbolizes prayers rising up to heaven. The Camino helped shape the continent because the pilgrimage routes united Christian Europe, spread art and architecture, encouraged confession and penance, and strengthened Catholic identity. St. James also helped save Europe in a way. During the Middle Ages, Spanish Christians believed St. James miraculously appeared in battles against invading Muslim armies. This led to the title St. James Metamoros, or Moor Slayer, with art often depicting him on horseback with a sword. It shows how deeply St. James became associated with Christian identity and the protection of Spain. This rich historical tradition has linked St. James with many fascinating symbols as well. The scallop shell represents pilgrimage, baptism, and the journey of faith. The staff and hat usually depict St. James as a pilgrim. The sword represents his martyrdom. And the book or scroll represents apostolic preaching. And most importantly, St. James teaches several powerful Catholic lessons. First, he showed how zeal must be purified. James had passion, but it needed grace. Catholicism does not destroy personality. Rather, grace perfects it, meaning God can use even strong personalities for sanctity. Second, glory comes through the cross. James wanted a throne, but he received martyrdom, and now he truly reigns with Christ. Third, pilgrimage is part of the Christian life. The Camino reflects a profound Catholic truth. We are pilgrims on earth, journeying toward heaven, and that is why the church itself is called the Pilgrim People of God. Fourth, intimacy with Christ requires sacrifice. James saw Christ's greatest miracles, but he also shared Christ's sufferings. This shows the closer we come to Jesus, the more we will encounter both his glory and his cross. As with most saints, there is also a profound divine mercy angle to St. James. James once wanted judgment when he asked Jesus if he should call down fire from heaven, but Christ transformed him into an apostle of mercy instead. This mirrors the gospel itself, where God does not merely destroy sinners, he transforms them. And James learned that the true victory of Christ is not revenge, but conversion. So to summarize, St. James the Greater is one of the most dramatic figures in the gospel, a fisherman, a son of thunder,
a witness of the Transfiguration, a companion in Gethsemane, an ambitious disciple, a fearless martyr, a

0: spiritual son of the Blessed Virgin Mary and a patron of pilgrims. His life shows the Catholic path from zeal to holiness, from ambition to sacrifice, from thunder to sanctity. And every Christian is walking a kind of Camino, a pilgrimage towards the heavenly Jerusalem. So the question St. James asks us is simple. Are you willing to leave the boat to follow Christ, carry the cross, and keep walking towards heaven? Since he is the patron saint of so much of Spain, patron of pilgrims, laborers, equestrians, pharmacists, and pilgrims in general, he really can help many of us get to heaven. Now, St. James reminds us that to follow Christ is to become a pilgrim in a way, one who leaves everything behind to carry the gospel to the ends of the earth. So in our next part of our Marian Route series, we journey across the lower Southwest, where Spanish missionaries planted the cross, celebrated the sacraments, and entrusted entire regions to the care of the Blessed Virgin Mary. It's a fascinating chapter of our nation's spiritual heritage, one that reminds us that before America was a country, it was already becoming mission territory. So let's join Father Mark Barron with America 250.
1: Before the Stars and Stripes ever flew over the American Southwest, the cross had already been planted in its soil. Spanish missionaries and settlers pushed north from Mexico into what is now Florida, Texas, New Mexico, Arizona, and beyond, long before 1776. They brought with them churches, roads, missions, and towns that would become the very backbone of later American expansion. Yet this story is not a clean one. It is a story of mixed motives and messy lives, conquests wrapped in piety, devotion entangled with domination. Christians have a saying for such histories: God writes straight with crooked lines. In this episode, we follow those crooked lines through the Spanish missions, through the indigenous Pueblos, through the rise of the United States of America, guided by a gentle but powerful presence, the Blessed Virgin Mary. The Spanish conquest of the New World began with grand claims and tangled hearts. Conquistadors like Hernan Cortes spoke the language of faith, promising to bring the gospel to new peoples, but alongside that zeal ran the powerful currents of ambition, greed, and glory. Yes, life is messy. The same men who knelt before the altar sometimes exploited the people they claimed to serve. The same crown that charged missionaries to teach the faith also demanded tribute, labor, and subjugation from indigenous nations. From Mexico's central valleys to the deserts of New Mexico, evangelization and colonization marched together. Towers rose above new plazas, while indigenous communities were pressed into new patterns of labor and settlement. Yet, God's plan does not revolve around the conquest of territories. He seeks not to annex land, but to win hearts. His kingdom is not a border on a map, but a reality in the soul. Where conquistadors chased silver, gold, and human praise, Christ called his followers to store up treasures in heaven. Yes, life is messy because we are messy, because our hearts are easily divided. Yet, somehow, through all the crookedness of human motives, God began to inscribe a different story. God does not abandon messy histories. He enters into them. This is the meaning of the Incarnation, the Word becoming flesh and dwelling amongst us. This is also the meaning of the Virgin Mary's maternal mediation. In his encyclical, Redemptoris Mater, St. John Paul II emphasizes that Mary is a living

mother, given to us by Jesus from the cross, who from heaven is dynamically present and active in the life of the church. She is not a distant symbol or memory. Rather, she embraces each member of the church in her spiritual motherhood and intercedes with her son in a real ongoing way as history unfolds. Sometimes she is active indirectly through the hearts of her servants. At other times, she directly intervenes in human affairs through her apparitions or by providing protection and victory when evil threatens. In every activity, her goal is always the same: to lead hearts back to her son. As we will see, it is at the level of the heart where Mary played a decisive role in helping to fulfill the plans of providence in the new world. In 1531, on a hill called Tepeyac near Mexico City, the story took a different turn. There, Mary appeared to Juan Diego, a humble indigenous man, and spoke to him in his own language. Her image, miraculously impressed on his tilma, told a story his people could understand. She appears as a woman of this land, clothed with the sun, standing on the moon, yet with her head bowed in humility. Her features, dress, and symbols speak directly to indigenous hearts, revealing not a foreign conqueror, but a mother. What you see in this Santa Fe chapel today is the fruit of that encounter. This Marian presence did not come to claim territory for the Spanish crown. She came to draw hearts to Christ, to show that the gospel could be rooted in indigenous soil without destroying their dignity. Millions of conversions occurred, not because people feared the sword, but because they recognized in Mary a bridge, a woman standing between their world and the world of the Spaniards, pointing them toward a greater kingdom. As Spanish influence moved north, Mary's presence moved with it. The Franciscan friars who traveled the 1,600 miles from Mexico City into the Santa Fe region on the El Camino Real brought their Marian devotions with them, establishing missions, utilizing Our Lady's images, rosaries, and medals to help teach the pueblos about her son. They even brought a statue known as the Virgin of Toledo from Spain, to whom they entrusted their protection on this dangerous frontier and believed her presence would show that she watched over their work. For the Pueblo peoples, whose worldview already saw the physical world as pregnant with sacred meaning, this use of sacred art and symbols could resonate. Icons, statues, rosaries, these were not just decorations. They were invitations to see the invisible through the visible. By teaching about Jesus through Mary, the friars tried to connect the Catholic faith with the indigenous sacramental sense of the world. Here, in and around Santa Fe, Mary's active presence worked quietly through beauty and devotion, even as larger systems of power sometimes betrayed the gospel. In New Mexico, tradition speaks of Our Lady of Macanu, a title linked to a prophetic intervention in the tense decades before the Great Pueblo Revolt of 1680. According to the 17th century Franciscan chronicler, Friar Augustine de Ventenkirk, a few years before the revolt, the statue of the Virgin of Toledo here in New Mexico became the center of a startling intervention. The Virgin, he says, appeared to the ailing 6-year-old daughter of the Spanish governor, healed her, and then sent her with a message: "The injustices against the Pueblo peoples must end, and the Franciscans must be treated with greater respect, or divine punishment would come." The warning went largely unheeded. 6 years later, the Pueblo revolt erupted. Spanish authority collapsed, 21 Franciscans were killed, missions were burned, and the province was thrown into chaos. Tradition holds that in the midst of the revolt,
a warrior

0: struck the statue with a macana, a war club, wounding the virgin's forehead. The statue survived even as other images were destroyed. And from then on, she was known as the Virgin of the Macana, depicted with the wound still visible and the macana in her hand, a permanent reminder of both the warning and the revolt. From a purely imperial perspective, this was a disaster. From heaven's perspective, something else was happening. The revolt exposed deep contradictions between the gospel of Christ and the practices of those who claimed his name, yet abused his people. It forced Spain, when it eventually returned to the Santa Fe region in 1692, to govern with greater restraint and a new awareness of indigenous strength and autonomy. In this upheaval, Mary's warning, embodied in the story of Our Lady of Macana, appears as part of that mysterious line God was writing. Her maternal presence is both consoling and comforting. She stands with the oppressed, calls the powerful to conversion, and even bears in her own image the marks of the conflict that followed. The story of the Spanish conquest and the missions of the Southwest is anything but simple. It is a tangle of genuine zeal and grave injustice, a real evangelizing heroism and deep moral failure. Yet, God still wrote straight with these crooked lines. The moral imperfections of the Spanish venture did not stop divine providence from permitting real progress in the mission towns. Parishes were planted, roads and irrigation ditches laid out, settlements linked together, slowly creating the social and geographic infrastructure that later made westward expansion by the United States possible. Long before the Stars and Stripes crossed this land, the Mission Cross had already traced many of the paths America would follow. Through it all, Our Lady's active maternal presence quietly helped to order all things toward God, guiding hearts, correcting abuses, and in spite of human weaknesses, keeping the story oriented towards Jesus, her son, and the building of his kingdom.
1: Well, thank you, Father Mark, for that beautiful look at the Marian route to USA 250. Now, let's turn to a powerful story about Green Beret medic Gary Rose, who risked his life again and again to save 60 men during the Vietnam War. For years, his mission remained classified, but when the truth was finally revealed, his heroic actions were recognized with the Medal of Honor.
2: When I was about 19, I chose to join the Army. I got ordered to go to Special Forces training to be a medic, so I spent the next better part of 2 years going through medical training. MACSOGV was created in 1965, and its mission was reconnaissance and to attack the Ho Chi Minh Trail. Officially, we did not have a presence in Cambodia or Laos. We were prohibited from going in there. We had no U.S. troops in there, but that was not true. We had amongst the highest missing in action of any unit. We lost a tremendous amount of people.

we started getting hit, and we had a, for the next 96 hours, we had a running gun battle. We were in dire straits. I was hit on two different days. A hole in your foot or a hole in your arm, as long as you could function, was not considered a serious injury. They had tried for 3 days to get us out, and we were facing quite a large number of people, and we were down to not much ammunition left. One helicopter came in, took all but 35 people out. By the time the third ship came in, it lost its engine. There were

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One of us said, you know, we're gonna crash. The next thing I know, I'm on the ground. And the helicopter was kind of smoking and on fire by then. And so I got back up inside the helicopter and started moving people out until we emptied the helicopter out on the ground. I don't see how anybody couldn't believe in God if you were with us on that day.

0: For many years, the story of Mike's heroism has gone untold. Mike, we present you with the Congressional Medal of Honor.
1: Well, thank you, everybody, for joining us this week as we learn more about the life of St. James, one of the 12 and important of the apostles of Christ. And please be sure to join us next week as Father Daniel Clemmick will be speaking on the topic of the Immaculate Heart of Mary. It's great stuff, so please join us. Until then, may Almighty God bless you, the Father and the Son and the Holy Spirit. Amen.
2: 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Plus, Pope Leo issues a message of encouragement and love to grandparents and the elderly, Sunday at 10:30 a.m.
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O my Jesus, I beg you on behalf of the whole Church, grant it love and the light of your Spirit, and give power to the words of priests, so that hardened hearts might be brought to repentance and return to you, O Lord. Lord, give us holy priests. You yourself maintain them in holiness. O divine and great High Priest, may the power of your mercy accompany them everywhere and protect them from the devil's traps and snares, which are continually being set for the souls of priests. May the power of your mercy, O Lord, shatter and bring to naught all that might tarnish the sanctity of priests. For you can do all things.

Hi, I'm Doug Keck, and welcome once again to The Catholic Sphere. You know, each week we bring you an insightful discussion on the latest issues facing the Catholic Church and the culture we live in from a theological perspective. Today we're asking, is confession really good for the soul or just another Catholic guilt trip? Joining us for today's conversation, we have EWTN's Vice President of Theology, Colin Donovan. He's coming to us from our theology studio.

0: Up next, we have prolific author and host of EWTN's Open Line Tuesday, Father Wade Meneses, also host of multiple shows on EWTN and spots. He joins us from Kentucky. Next up is host of EWTN's Open Line Monday, Father John Trigilio. Again, multiple programs and spots over the years here on EWTN. He joins us from New Jersey. Great to have this August panel here to discuss the topic of confession, one of those things that it seems like in the church a lot of people think they don't need. But let's ask about that. We'll start off with you, Colin, on the whole idea of confession. Why do we need confession? Doesn't God know my sins? And why should I go to a man to have them forgiven when I can talk directly to Jesus?
1: Well, I guess as the non-priest here, I can look at it from my point of view, you know, and that is I feel we need confession. We need to relieve ourselves of our burdens, especially the offenses against others. We often have the opportunity to do that personally, to apologize to people for things we've said or things we've done, or the state makes us apologize for things we've stolen or other actions we've taken. But the whole point of confession is it's suited to our human nature. Mm-hmm. And the thing about the incarnation and redemption is it's putting on our human nature, saving us in our human nature, and perpetuating that work in the human nature of the ministers of the church. Mm-hmm. And so it gives us the surety when we go and we hear those wonderful words, "I absolve you from your sins in the name of the Father and the Son and of the Holy Spirit," that what Christ promised us is made certain. Now, that doesn't mean that if we, you know, we turn to God and we ask His forgiveness on our knees, whether as Catholics or Protestants or others, and, you know, we're contrite because we know we have offended Him, that He can't give us the grace and forgiveness outside the sacrament. It doesn't mean that at all. Mm-hmm. But the church was put into the world to be a sign of our salvation, as the Second Vatican Council mm-hmm. taught, a sacrament of Christ. Christ came to save us. The church is His sacramental mm-hmm. sign in the world, the mystical body mm-hmm. that is carrying on that work. And so in the sacrament of confession, we can imagine that it is Jesus Himself saying to us, "I absolve you from your sins." And that is such, for those who have experienced it,
0: right.
1: especially those who have been away for a long time, that's such a wonderful thing to hear.
0: Right, absolutely. Let me ask you, Father Wade, since we talk about this being the sacrament of healing and, you know, tying into the anointing of the sick, why do you think so many people are afraid of confession, thinking it's a judgmental period?
2: I think it's because there's some shame involved. Mm-hmm. The whole thought of having to say your sins out loud to another, even if it is an official cleric of the church, acting in persona Christi and in persona Christi capitis, there could be some personal intimidation in that regard. Mm-hmm. I think it's important to remind our listeners as well that when it comes to venial sins, you know, because we're often asked, well, can't I go straight to God for my sins? I think it's important to remind our listeners that, well, for venial sins, we certainly can. Mm-hmm. But for mortal sins, the ordinary channel remains this beautiful sacrament of healing, the sacrament of confession, the sacrament of reconciliation, also called the sacrament of conversion in the Universal Catechism. And so if one goes regularly, faithfully to the mm-hmm. sacrament of confession, let's say once a month, say in honor of the First Friday devotion to the Sacred Heart of Jesus, a nice time to remember, oh, First Friday, First Saturday in honor of the Immaculate Heart of Mary, it's time to go to confession. Mm-hmm. If they go faithfully once a month, the hope is that they will only have venial mm-hmm. sins to confess, precisely because they go so regularly. But otherwise, I think it is because of the intimidation factor, shame, fear, and mm-hmm. sometimes, sadly, Doug, it's because confessions simply are not offered with enough frequency at the parish right. level. Mm-hmm. And I think that needs to be addressed as well. I think pastors and their associates really need to look at that.
0: Mm-hmm. That's a good point, because many times you can go to a church and they're like rushing to finish up the last couple of people because it's backed up right before Mass.
2: Yeah. Yeah, yeah. This is why I'm a big advocate of like confessions on a Wednesday evening mm-hmm. where there's nothing before those confessions, there's nothing after those confessions right. as far as parish activity goes. And it's a full 90 minutes or at least an hour mm-hmm. on a Wednesday evening. And everybody knows that at the parish. And it gives them the time to go an additional time during the week.
0: Right. So let me ask you, Father Trigilio, that the idea of

0: a serious sin, a mortal sin. You know, if the only reason you really need to go to confession absolutely is for that, but it's virtually impossible to commit, then why do you need to go to confession? Or is it happening more often than we're led to believe?
1: Well, Doug, I wouldn't say it's virtually impossible to commit. In this, you know, I like using analogies that some of the saints have used. If we look at the health image, medicinal, you know, people know the distinction between a benign tumor and malignant tumor. Mm-hmm. And, you know, when you have a malignant tumor, you want it cut out as soon as possible. You don't want it to spread. And mortal sin is exactly the same thing. And so far, you know, it's deadly to the life of grace in the same way a malignant tumor would be deadly to the body. And I don't know anybody who's even going to say, oh, I'm comfortable with a benign tumor. No, you don't want that either. So as a devout Catholic, we shouldn't want venial sin or mortal sin. Right. And it's not to say, well, I'm only going to go when I absolutely positive have to. Well, we have people who go for regular checkups, whether it's to the dentist or to their doctor. You want to have a heads up on things. You want to be on top of your condition. So if we use it as a benefit, as opposed to this is traffic court, you know, or this is Perry Mason. Right. I've been now accused of something. See it in a positive light that, you know, God's grace is going to heal you and strengthen you.
0: Right. Kind of like preventive medicine, which is very popular. Yeah. In the secular world on these things. So, Colin, let me ask you the idea of the venial sins. I remember Teresa Avila talking about the idea that those are the little sins that break down the walls that lead to the serious sins.
2: Right. You can, you know, it's not as a cumulative thing. If you commit a certain number of venial sins, you're suddenly a mortal sinner. Mm. But rather, it's this, you know, sort of the institution of me starts to break down if I very easily fall into sins unrepentant and, oh, that's not a big deal, a little white lie here, a little that, a little the other thing. These are the things which they break down our organism, our resistance to the disease of sinfulness, if you will. And so that's what they do for us. And so they we should have what's been called the devotional confession in our life, that periodic confession monthly, such as Father Wade suggested. We also know that people who have the opportunity, I understand that Pope John Paul II would go every day, but he was the Pope. He probably felt he needed a lot of guidance. I doubt he had mortal sins, but he needed that grace of the sacrament to persevere in that monumental office that he had. And so our lives are different, but we try to find those opportunities to take advantage of the sacrament. Because it's a very important thing humanly, as I tried to note earlier, and that is that materially we're body, soul, and spirit, or body, soul, and grace, presumably. But our makeup means we have emotions, we have obviously the material element in us. And so this has to be knit back together. The fall disrupted that. This is the penalty of that sin. We have to knit it back together, and that's the part of the of healing. And it can be done to a certain extent by science. You know, if you have emotional issues, a psychiatrist or psychologist can be of help to you. A medical doctor, if you have issues, say, with, you know, not being able to control your impulses because your brain is off kilter or something like that. There are solutions to those kinds of things. But the purely spiritual issues, that dynamic which makes us human and not animal, those can only be treated by a spiritual remedy, and the sacrament is precisely that remedy.
0: So let me ask you, Father Wade, and maybe I'll, Father Trujillo as well after. Well, what do you say to a person who says, well, I go to Mass on a regular basis, I go to confession, maybe I go once a week, maybe I'm just once a month, but, you know, in a sense, a priest is kind of alluding to me maybe being overly scrupulous, or, you know, maybe why am I coming and repeating these sins when they're really not big deals, or, you know, you shouldn't be so hard on yourself.
3: Sure. Well, we want to partake of the sacrament frequently. We've got to remember that confession is one of the two of the seven sacraments total that can be received over and over and over again with much frequency, along with the Eucharist. And why is that? Why does Holy Mother Church give us these two out of the seven with so much frequency? Well, because these are the two sacraments.

0: sacraments that sustain us in our daily vocation and state in life, whether single or married or a consecrated religious, active or contemplative, you know, the retired grandparent, the working grandparent, the university student. These two sacraments sustain us. And Holy Mother Church, the Bride of Christ, knows that. So they are there at our disposal. So it is a beautiful practice to partake of confession frequently, even weekly, provided, as you intimate, Doug, that it's not leading one towards scrupulosity or keeping one in scrupulosity if they are already there. So scrupulosity, just a very cursory definition, is a seeing sin where there is no sin, or seeing a mortal sin when in reality it's just a venial sin. And I don't mean just a venial sin, because that's bad too, as Father Trujillo intimated, but it's certainly less than a mortal sin. Or scrupulosity can also be this, seeing a venial sin when in reality it's just a daily fault or weakness. So we want a balance of how we view our lives personally, how we view the church's teaching in regards to mortal and venial sin. And if one feels that they are leaning towards scrupulosity, then it is good to pull back from confession so frequently and share that with your confessor, who hopefully is a regular confessor, because then he knows you, that you're dealing with this particular issue of scruples or scrupulosity. Some who are scrupulous, they'll church hop or confessional hop on Saturday afternoons and keep going to a different one, and they're not helping themselves at all in that regard. You know, I love St. Thomas Aquinas's definition regarding the body-soul composite of the human person. He says, we don't have bodies, we are bodies. And we don't have souls, we are souls. That's how intimate and intricate the body-soul compositeness is in the human person, the psychosomatic makeup of the human person. So as Colin just stated so wonderfully, that confession is the spiritual component of that healing and the ridding the sin of the primary faculties of the soul, the intellect, the will, the memory, and imagination, to heal those areas of the soul, the spiritual aspect of the human person. So this is why confession is one of the sacraments of healing, along with the anointing of the sick, because of the body-soul compositeness. And I dovetail back around to this point that I just said, because the scrupulous person should understand that confession should precisely be healing them, not making them more scrupulous.
1: Yeah, so no ghost in the machine from a Catholic perspective. Now, to you, Father John, same kind of question, if you had somebody who's in that same situation.
2: Well, I would say, as Father Wade made very clear, frequent confession is good. You can always take things to an extreme, but I say to my parishioners when I was a pastor for 16 years, look, you make a daily examination of conscience. That's like every day. A lot of people have to check their blood pressure. They check their blood glucose. They check their temperature. That's a daily thing for many people. And then once a week or every couple weeks, you know, you go to confession, you have the professional look under the hood, so to speak. And I even came up with a, you know, for a bare minimum, I call Jiffy Lube spirituality. Just like every 3 months you get your oil change, every 3 months minimum, you go to confession.
1: Okay. Well, let me ask you a question. All of us, you know, obviously both of you are priests, but let me just ask you this question. So how is confession different in your mind, being on one side of the confessional box and the other?
2: Oh, that's an excellent question. As I tell the seminarians, I've been teaching at the seminary for 12 years, the best confessor is a man who confesses himself. So you cannot be a real effective confessor unless you've been you're also a good penitent. So going to confession yourself regularly, frequently, helps you, because then when you're in the box and you're hearing people's sins, you know, the compassion shows in your voice and in your and the advice you give, because you yourself know that it's a spiritual struggle out there, as opposed to just saying, oh, well, do three Hail Marys, do four Our Fathers. Yeah, there's that component, but just the way in which you speak to the person with compassion and understanding and saying, you know, I know it's not easy for you to be here, but you're here. And, you know, I think Pope Francis had a wonderful analogy. You know, it's like the people in the foxhole, when you call for the medic, you know, you're there specifically to heal them. That's your job. You're not there to go on and give spiritual direction and, you know, psychoanalyze people. But specifically, you're there to absolve the sins. But that doesn't preclude giving a few words of counsel, advice.

0: advice and encouragement.
1: And Father Wade, you on the same question.
2: Yeah, ditto. I would say it's precisely because a priest himself, as a confessor, regularly partakes of the sacrament of penance, that he's able to aid the penitent so well, regardless if the penitent is another priest, a fellow brother priest, or whether the penitent is a married person, a widowed person, elderly, young, a single person, it doesn't matter. You're able to assist others precisely because you partake of the sacrament. You yourself have benefited from it. One thing I like to say, Doug, when I'm preaching our parish missions on the road, and I'm at a parish a week at a time, and confession comes up in the various talks, I like to tell my listeners, look, at the least, I like to recommend, this is Father Wade now, I like to recommend confession at least once a month.
1: Right.
2: But for us priests and consecrated religious, I like to recommend at least once every 2 weeks. Why? Because we are on the front lines of battle, right, so to speak. Mm-hmm. We're the ones, the clerics, the consecrated religious, active and contemplative, who are on the front lines aiding others to draw closer to Christ precisely because of our consecrated state or our state of ordination and as priests. And this is important. And I say the same thing to the consecrated religious sisters who are able to give counsel or who are powerhouses of prayer as contemplative nuns. We need confession a little more often precisely because we are on the front lines of battle.
1: Right. So let me ask you, Colin, you know, somebody might say, I don't know where the church came up with this idea of confession. You know, was it in the Old Testament? Where did this show up from?
3: Well, certainly it's previewed in the Old Testament with the various sacrifices that had to be made if you had cultic violations, violations of the religious laws. Mm-hmm. We see an example of that when the priest didn't want to help the Samaritan because, or, you know, they don't want to touch a corpse or something. This made them ritually impure. It wasn't a sin, but it made them incapable of their the acts of cult, which simply means worship, that they were called to do. So we see that preview there, and we see the Day of Atonement when the goat was sent out carrying the sins of Israel out into the desert. And this has been seen by the church down the centuries as being representative or prophetic of Christ, that Christ is the one who takes our sins upon him and he takes them out definitively. Now, that doesn't mean, you know, well, he came and that's it's done. No, the work has to be continued. Somehow people have to acknowledge their sinfulness, they must turn to him and they accept his forgiveness. And how is that to be done? The very first thing he did to the apostles in appearing to them on Easter night, he said, "Peace be with you. Whose sins you shall forgive, they are forgiven. Whose sins you shall retain, they are retained." Mm-hmm. That does two things. He came to make peace between the Father and humanity. He now anoints the apostles to bring that peace to others. And this is done by reconciling them as he has done in thoroughly and completely, but individually in their human state, in the condition in which they are. And he does that because the words say, "Whose sins you shall forgive, they are forgiven. Whose sins you shall retain, they are retained." That implies oral confession, because is a priest to say, "Oh, you look like a naughty one, you're out. You look like a good one, you're in." No, the penitent has to say what it is that they are sorry to God for, and then the priest can decide, okay, they're sincere, I will absolve. And I can't speak for our fathers, but I think 99.9% of the time that's exactly what they do. So there's finally one other aspect of this, and that is that in the forgiveness of the sacrament, it is definitive. But there is a recommendation I read early on in my life from one of the saints or in spiritual authors. When you commit a mortal sin, even before confession, you turn to God and you make an act of perfect contrition, such as the one that is used in the confessional or others that are in Catholic prayer books. Because we can be reconciled before the sacrament. It's obliged because Christ puts it on us by a precept, those words in the gospel. But the Father forgives the moment we are repentant. And so that perfect contrition wins immediately that forgiveness. And so when we commit mortal sin, immediately that you recognize that you've done that and that you admit that you've done it to do that.
1: great point.

0: point. After all, God is, I think Thomas said something, God is not constrained by the rules necessarily that he might want the church to implement, in people's contrition. Let me ask you, Father Wade, he used the term perfect contrition. How can anybody make a perfect contrition? What does that mean?
1: Yeah, I like to ask people, does perfect contrition mean your hands are perfectly folded and your head is slightly turned to the side and you're looking up to heaven and when you say the prayer? No, that's not what perfect contrition means. It means that you're mostly sorry for your sins precisely, capital P, precisely because they have offended God. Right. And then secondarily, you're sorry for your sins because of what they threaten you with, either temporal or eternal punishment, based on venial or mortal sin, where imperfect contrition reverses that. With imperfect contrition, you're mostly sorry for your sins because of the punishment they threaten you with, and only secondarily because they've offended God. So again, if one falls into mortal sin, as Colin just said so wonderfully, and the church does indeed teach this, that don't wait for the sacramental confession to say you're sorry. Make that act of perfect contrition, making it clear to God that you're mostly sorry for that mortal sin because you have offended him. And I think that's very, very important. All this really is summed up in regards to the frequency of the sacrament, how we view it, etc. Number 1470 of the Catechism, I just feel the need to share this. It's basically saying how you treat confession now in this earthly life while still living says a lot about how you view your particular judgment when you die. Listen to this, number 1470 of the Catechism. In this sacrament of confession, the sinner placing himself before the merciful judgment of God now anticipates in a certain way the very judgment to which he will be subjected to at the end of his earthly life. So in other words, if you kind of poo-poo confession right now while still living on earth, what does that say about how you view your particular judgment? It doesn't say too much good about that. But if you embrace confession now and love the sacrament and want to partake of it frequently, that says a lot about how you view your particular judgment when you die and will meet Almighty God.
0: So let me ask you, Father Trujillo, a more practical question. What happens if you go to confession someplace and somehow it comes out that the priest doesn't have faculties in your diocese? Was the absolution valid? I mean, most people don't know, but if it came up, I guess they might wonder, am I really forgiven?
2: Well, for it to be a valid confession, the priest does need to have the proper faculties. That's why a priest just coming off the street, if he doesn't have faculties, they would not be a valid sacrament. Now, if you don't know that he doesn't have faculties, you go in good faith, then Ecclesia Supplia, the church supplies. But if you have any question, or if you know for sure this priest isn't certified, and that doesn't mean he's not validly ordained, but in addition to being ordained, I have to have the authorization of my bishop. And if he pulls that away, no other bishop can supply that.
0: And that's because you get your faculties from the bishop. He's the one who has the faculties.
2: That's right. Directly from my bishop. It's universal. I can go anywhere. But I have to also be cognizant that an individual bishop could say, no, you don't have faculties in my diocese. Now, it's presumed that the priest is in the box.
0: You sound like you speak from experience, but that's okay.
2: I'm not going to go into that further. But and you don't want to card the priest and say, where's your credentials? But priests have to take this serious. Now, in danger of death, there's the wonderful thing I want to point out. In precolo mortis, if you're in danger of death, priests can absolve anything, any sin that you've committed, because you're on the verge of possibly, God forbid, going to hell. So if in danger of death, even a priest who's been thrown out of the priesthood can hear your confession validly, but that's only in danger of death. It must be imminent and seeing that this is a practical thing. But normally speaking, the priest must have faculties to hear confessions in the confessional.
0: Right. So even if a father left after I did my confession and he decided he didn't want a priest anymore, it still counts.
2: It still counts. All the weddings, all the sacraments he celebrated would be valid. It's not retroactively, but in the future, it's the same with weddings. If I don't have faculties, all those weddings would be invalid as well.
0: Well, you can get a comedian to marry you, maybe like they recently did.
2: Well, Father Guido Sarducci, I think, recently passed away or something. I don't know.
0: See, at least he looked like he had faculties. Let me ask you one question, because you included it. Something called the reserve sin. What's a reserve sin?
2: Yeah, reserve sin, I know some people get confused about that. It's the reserve penalty. Certain sins are so grave that they need to be remitted by the Holy Father. So, for instance, someone who desecrates the Blessed Sacrament, a priest who violates the seal of confession, if he tries to absolve a person he's had a sexual sin with, a person, somebody is or consecrated a bishop without papal mandate, that's automatic excommunication for the bishop who does it and for the person receiving it. Commit abortion, that's automatic excommunication. So some of these are so grave that you need to receive remission by the Holy See, others directly to the bishop. Pope Francis extended, because of the Year of Mercy, that for the sin of abortion, that you no longer needed to go directly to the local bishop. But it also conveyed the sense that this isn't just something we take too lightly. Mm-hmm. But some of them are so grave, like, for instance, like I said, desecrating the Blessed Sacrament, breaking the seal, or if someone attempts to ordain a woman, that's an automatic excommunication and is reserved to the Holy See. It's just a way of reiterating, because excommunication is meant to be medicinal. It's to get someone to say, oh, I regret that. I'm going to now recant and repent.
0: Right. Very good. Father Wade, wrapping up the show with about a minute to go. How about a charge from you to somebody out there who hasn't been to confession in a while?
1: Oh, I would ask them to trust in the mercy of God and to make a good examination of their conscience. They can get a wonderful examination of conscience from the Fathers of Mercy website, fathersofmercy.com. We have it there in both English and Spanish. Examine it for about 10 or 15 minutes at the most, and go to confession and let the priests guide you. Let the priests know that it's been a while since you've been to confession, however many number of years it's been. And just take the examination of conscience in with you, but having looked at it ahead of time, of course, before you walk into the confessional, but take it with you already pre-pencil marked. There's a light little pencil mark of the ones you want to say out loud from that examination of conscience. Let the priest know up front it's been a while, and just let God walk you through it.
0: Right. And Colin, 20 seconds, no online confessions, I guess, right?
3: No, certain things can't. You can receive a blessing over the air, but you can't receive forgiveness of your sins over the air or by wire or any other means. It's an experience of Christ's forgiveness, and it must be with a person who is representing Christ to you, and immediately so.
0: Wonderful. Thank you so much again, Colin, Father Wade, and Father Trigilio, for being with us today. And of course, we thank you, our audience. Don't forget to join us next week right here on the Catholic Sphere. We'll bring you yet another topic dealing with theological issues in the Catholic Church. I'm Doug Keck. We'll see you next time. Thanks.

Hello, everyone, and welcome to Women of Grace. I'm Johnette Williams. Every priest is called Father, but what does that title really mean? Is it simply an honorific, or does it reveal something profound about the vocation Christ has entrusted to his priests? Today, we'll discover that spiritual fatherhood is far more than a title. It's a way of loving, serving, sacrificing, and leading God's people with the very heart of Jesus Christ.

0: Joining me again today is Archbishop Emeritus Alfred Hughes. In his book, Priests in Love with God and Eager to Witness to the Gospel, he reminds us that the renewal of the church begins with priests whose hearts are conformed to Christ the Good Shepherd. Today, we'll talk about the gift of spiritual fatherhood and how the priest cooperates with grace to become a shepherd after the heart of Jesus through his holiness, sacrificial service, and loving guidance and direction. Priests in Love with God, a fabulous book that I highly recommend. Priests in Love with God and Eager to Witness to the Gospel is available for you at EWTN's religious catalog. 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Well, you know, Archbishop, I have to thank you for writing this book. We've done programs all week, and I've never thanked you for writing this book. Well, it's a beautiful book.
1: I thank you for the ways in which you've drawn out implications for every baptized person from it. And you do that in a blessed way.
0: Oh, well, thank you for that.
1: You know, in the intro that you provided, you mentioned the calling priest's father.
0: Yes.
1: And, you know, the Lord Jesus actually said to his disciples, who were to be ordained apostles, let no one call you father. Let no one call you teacher. Let no one call you rabbi. Now, some have difficulty then in accepting the fact that priests in the Catholic Church are referred to and entitled with that spiritual fatherhood. I don't know whether those who just focus on one passage and, you know, the difficulty always, when you focus on one passage and not the whole of revelation contained in sacred scripture, you end up distorting what it is Jesus was saying. But Jesus was saying, if by calling you rabbi or master or father, you're taking the place of God, then you should never let that happen.
0: Mm-hmm.
1: But notice, Paul talks about himself to the Corinthian community. I'm your father. I birthed you into baptismal life. I want to help you grow. That's inspired. That's part of scripture.
0: Yes.
1: So let's explore a bit more what this spiritual fatherhood is about. St. Bernard, one of the chapters in the book focuses on St. Bernard of Clairvaux. Now, it's an interesting thing. What prompted Bernard of Clairvaux writing what became a spiritual classic on the priesthood, it's called On Consideration.
0: Mm-hmm.
1: What prompted it was a disciple of his who started out at a monk in Clairvaux, and he had formed in Benedictine Cistercian life. He was highly respected, became the director of novices. And when the Abbey of San Andrea in Rome, just outside of St. Paul, outside the walls, was struggling to find somebody who would be a good candidate to be their abbot, they turned to Bernard, and Bernard recommended the man who became eventually Pope Eugene III.
0: Mm-hmm.
1: When the cardinals were wrestling with whom to elect and having difficulty reaching a two-thirds majority, they turned to the abbot

of San Andrea and elected him. And he was completely nonplussed. He had never had an administrative role except

responsibilities. And he wrote to Bernard and he asked him for help. First thing Bernard asked him was, send me your calendar. And when Bernard received a copy of his ordinary weekly calendar, he was appalled. Now, remember, this is the 12th century. This is the height of feudalism. Church and state were interwoven with one another. Bishops, abbots were feudal lords, as well as other lay people. And frequently people referred to that time as Christendom, because it was all woven together. There were very few distinctions between church law and civil law because they were so woven together. And Bernard was writing to a man, a former disciple of his, who now not only was Pope and Bishop of Rome, but he was the head of state for the Papal States. And as head of the state, he was also Chief Justice. He had extraordinary number of cases, not just from the Papal States, but from throughout the world, where they were appealing to the Pope to override decisions made in lower courts. And he was spending a huge amount of time exercising that role. And this is what Bernard said in reason. The book, by the way, is written in at different times. There's five different sections of it, and each one was written at a little different time and eventually all brought together. But in the first chapter, it's called a book, the five books on consideration, but it's the equivalent of a chapter. In that, he says to Eugene, remember, you are a spiritual father first. Now he said, human fathers have administrative responsibility, and you have administrative responsibilities. Human fathers have to provide for the family, make sure there's shelter, protect them, provide food, clothing. At that time, that was the exclusive responsibility of the man. You too have administrative responsibilities, but if a human father gets so consumed in his work that he loses sight that not just generation of children, but nurturing them in life and faith into eventually adulthood is more primary, that family's gonna suffer. And the same for you and the church, the family of the church. What I'm recommending to you is that you make sure that you just reserve to yourself those administrative decisions that so touch the mission of the church that it's important for you to be involved to yourself. But then select good collaborators. Discern well. Make sure that they are competent, but even more importantly, that they're committed to the mission of the church. They're in love with the Lord, and they want to exercise their role, not in order to gain power, not in order to gain privileges or

0: one kind or another, or even earn respect. They want to fulfill their role in keeping with what the Lord wants mm-hmm. the church to be in. Now, if you choose well, and then form well those you choose, then you can delegate with confidence. And you don't have to look over their shoulder. You can let them exercise that role and take those concrete details of administration, those cases that really don't touch the primary mission of the church, to others.
1: Yeah.
0: Now, that entirely different details in the 12th century, different historical reality, but the principles involved there, I think, are profoundly applicable.
1: Yes.
0: In our own time.
1: They are. And, you know, I was thinking as you were sharing, and of course I've read the book, so I knew where you were headed with that. It's the very same advice that Moses gave, isn't it?
0: Yes, it is. You know? That's right.
1: You know, you can't decide. We can't. Yeah, we've got to delegate this, you know?
0: It was Moses' father-in-law that gave that to Moses.
1: That's right. Exactly. Yeah, right. That gave it to Moses. And so, you know, I'm sure the St. Bernard Clairvaux knew that story,
0: right?
1: So he took it straight from Scripture and applied it to his time. But we need to take that, too. Because the fact of the matter is, and I think that we're seeing this in our parishes, right? You can find very good qualified people who have a deep, deep love for the faith and will decide according to the will of God, because they should be prayerful people as well, right? To free the priest up, the pastor up, so that he can tend to the spiritual needs of his flock, which is what he was ordained to do. God did not choose him to be mired down in paper.
0: And you know, if you meet many priests and engage in conversation, there's a lot of concern about how administration is swallowing them up.
1: Yes.
0: As they assume greater responsibilities, some becoming a pastor of more than one parish.
1: Yes.
0: Or alone, where once there were two or three priests, and resenting that.
1: Yeah. Well, it's understandable.
0: You cannot, as Brenda said, you cannot say, I'm not ordained to be an administrator, because there are some administrative responsibility.
1: Right.
0: But what's first and foremost is spiritual fatherhood.
1: That's right. That's right.
0: And what you're doing in administration should be furthering spiritual fatherhood.
1: That's right.
0: And there's...
1: I wanted to read that one little quote, if I could, if you would give me an opportunity. And this is on the very last section.
0: Okay.
1: You know, of the chapter on Bernard of Clairvaux. And you sum it up so neatly here, so perfectly. And Archbishop writes this, Bernard urged Eugene not to seek the truth about God, but rather the truth of God. The truth about God is theology. The truth of God is contemplation. He was calling him to sit before the Lord, to receive that wisdom and insight from the Lord, to be able to take that to his people, not to get mired up in all of the other administrative tasks, nor even in the intellectual pursuit.
0: Yeah, both. Because as I've mentioned before, priests, because they have been formed intellectually and because they have a ministry that engages in a lot of preaching and teaching that involves knowing theology, can begin to live and act out of the mind alone.
1: That's right.
0: So there's a double issue, one of getting swallowed up in administration, the other is swallowed up in one's mind.
1: Yeah.
0: And bypassing or ignoring the heart.
1: Yes.
0: Which then needs to impact the way in which administration is engaged in, preaching is engaged in, teaching, whatever.
1: Yes. Well, we're going to go to a break and we're going to pick up on that note when we come back. But just a little takeaway from this segment, friends, you know, sometimes our lives are like that, right? They're so busy. They're so busy. And we feel as though we've got so many things to attend to that we leave our Lord to the last moment. He should be the first moment, because sometimes we don't get to the last moment. You advised us well on that in our program yesterday when Archbishop said, take that first period of time in the morning. You know, get yourself all organized, you know, according to what your personal needs are in the morning. Take your shower, get yourself together, but then give that next hour to the Lord, or the next 15 minutes to the Lord, that next bit to the Lord. That should be your first fruits. All of the other fruits will grow by way of that. Well, we're going to go to our break. So I want to send you out to EWTN's Religious Catalog, the book we're talking about, Priests in Love with God and Eager to Witness to the Gospel. It's available for you there, encouraging you to get a copy for yourself and everybody that you love. It's right there for you. We're coming right back. Stay tuned.

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0: Welcome back, friends. We're visiting with our guest today, Archbishop Emeritus Alfred Hughes. He is the author of a number of books. 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You know what Mother Angelica always said, be sure to put us between your gas and electric bill. We could use your little help there between your gas and electric bill. So we invite you to take advantage of the opportunity to be, a partner in this great mission of evangelization. Well, we went to the break there, Archbishop, and we were talking about, the call, the demands really is what we were talking about on the priest today. But those demands have always been there, even in past times.
1: Yeah.
0: And we need to remember, you were encouraging priests to remember that the first call is to be a spiritual father. And so I thought it might be nice to talk for a moment. We only have 7 minutes left in this segment, but to talk for a moment or two about what does that mean to be a spiritual father? Natural fathers know what that means, to be a dad, right?
1: But natural fathers don't always.
0: No, but I was just, there's always that component of being spiritual father, right?
1: That's right. And but

0: there's a real parallel between mature human fatherhood and mature spiritual fatherhood. Now, I found, you know, in pastoral ministry, parish-based ministry, there are wonderful opportunities. Every time you're with the parish pastoral council, the finance council, the school board, or the particular ministries that are engaged in outreach to people in need, to engage in exploring with the people involved what it means to enter into this service really attentive to what God is asking. How is my relationship with God permeating what I'm doing? Or am I just doing this as a do-gooder? Or am I doing it out of a sense of duty, sense just responsibility? Am I doing it out of love? Is the love God has for me, as Jesus said at the Last Supper, motivating now my love for others or not? That's what it means to foster spiritual fatherhood. I found also, whenever I engaged in personal spiritual direction and helped someone move through some of the concrete challenges in their life and to relate the gospel to those challenges, and see that person grow in maybe beginning on an infantile level of faith development to adolescent, when you're calling things into question, to an adult level, mature level, and wanting in turn to become a spiritual father to somebody else. That's an extraordinary personal experience of fatherhood, spiritual fatherhood. One of the joys of what I'm experiencing now at this stage of my life at Notre Dame Seminary is the possibility of entering into that very explicitly with both candidates for the priesthood and lay people and religious outside. And it's enriching.
1: Yes.
0: Now, I don't want to underplay what the fatherhood engaged in baptizing makes possible by God's grace. But the spiritual maturation of every baptized Christian depends on spiritual fathers exercising their role well and human fathers being helped to exercise their role well.
1: Beautifully put. Beautifully put, Archbishop, and it brings us to a beautiful close of the program today. And it reminds me of one thing, and that is that we need to pray for that gift. We live in a contentious time today, and you know, I made a reference earlier there, and you made a statement that's very true. A lot of fathers do not know how to be fathers, and in many cases, it's because they were not fathered. And that applies not just to the one who parents the children biologically, but also to one who is called to be parent spiritually. So I want to encourage you, friends, to pray. Pray for fathers who are both biological fathers, but also for spiritual fathers. All fathers need to be spiritual fathers, but our priests need your prayers too. And when we stand in that gap praying, great things can begin to happen. Do want to send you out to EWTN's religious catalog.

Archbishop's book is available for you there. We invite you to get a copy of it. Priests in Love with God and Eager to Witness to the Gospel is there, as well as Archbishop's other book, Spiritual Masters. Those are the two that we've got for you. It's a dynamic duo. I suggest you get them both. I know you'll grow from both of them. And buy a couple of extra copies and give them to people you love. You might want to even start a little book study on either one of them, you know, in your own homes or out there in your friendship groups. It'd be a beautiful way for you to grow together. Until we have the opportunity to be together again, may the abundant life of Jesus Christ be yours, and may God richly bless you. Bye-bye now.

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11: Hi, everybody, from St. Joseph Church in Libertyville, Illinois. It's a northern Chicago suburb, and it's one of several churches often visited by today's guest on Fields and Faith, depending on if he is at home or, like today, on the road, on business. My guest is a college football Hall of Famer. He's an NFL Hall of Famer. Many fans think that in his day, he set the standard for how to play the position of tight end. In fact, some players even today point to him as the guy that they looked up to. Now he travels the country to talk to fellow Catholics. My guest today is Dave Casper. I'm Bob Dolan, and this is Fields and Faith.

0: Hall of Famer Dave Casper lives near Minneapolis-St. Paul. He loves many of the outdoor activities that the area offers, especially fishing. He works for Northwestern Mutual Life. He has for three decades after football. He also spends a lot of time in Libertyville. One of his daughters lives here, and he has many clients in the Chicago area. Libertyville is a pretty town, allowing Casper the peace and quiet and fresh air and slower pace that he very much appreciates. It doesn't much matter where he is, though, on any given day. Most often, this is what he does at the start of any given day. Bright and early, he attends morning mass. He likes to sit and pray away from most of the congregation because he's uncomfortable in crowds. He doesn't want or need the spotlight that he played in for so many years. You would hardly know by his humble and unassuming demeanor that he was once one of the greats in both college and pro football. At Notre Dame, Dave Casper was an All-American offensive lineman 1 year, All-American tight end the next. He was co-captain of Notre Dame's national championship team in 1973, and his coach, the legendary Eric Parseghian, called Casper the best athlete he ever had. In the NFL, he won a Super Bowl with the Raiders. He was a five-time All-Pro, and in 2002, he took his place with the all-time greats in the NFL Hall of Fame in Canton, Ohio. It was at St. Joseph's Church in Libertyville in the Narthex where Dave and I spoke about faith, first about football. Dave Casper, welcome to Fields and Faith. We are honored to have you. We're honored to have a Hall of Famer, so thank you for being with us. I think you're our second Hall of Famer, but you're our first football Hall of Famer, so we're honored to sit with you. I want to talk football first. And if you don't mind, let's go way, way back. Just briefly, to your senior year in high school. Now, high school was Chilton, Wisconsin, correct?
1: My senior year, yes.
0: Senior year. Where is that in Wisconsin? What's that near?
1: About 30 miles south of Green Bay.
0: All right, near Green Bay.
1: Tigers, I believe.
0: The Tigers. And would you like to tell the viewers your senior year playing football for the Tigers, what I think is an amazing statistic? I've never heard of such a thing.
1: Well, just nobody scored on us the whole year.
0: The whole season.
1: Yeah, that was kind of interesting.
0: 8-0.
1: 8-0, right. First game was 7-0. It was a tough game. Played big school down in Madison, but we fumbled a lot. Mm-hmm. And was 7-0. The closest game after that was 33-0.
0: My goodness.
1: Between 33 and 73. So we had a pretty good little team.
0: So at the end of the year, 8-0, 363-0. Right. That's not very nice, Dave. That is not very Christian.
1: We were very nice,
0: Dave. That's not very Catholic. that stat just blows me away. All right, let's talk about Notre Dame. Tell me about the recruiting process. Notre Dame comes after Dave Casper and Tiny Chilton, Wisconsin. Who was anyone else interested? Did you consider anyone other than Notre Dame?
1: Well, I wasn't heavily recruited. And even Notre Dame only knew of me in Chilton because at my junior I played in the Suburban Catholic Conference and around this area in Illinois. And I played for St. Ed's, which wasn't a good team, but we played some schools like Notre Dame of Niles, which a coach who'd coached there was a coach at Notre Dame. They said, I saw this good little linebacker, and they followed me, and they would have actually passed on me because they didn't know much about me in Wisconsin, I think. The interesting story is Doc Urich, who was the coach at Northern Illinois University, which is near Elgin, brought me down because they knew of me in Elgin, and they brought me from Wisconsin, and I went and did some things with a whole bunch of guys from Chicago. Mm-hmm. They were going to try to find somebody, and I was part of this group, and I just wasn't going to go to Northern Illinois, but they had these drills they ran, and he found out I could run, and he coached under Eric Parseghian and with Eric Parseghian under Woody Hayes in Miami of Ohio and his friends, so he called up Eric. Found out, and he says, I think I saw a kid here you ought to look at. So Notre Dame came back after me again.
0: Did you know how good you were? I mean, did you know at that time that you were going to be a Hall of Fame tight end?
1: Oh, heck no.
0: You didn't?
1: I didn't even know I was playing pro football. When I was in high school, I didn't even know if I could play in college. When I was in college, I figured I would get a shot at the pros my senior year because I could run a 4.6 40. I was 250-some pounds.
0: Yeah.
1: I was going to get drafted.
2: Yeah.
1: But I didn't know if I'd ever, and when I went to the pros, I didn't start for 2 years. I've never been a star right off the bat.
2: So your success, your stardom surprised you a little bit?
1: Oh, it's a shock. Yeah.
2: Really?
1: But you know, I got on a good team and some good coaches, and you

0: got some notoriety, you know, you got to be in the right place. It doesn't do any good to be good in the wrong place. So you got to be in the right place.
1: Remind us of 1973, right? Notre Dame national championship team. You're the co-captain. But memory fades, especially for me, not for you. Remind us, who were some of your teammates on the national championship team? What were some of the key games that season that allowed you to win the title?
0: Well, nobody would really know any of the guys. Maybe Bob Thomas, who's the kicker for the Bears. But my senior year, nobody made pro football besides me. We had a great team, don't get me wrong, but we didn't have an unbelievably great set of players. We had good players and well coached. So we stopped Southern Cal's 22-game winning streak at Notre Dame, and then we beat Alabama 24-23 in the Sugar Bowl. I mean, Alabama was a better team, but they didn't play better than us that day. We just stuck in there with them and fought, and we ended up winning. It's a great story. I mean, it's not part for here, but we won this tight game, and we won the national championship just by sticking it out. And we were a top 10 team, but we got the opportunity and stuck in there, and we won.
1: I noticed that's the one ring you wear from your sports days, your Notre Dame national championship ring.
0: It's kind of funny. I actually had it expanded from my fatness as I got older. I had skinnier fingers when I was younger, but
1: it happens.
0: Yeah, it's still here. I haven't lost it yet.
1: Where's your Super Bowl ring? Super Bowl from the Oakland Raiders.
0: It's in the bottom of a landfill.
1: It got lost.
0: My wife threw it away.
1: Oh,
0: cleaning
1: my
0: the
1: gosh.
0: House.
1: I thought it was bad to just throw away baseball cards. That's throwing away Super Bowl rings.
0: Well, that's what you get for not telling her where it is.
1: Notre Dame or Oakland Raiders, which would be the highlight of your, you know, you look back, what comes to mind first?
0: Well, I you know, it's a little bit of like children. Do I like my first daughter, my second daughter? The Raiders was a great organization and the Notre Dame was great as far as a foot, but I hang out with the Notre Dame guys. First of all, I have a lot in common. I mean, when I went to Notre Dame, there's no girls, so you, not that I wanted to be a holy boy. I mean, I was doing the same thing wrong as anybody else, but there was something about that school that was nicer. And everybody who went there gave up a lot of things.
1: Mm-hmm.
0: So a lot of people think, well, and I think Notre Dame folks in general, yeah, we're stuck up, but I think you'll find in the pros even that we're a good group of people. We try to be, but it isn't because Notre Dame made us good. I would say that I think the selection process of someone understanding what it's like to go to Notre Dame makes them eliminate guys that say, I'm going to have a lot of fun and party. And I mean, it's a great place to be and it's enjoyable. And there's something about Notre Dame, but it's not a fun place to be.
1: Mm-hmm.
0: It's a great place to be, but we'll know why. I can't do, nobody can tell it to you. What Lou Holtz said, He says, you can't explain. If you don't get it, there's no explanation. It'll suffice.
1: Yeah.
0: And if you get it, then no explanation is necessary.
1: Now, when you guys won the national championship, the Sugar Bowl against Alabama back then, as you well know, national championships were decided by a poll. People voted. Then we went through the phase where we had the BCS, 1-2. At least there was a game to decide the national championship. Now we begin a new phase. Now we have a Final Four for football. Is there one of those three that you prefer? Which one's the best? Do you wish you would have had a playoff back then?
0: No.
1: You don't?
0: No, we won. It doesn't make it. I don't. You know, I went to college. I wasn't even happy about going to bowl game. I mean, I was happy about playing for the national championship. But, you know, we were 10-0. That was 11-0. It was enough.
1: Really?
0: I don't.
1: Yeah.
0: No, you know, it's
1: so
0: just.
1: So you're not a fan of this new system?
0: You know, it's all about money. And
1: yeah, no, I know that. Yeah.
0: It's just nothing. You know, if we went to college, it was great. The Notre Dame's in South Bend, Indiana, and nobody would go there. I mean, as nice and beautiful as a school is, you wouldn't get the alumni there without a reason like a football game.
1: Yeah.
0: So all of a sudden, all these people come together, and we can do other things besides football and school. Notre Dame, I think, can be a great influence on the United States. But it's the football team gets us together. So it's great for 10 games, but. And it's great that they have a shot to play for a national championship, and I hope they're a good team. But first and foremost, they should be a good representative of what's right in college football and the United States. They just have to do that. It's tough. It's tough to win and do it in the right way, but it doesn't do any good to win doing it the wrong way.
1: So if you had to sit down on a weekend to watch a football game, it's more likely you'd watch a college game, Notre Dame, or a pro game. Is there one that you enjoy over the other?
0: You know, I like to cut wood on weekends. And
1: sorry?
0: Fish. I used to cut wood and fish on weekends.
1: Oh, so neither.
0: I mean, I did. I mean, I,

0: I did watch a little bit of Thursday night football. I mean, I go to bed at 9:30, so I don't stay up to the end of it. And on weekends, I'll check the Big Ten, because I'm a Big Ten fan, kind of, and I'll check a little bit of the Pac-10 to find out how my enemies are doing. And Notre Dame might not even watch the game on TV because it's too stressful to watch.
1: Okay.
0: What you have to understand is I never watched football when I played. I played football. So I played on offense, and on defense we didn't watch. We just waited for third down.
1: Yeah.
0: So I don't know how to watch a game.
1: Yeah.
0: So, you know, I might watch a repeat of a game or something like that. But if it's there and I'm in the house and I want to watch a football game, I'll watch it because I think it'd be more entertaining than Scooby-Doo, you know. Mm-hmm. But
1: well, some games may not be.
0: Well, I actually like it watching Notre Dame win by big points.
1: Yeah.
0: Anyway, so I'd probably rather watch a Notre Dame game, but I don't really like. I mean, I like to get just the highlights. In fact, there's some of these YouTubes now that take all the stuff out and they play it real quick.
1: Can't beat it.
0: I like to see the highlights of the games and don't know what happened.
1: Who are some of the many tight ends? Let's talk NFL now. Many tight ends obviously looked up to you. Who did you look up to?
0: Oh, I looked up Mike Ditka, of course.
1: Ditka, okay.
0: I was a Bear fan. And
1: yeah.
0: I mean, and I kind of didn't like John Mackey because he was in competition with Ditka. But, I mean, those two guys were the tight ends at the time. So anybody who played tight end, and I was a big Bear fan.
1: Okay.
0: And a Packer fan. I mean, my family's from Green Bay, so, I got a kick out of watching the Pack. And I liked Jim Taylor and Horning, obviously. And I didn't like Jim Brown either because he was a competition with Taylor. I was the Bears in 63 when I was just coming up when they had that season and it was a great year and I remember listening on radio and I used to watch Illinois watch Dick. I used to listen to Dick Butkus and Jim Grabowski.
1: You got some good guys on
0: and Notre Dame would catch it on TV. I remember a little bit, you know, I wanted them to beat Michigan State, but I was watching that game a little bit. I think.
1: Tell me about the NFL Hall of Fame induction day 2002. What were your emotions on that day?
0: Well, I mean, that's for some guys just naturally get in, but I was one of the last guys in. I mean, my football career was good, but I'm not like, you know, what's going to happen when the greatest quarterback of all time goes in on the first ballot. So, I mean, it was kind of a surprise. It was, John Madden was the same way, my coach in most of pro football. And I think we appreciated it a lot more because it wasn't expected. So it was an honor saying that you did this. And I was very fortunate to get into the Pro Football Hall of Fame because of, you know, I was a good player, but I also was on Super Bowl teams and had a couple interesting things happen to me that made me note and made people remember me and notice me. So there's a little bit of luck involved, but I am very fortunate to be in the Hall of Fame. So, I mean, I think I've met more. And obviously, and also for 4 days, everybody was cool to me. I mean, Mr. Cat, you know, I sell life insurance for the last 25 years. Nobody really wants to talk to me. So here I was where everybody was nice to me for 4 days. It ruined me for the rest of my career went down. Everything went bad. I got ruined by somebody being nice to me straight for 4 days.
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0: through the stages of initiation into manhood in rites of passage, leaving boyhood behind. 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
1: Hello, Journey Home family. 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

0: Welcome back to Fields and Faith. NFL Hall of Famer Dave Casper is popular these days on the Catholic public speaking circuit. On this night, outside of Chicago, Dave was speaking at a fundraising event for Catholic Radio. That is something he very much supports. And included in the crowd were Pat McCaskey of the ownership family of the Chicago Bears and the Bishop of Rockford, Illinois, Bishop David Malloy.
1: Let's talk about our faith. Born and raised Catholic?
2: Catholic upbringing? My father was Catholic. My mother was a Church of Christ.
1: Okay.
2: But she became a Catholic later in life.
1: Okay. So tell me then, I love conversion stories. Was that because of your father?
2: I think she just liked being a Catholic. She went to church. I mean, we all went to church as little kids, you know,
1: yeah.
2: Every Sunday.
1: Yeah.
2: Whether we liked it or not. Sunday was a dangerous day. Because, I mean, there's no way I could sit still in church for an hour. It was about a 50-50 chance which I was going to, you know, catch a little bit of a spanking after church.
1: Uh-huh.
2: And half the time you knew just getting out of church, you were going to pay your price because of fighting with the brothers. And, I was the youngest of three boys and kind of hard sitting still. So church wasn't a lot of fun for me. But we still went. And we always sometimes went to lunch afterwards.
1: It's not supposed to be fun. You learn that as you grow up.
2: Well, I think it should be fun.
1: It's not supposed to be an hour of entertainment.
2: Huh?
1: It's not supposed to be an hour of entertainment.
2: I think it should be fun.
1: Of course, when you're seven.
2: I think it should be. I don't like singing and stuff like that.
1: Don't you? No.
2: No, but I go to church now for fun.
1: And you try to go most every morning.
2: Is that how you like to start every day?
1: It
2: depends where I am. In Illinois here, I used to try and make every morning. And in Lent, I try to make every day.
1: Mm-hmm.
2: But you know, if you have if we have conflicts, you can, you know, it wasn't like you had to be
1: right,
2: there.
1: Right. But what does it do for you to start your day with a weekday mass? When you obviously place a priority on it.
2: I don't know if it does anything for me. It's like I said, my mom, I didn't see her enough. I don't think we never lived near each other. So I saw her when I could. I went by and see her. You go see your mother, your father, and wouldn't you want to go see your dad and your brother? So I go to church to visit my family. And sometimes to not to sit here, obviously I don't want to go and sing, and I'm just not a singer. But I mean, I think it's important. So I do it out of enjoyment. I try to.
1: Mm-hmm.
2: Now the rest of my life in between, I seem to act like St. Paul and do a lot of things wrong. I think if you don't enjoy going to church, you got something wrong. If you don't enjoy stepping in and for a half hour of time praying and saying thank you, so I've got little tricks in my. I try to have a rosary in the area, and it's a 15-minute way of saying a prayer, and for 15 minutes I'm trying to be a good guy. But I don't go into church because I have to. I've enjoyed it over the years. Like I said, as a little kid, I remember being in Catholic school. We went to a little Catholic school through my junior in high school.
1: Okay,
2: and it was good. You know, they said, you know what's right and wrong. So when I do things wrong, I know they're wrong.
1: Yeah. What is it now, 50 years later, what is it that you most enjoy or appreciate about our Catholic faith?
2: The Christian faith is great. You know, God became a man and understands what it's like to be born, to have ups and downs, to work hard, to suffer, and to die. And I think it's so then also I am a person who gets born and does the same thing as Jesus did. And I know that when I die, I will, be born again to some extent, whatever that is, and go off to whatever happens after I die, which I'm not sure of. You know, there's a lot of ways to think about what that might be. But I think just being in the presence of

0: God is good enough. It's great. And then, so I mean, and then so there's other, I've read books by, and I'm not a great reader, I don't read well, it wasn't one of my skill sets. But I've met Catholic and non-Catholic writers, and you know, you don't have to necessarily die to be in heaven. Just have to try. So I'm trying to get closer spiritually to God. It's like football. I've dropped passes, and when you do make mistakes like that, you don't not practice. You go back to practice more and more and more, so you can. In fact, in a game of football, there's certain things you're just not good at, and you have to practice those. You play on your strengths, but you practice your weaknesses, because in the middle of a game, your weakness sometimes has to be mitigated. Mm-hmm. You have to make it acceptable to be able to do something, so that even though most of the time you're working on your strengths, when you do something, you have to do something, your weakness, you got to make it okay. And it takes time for being a failure at weakness to be average at weakness. So it takes effort. So to me, sometimes, to some extent, this is practicing. Like going to practice for four sports. You know, if you don't practice very well, you're never going to play well.
1: Do you try, Dave, to have a prayer life outside of church here? A prayer life at home, a prayer life when you're traveling?
0: I have ways, yeah. Mm-hmm. That's why I carry, the Catholic Church has a lot of things that other churches don't get. Like our rosaries and our medals, and you know, mm-hmm. they're not centered to, you're not gonna go to heaven because you have a rosary, and you're not, but there are ways that over the richness of this church for over, I guess for 2,000 years has a lot of things that we've had. Mm-hmm. If you had a woman who was representing the Catholic Church, she would have robes and baubles and rings and all kinds of things she's accumulated. And then if you had some of the Protestant churches, they take all that stuff and say it's not necessary. Well, it isn't necessary, but it's fun. It's good. And so a lot of times the Catholic people can say, I like this ring. I like that, you know, we can pick up little things that have been traditional. And I do like tradition. I mean, I think Notre Dame, if I went to win Notre Dame, there's something about tradition. That if somebody has been great in the past, you have to pay attention. This idea that the past is not good has never been a good deal with you. Even me as a young kid, because tradition was always something I paid attention to. So I think there's great traditions in this faith that add and that make it fun. Now, you know, every now and then you run into people that says, you know, I was a Catholic when I was younger, and I go, you know, when I was younger too, my mom and dad told me about the boogeyman and things like that, but you know, they stuck with me, and I've learned that I had to be afraid of some things. And so I think some people get a little scared and quit. But as you've gone through the growth, then you say, okay, there's some bad things we can do and some bad places to go, and there's good places to go. I think I want to go to the good place. So you try and come to church. It's a good place. And if you're not in church, I mean, actually there's one thing is you notice I don't go to crowded churches. I can't walk into a crowded church.
1: Why not?
0: I have some issues about being in crowds of people.
1: Do you? Okay. Yeah.
0: So, I mean, I get really nervous in crowds.
1: So it's not that some people may recognize you. Some people may know that you're in an alcohol.
0: I've never been.
1: That has nothing to do with it.
0: No, well, no. It's not, you know, I mean, some people may or may not know who I am. They're not, I don't care if everybody knows it because after they get used to it. But I never looked in the stands when I played. I didn't talk to very many people. I don't even do many interviews. I don't like in it. I don't know if it's because of football or not. I just don't like being in a crowd of people.
1: Mm-hmm. When you do public speaking, let's say you speak to a group of high school kids, high school sports team. Do you have one or two themes that you fall back on? You know, one or two things about our Catholic understanding that you think kids today need to know?
0: Well, you know, my speech about sports and everything, I kind of call it the. Lou Holtz used to say, as you speak, you stand up, speak up, and shut up. And I remember listening. I said, I think life is show up, suit up, and shut up. And show up, every day just show up. I mean, instead of trying to invent, just get there on time, be ready. And the suit up is, you know, believe it or not, all the great coaches had you wear your uniform properly. But a lot of it is, you know, get on with the team, become part of it. And the shut up is let your actions speak for themselves. You know, don't sit down and brag. You know, you just get too many lines. And I think this faith is like that. It's a lot of plug-in. Everybody wants to do their own thing. But you just got to, you know, most of sports is plug-in. You know, it's like a computer. If you plug it in and turn it on and just, it all works. You don't have to invent your own position. You don't have to invent your own way of doing it. If you just go on a team and you learn what it is, and you plug in until you've learned all their information, you can then take that and make it better. And I think all young kids have to understand that, you know, you have to plug into this thing. It takes time to fill the information.

0: and to know what's going on before you give up. You just got to plug in. And they should be excited. I mean, right now there's so much, there's always so much going on, and everybody wants things so quickly. And I don't think mom and dad, nobody wants to tell a kid they did something wrong, you know. And there is right and wrong, you know. But so, I don't know what to do with kids, but everybody should have it. When, you know, even as a little kid, I think it was tough on me. You know, I remember being that little kid in church that didn't want to be there. Mm-hmm. It was a Latin mass. I just wait for the three rings. Okay, I know where I'm, and there's one ring, and there's three, and I know where I am. And we'd have our little books in Ecum Spiri 220. I don't know what it meant, but you know, I always said it was 220. You know,
1: like an area code.
0: but I knew it. You know, it was something that was getting into me through osmosis. But it wasn't. I would love to see kids get as excited about it.
1: Yeah.
0: And but you cannot. You say you can't. You know, God made us. We don't make God. So you can't decide this is what's God going to be. So it's tough, but I think, you know, but kids are just that way. You just have to kind of wait for them. All your kids grow up and you have to hope that they find the right place to some extent. You can only say we're over here.
1: Well, Dave, I know that you don't do a lot of interviews. You just said that, and I knew that before this. So that's one reason I greatly appreciate you sitting and joining us today on Fields of Faith. It's been a pleasure. Thank you for the time.
0: Thanks.
2: My great thanks to Hall of Famer Dave Casper for his time, and especially for his humility, as all followers of Christ are asked to be. I'm Bob Dolan.

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0: Family, a prayer that we pray together is a powerful prayer. So please pray together with me our EWTN family prayer. Today we pray for those with mental illness. Lord Jesus Christ, suffering servant, we trust in you. In your holy passion, you endured a crowning with thorns. We pray for those who share in this through mental illness. Help them to understand that neither your suffering nor theirs is meaningless. Sanctify their suffering that it may lead to the conversion of sinners and their own sanctification. Assist those who care for them, giving them patience and hope. Prepare for them, Lord, a crown of glory. Amen.
1: Behold the Lamb of God, who takes away the sins of the world. Take this, all of you, and eat of it, for this is my body, which will be given up for you. Take this, all of you, and drink from it, for this is

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Do this in memory.

Brethren, let us acknowledge our sins and so prepare ourselves to celebrate the sacred mysteries. I confess to Almighty God and to you, my brothers and sisters, that I have greatly sinned in my thoughts and in my words, in what I have done and in what I have failed to do, through my most grievous fault. Therefore, I ask Blessed Mary, Ever Virgin, all the angels and saints, and you, my brothers and sisters, to pray for me to the Lord our God. May Almighty God have mercy on us, forgive us our sins, and bring us to ever

Let us pray. Show favor, O Lord, to your servants, and mercifully increase the gifts of your grace, that made fervent in hope, faith, and charity, they may be ever watchful in keeping your commands. Through our Lord Jesus Christ, your Son, who lives and reigns with you in the unity of the Holy Spirit, God forever.

harvest. Should any presume to partake of them, evil would befall them, says the Lord. When I brought you into the garden land to eat its goodly fruits, you entered and defiled my land. You made my heritage loathsome. The priests asked not, where is the Lord? Those who dealt with the law knew me not. The shepherds rebelled against me. The prophets prophesied by Baal and went after useless idols. Be amazed at this, O heavens, and shudder with sheer horror, says the Lord. Two evils have my people done. They have forsaken me, the source of living waters. They have dug themselves cisterns, broken cisterns that hold no water.

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1: With you is the fountain of life, O Lord.
0: How precious is your mercy, O God. 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From your delightful stream, you give them to drink. 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
1: With you

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The disciples approached Jesus and said, "Why do you speak to the crowd in parables?" He said to them in reply, "Because knowledge of the mysteries of the kingdom of heaven has been granted to you, but to them it has not been granted. To anyone who has, more will be given, and he will grow rich. From anyone who has not, even what he has will be taken away. This is why I speak to them in parables, because they look but do not see, and hear but do not listen or understand. Isaiah's prophecy is fulfilled in them, which says, 'You shall indeed hear but not understand. You shall indeed look but never see. Gross is the heart of this people. They will hardly hear with their ears. They have closed their eyes, lest they see with their eyes and hear with their ears, and understand with their hearts and be converted, and I heal them. But blessed are your eyes because they see, and your ears because they hear. Amen, I say to you, many prophets and righteous people longed to see what you see, but did not see it, and to hear what you hear, but did not hear it.

A reading from the prophet Isaiah. God is charging Israel with sins of rebellion and abandonment. They're guilty of forsaking the Lord by worshiping idols, by seeking their security and confidence in alliances with foreign nations rather than in trusting in the Lord and in his promises. It's ultimately a call to conversion, from their unfaithfulness to God. The prophet begins by reminding the people of the graces and benefits they had received from God when they were faithful to him. How many of our problems are due to our forgetfulness, right, of the many graces God has given us? In those days, God had led them through the wilderness and took care of them. He provided for them, and he delivered them from the power of Egypt, and he brought them to the promised land. That was their inheritance. That was their gift from God. But they had forsaken God and turned to other nations for help. They fell into worshiping idols, particularly the demon Baal. God reminded them of their consecration. Right? To be consecrated is to be set apart, to be dedicated to God. They were sacred to the Lord. Israel was sacred to the Lord, and they were made holy through grace, through charity. They had been dedicated to the Lord and dedicated to worship him, and to worship him alone, as he made it very clear. And their sin of abandoning God and turning to idols can be applied to us if we fix our hope not in God, but rather in men, or in wealth, or in worldly power. We then get the image of broken cisterns that cannot hold water. This very simply shows how ineffective was Israel's trust in other nations rather than in God, which led to their, again, worshiping idols. St. John of the Cross uses this same image to show what happens when we neglect God and turn to our desire for possessions or the things of this world. He writes in his work, The Ascent of Mount Carmel, that their appetite grows and their thirst increases the further they find themselves from the only source that can satisfy them, who is God. God himself said of them through Jeremiah his prophet, they have forsaken me, the fountain of living waters, and hewed out cisterns for themselves, broken cisterns that can hold no water. What they drink in created things cannot satisfy their thirst, but only increases it. They sin in a thousand ways through their love for created things and do themselves incalculable harm. Again, we go back to God's word through Jeremiah. God says, they have forsaken me, the source of living waters. Living water is fresh. It's drinkable. It's drinkable water that gives life. It's an image of new life. And God tells his people that they've turned away from him, the true source of living water, and they do this to their own harm. You know that our Lord himself, Christ, would pick this up, the same image in John's Gospel, chapter 4, when he tells the Samaritan woman at the well, if you knew the gift of God and who it is that is saying to you, give me a drink, you would have asked him, and he would have given you living water. He'd say further, whoever drinks of the water that I shall give him will never thirst. The water that I shall give him will become in him a spring of water welling up to eternal life. So Christ is offering, and he continues to offer, the gift of God, this living water, which represents sanctifying grace. The grace of Christ is life-giving, and sanctifying grace is meant to be a permanent quality in our souls, which only mortal sin can expel. And this life of grace in us is the beginning of eternal life. In today's gospel, the Lord asks, or the disciples rather, ask our Lord about parables and why he uses parables when he's speaking to the crowds. Why doesn't he just speak plainly? Why does he use veiled language? Parables both reveal and they conceal the mysteries of the kingdom of God. And it simply would not be fitting for the Lord to speak plainly and without veiled language about the mysteries of the kingdom of God toward those who were hostile to him. In their hardness of heart, they would only spurn those sacred truths.

So it'd be like casting pearls before the swine. So he veiled his teaching in parables when speaking to the crowds. So he was communicating divine truths, but truths that needed explanation. Right? And he did explain their meaning to his disciples in private, whose minds and hearts were open to receive that truth. And his private instruction to his disciples on the meaning of the parables also emphasizes his intention of investing his authority in his apostles and their successors to hand on the deposit of faith, that deposit of faith that he had entrusted to them down through the centuries. And Christ tells his apostles, "Knowledge of the mysteries of the kingdom of heaven has been granted to you, but to them it has not been granted. To anyone who has, more will be given, and he will grow rich. From anyone who has not, even what he has will be taken away." So our Lord's teaching them and us that the reason for these particular gifts and graces that he's given to them is because of their faithfulness and their cooperation with the graces that they had already received. To anyone who has, more will be given. And for those who have not, that is, for those who do not cooperate with his grace, those who do not make use of God's graces, they will gradually be removed, taken away. God daily gives and heaps new graces upon his faithful to grow in holiness. But for those who harden their hearts with unbelief and ingratitude, again, he gradually takes them away. St. John Chrysostom relates this to our common experience and our interaction with others. He says, we do this all the time with regard to those who have given, more will be given. He says, when we see someone listening carelessly, and with much effort, we cannot persuade him to listen at all. Then it remains for us to be silent. For if we continue, even his carelessness is aggravated. But for someone who is striving to learn, we lead on and pour in much. And that is very true. If we're talking to someone and we see that they are not receptive, they're hardening our hearts, we think it's worthless to continue on, right? We just cut it off. We don't communicate with them anymore. But if we're speaking and we know someone is receptive, they're hungry for that, we tend to put more energy, more effort into pouring into them by communicating the truths that we have to offer. Our Lord then makes reference to Isaiah when the prophet used parables in communicating with the people whose hearts were hardened by sin. So they were spiritually blind and deaf due to the hardness of their hearts through sin. They were the cause of their own blindness and deafness, not God. And in quoting Isaiah, the Lord also references conversion and healing. If they would be converted, they would experience healing. Again, St. John Chrysostom notes, it's as if one should say, if he would ask me, I would immediately forgive him. God wants to heal us. He wants to forgive us. But we have to humble ourselves. We have to repent and turn back to him, to ask for his mercy, to ask for his forgiveness. And again, it's through this that we, again, are reminded that conversion is possible until we take our last breath. Again, the Lord wants to forgive and heal our wounded souls. He gave us the gifts, particularly of baptism and confession, explicitly for this, to bestow his mercy upon us, to bestow his healing upon our souls. Our gospel concludes today with the Lord saying to his disciples, "Blessed are your eyes because they see and your ears because they hear." They were blessed because they saw the incarnate Word of God, the incarnate Son of God, with their physical eyes. They saw his holy manner of life. They saw his miracles. And they heard, blessed are your ears, they heard those divinely inspired truths, right? The truths, the secrets of the kingdom of heaven, which lead to eternal life. But even more importantly, through God's grace, they not only saw and heard, but they understood them, right? They accepted them. They understood those truths which lead to eternal life for those who conform their lives to them.

0: possible.
1: That the church may guide the people of God to that true freedom which can only be attained through adherence to the will of our Father. We pray to the Lord.
0: Lord, hear our prayer.
1: That our Holy Father may enjoy the constant guidance and counsel of God in his undertakings for the welfare and growth of the church. We pray to the Lord.
2: Lord, hear our prayer.
1: That world leaders will have the wisdom to see that human life is the greatest treasure and that they may work to protect and enhance this gift. We pray to the Lord.
2: Lord, hear our prayer.
1: For the sick, the dying, the homeless, the poor, and the forgotten, that they will know their true dignity in the sight of God, we pray to the Lord.
2: Lord, hear our prayer.
1: For those who have died, that after their earthly life, they may come to share in the glory of everlasting life, we pray to the Lord.
2: Lord, hear our prayer.
0: We pray for peace throughout the world and also for the grace of conversion for fallen away Catholics, especially our family and loved ones. And for our own ongoing daily conversion, we pray to the Lord.
2: Lord, hear our prayer.
0: In your love, Lord, answer our humble prayer. Give us the grace to see what we have to do and the strength to do it. We make our prayer through Christ our Lord. Amen.

Pray, brethren, that my sacrifice and yours may be acceptable to God, the Almighty Father. O God, who in the one perfect sacrifice brought to completion varied offerings of the law, accept, we pray, this sacrifice from your faithful servants and make it holy as you bless the gifts of Abel, so that what each has offered to the honor of your majesty may benefit the salvation of all.

It is truly right and just, our duty and our salvation, always and everywhere to give you thanks, Lord, Holy Father, Almighty and Eternal God. For although you have no need of our praise, yet our thanksgiving is itself your gift. Since our praises add nothing to your greatness, but profit us for salvation through Christ our Lord,

To you, therefore, most merciful Father, we make humble prayer and petition through Jesus Christ, your Son, our Lord, that you accept and bless these gifts, these offerings, these holy and unblemished sacrifices, which we offer you firstly for your holy Catholic Church. Be pleased to grant her peace, to guard, unite, and govern her throughout the whole world, together with your servant Leo, our Pope, and Stephen, our Bishop, and all those who, holding to the truth, hand on the Catholic and apostolic faith. Remember, Lord, your servants. And all gathered here whose faith and devotion are known to you. For them we offer you the sacrifice of praise, or they offer it for themselves and all who are dear to them, for the redemption of their souls and hope of health and well-being, and paying their homage to you, the eternal God, living and true. In communion with those whose memory we venerate, especially the glorious Ever Virgin Mary, Mother of our God and Lord Jesus Christ, and Blessed Joseph, her spouse, your blessed apostles and martyrs, Peter and Paul, Andrew, James, John, Thomas, James, Philip, Bartholomew, Matthew, Simon, and Jude, Linus, Cletus, Clement, Sixtus, Cornelius, Cyprian, Lawrence, Chrysogonus, John and Paul, Cosmas and Damian, and all your saints. We ask that through their merits and prayers in all things, we may be defended by your protecting help. Therefore, Lord, we pray, graciously accept this oblation of our service, that of your whole family. Order our days in your peace, and command that we be delivered from eternal damnation, and counted among the flock of those you have chosen. Be pleased, O God, we pray, to bless, acknowledge, and approve this offering in every respect. Make it spiritual and acceptable, so that it may become for us the body and blood of your most beloved Son, our Lord Jesus Christ. On the day before he was to suffer, he took bread in his holy and venerable hands, and with eyes raised to heaven, to you, O God, his almighty Father, giving you thanks, he said the blessing, broke the bread, and gave it to his disciples, saying, "Take this, all of you, and eat of it, for this is my body, which will be given up for you."

In a similar way, when supper was ended, he took this precious chalice in his holy and venerable hands. And once more, giving you thanks, he said the blessing and gave the chalice to his disciples, saying, "Take this, all of you, and drink from it, for this is the chalice of my blood, the blood of the new and eternal covenant, which will be poured out for you and for many for the forgiveness of sins. Do this in memory of me."

Therefore, O Lord, as we celebrate the memorial of the Blessed Passion, the resurrection from the dead, and the glorious ascension into heaven of Christ, your Son, our Lord, we, your servants and your holy people, offer to your glorious majesty, from the gifts that you have given us, this pure victim, this holy victim, this spotless victim, the holy bread of eternal life and the chalice of everlasting salvation. Be pleased to look upon these offerings with a serene and kindly countenance and to accept them, as once you are pleased to accept the gifts of your servant Abel the just, the sacrifice of Abraham, our father in faith, and the offering of your high priest Melchizedek, a holy sacrifice, a spotless victim. In humble prayer, we ask you, Almighty God, command that these gifts be borne by the hands of your holy angel to your altar on high, in the sight of your divine majesty, so that all of us who through this participation at the altar receive the most holy body and blood of your Son may be filled with every grace and heavenly blessing. Remember also, Lord, your servants who have gone before us with the sign of faith, and rest in the sleep of peace. Grant them, O Lord, we pray, and all who sleep in Christ, a place of refreshment, light, and peace. To us also, your servants, who though sinners, hope in your abundant mercies. Graciously grant some share in fellowship with your holy apostles and martyrs, with John the Baptist, Stephen, Matthias, Barnabas, Ignatius, Alexander, Marcellinus, Peter, Felicity, Perpetua, Agatha, Lucy, Agnes, Cecilia, Anastasia, and all your saints. Admit us, we beseech you, into their company, not weighing our merits, but granting us your pardon through Christ our Lord, through whom you continue to make all these good things, O Lord. You sanctify them, fill them with life, bless them, and bestow them upon us. Thank you.

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0: Behold, I stand at the door and knock, says the Lord. If anyone hears my voice and opens the door to me, I will enter his house and dine with him, and he with me.
1: For those who cannot now receive Jesus in the Blessed Sacrament, we offer the following prayer. Eternal Father, I offer up to Thee my intellect, that it may learn to know Thee alone. Sweetest Jesus, I offer up to Thee my memory, that it may remember Thee alone. Holy Spirit, Spirit of charity, I offer up to Thee my will, that Thou mayest enkindle and warm it by Thy divine love. Adorn my soul with Thy seven gifts.

and let me become thy pure temple. 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Jesus, my God, as I am unable to receive thee sacramentally, do thou receive me into thy heart, and unite me so perfectly with it that nothing may ever be able to separate me, even for a moment, from thee. 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Come, therefore, thou my only satisfaction, come to take possession of this heart which belongs to thee, and cannot live one moment without thee. Amen.

0: Let us pray. 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
1: Amen.
0: Dominus vobiscum. Benedicat vos omnipotens Deus.

May God rebuke him, we humbly pray. And do thou, O Prince of the heavenly host, by the power of God, cast into hell Satan and all the evil spirits who prowl about the world, seeking the ruin of souls.

0: Prayer for vocations. God our Father, who wills that all men be saved and come to the knowledge of your truth, we beg you to send laborers into your harvest and grant them the grace to speak your word with all boldness, so that your word may spread and be glorified, and all nations may know you, the only God, and him who you have sent, Jesus Christ, your Son, our Lord. Amen. Our Lady, Queen of the Americas, Mary, Mother, Franciscan Missionary, Eternal Word.
1: Discipline is praised by all, but hardly followed through by many people. The letter to the Hebrews admonishes persevering in faith and cultivating what he called the virtue of patience. And I would like to read it for you, my friend, because it's a powerful reference that I want us to cherish today. God is not unjust as to overlook your work and the love which you showed for his sake in serving the saints, as you still do. And we desire each one of you to show the same earnestness in realizing the full assurance of hope until the end, so that you may not be sluggish, but imitators of those who through faith and patience, the emphasis is patience, inherit the promise. I pray for you today that you persevere in doing good. God love you.

Brothers and sisters, can't you tell that Jesus loves you? He understands you. He was like us in all things but sin. He just kept on forgiving his disciples. He kept forgiving Mary Magdalene. He kept forgiving King David. All he knew is that he loved us. And unconditional love is very important for us to practice between husbands and wives, between parishioners and other parishioners. Sin, yeah, it haunts all of us. The priests, the sisters, the laity, we're all sinners. And we identify with each other. But never in a self-righteous way will we ever say, "Oh, you poor sinner, I wish that you would be like me." No, that's not true. We all are sinners. The forgiveness that we offer is what makes us perfected also. Christ himself forgave, we likewise forgive. And developing the truth and understanding that we too are people who are sinners, no matter what, we are forgiven nevertheless by the Lord. We tried our best. We never stopped. We kept on going. And guess what happened? You will go to heaven because you've tried. You're perfected in your trying. And this is really what we mean by perfection. Not that you obtained absolute perfection and never ever sinned. That will not happen in this side of the world, in this flesh of ours. We will keep on sinning. We will keep on turning to the Lord. And the Lord will laugh with us and we will enjoy the heavenly kingdom together. All the rest of our days, we will be with the Lord. Just never, ever stop trying. That is perfection. That is happiness. God bless you, brothers and sisters, in the name of the Father, and of the Son, and of the Holy Spirit. Amen.

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I want to be completely transformed into your mercy and radiate your mercy to everyone who enters my life. Help me, O Lord.

0: that my eyes may be merciful, so that I may never suspect or judge from appearances, but look for what is beautiful in my neighbor's souls and come to their rescue. Help me that my ears may be merciful, so that I may give heed to my neighbor's needs and not be indifferent to their pains and moanings. Help me, O Lord, that my tongue may be merciful, so that I should never speak negatively of my neighbor, but have a word of comfort and forgiveness for all. Help me, O Lord, that my hands may be merciful and filled with good deeds, so that I may do only good to my neighbors and take upon myself the more difficult and toilsome tasks. Help me that my feet may be merciful, so that I may hurry to assist my neighbor, overcoming my own fatigue and weariness. My true rest is in the service of my neighbor. Help me, O Lord, that my heart may be merciful. I will be sincere, even with those which I know will abuse my kindness.
1: The year 750 AD. During the consecration at the holy sacrifice of the Mass, a priest in Lanciano, Italy, who doubts the real presence of Jesus Christ in the Holy Eucharist, is stunned when the host transforms into human flesh and the wine transforms into human blood. The blood then coagulates into five drops, which are said to represent the five wounds of Christ. In 1971, the miracle of Lanciano was confirmed by modern science. The conserved flesh is found to be cardiac muscle tissue, and the blood is human type AB positive, the same blood found in other Eucharistic miracles even today.

The Vatican is sparring with the U.S. administration again, this time over the Pope's role on the world stage. U.S. Ambassador to the Holy See, Brian Birch, is here with a clarification. And the U.S. State Department releases a blockbuster report on Cuba's efforts to destabilize America. How long has this been going on? And how successful has Cuba been? State Department spokesman Thomas Piggott will explain. The world over begins right now

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1: A warm welcome to all of you joining us in the United States and the world over as we celebrate our 30th year. One of these days, I'm going to get a big 30 right behind me, but I may have to wait a while for that one. I hope you have a great evening. If you'd like to comment on the show, send me an X post. I'm at Raymond Arroyo and at Arroyo Grande Show on YouTube. He is the United States Ambassador to the Holy See. He found himself in the headlines recently after the Pope made history by visiting a U.S. embassy where Ambassador Birch and his family hosted the Pope for a July 4th dinner. For more on the relationship between the Trump administration and the American Pope, please welcome Ambassador Brian Birch to the program. Brian, thanks for being here. Now, you spent years building up Catholic Vote, which some of our viewers will be more than familiar with. Now you're representing the United States government to the Holy See. Why do you think the president chose you for this important post at this historic moment?

0: Well, thank you, Raymond. You're right. I was honored and privileged to serve in this role. And I think the president chose me because he saw the importance of Catholics. He saw the importance of the Catholic vote in his election. And we were able to play some role in that success. And most importantly, I think he saw that we understood that there is indeed a synthesis, if not a direct connection, between what he's trying to do for the country and Catholic social teaching and how we can properly apply that to this historic moment. And certainly the president appreciates Catholics, and he wanted to have someone who understood his vision for America during this moment.
1: Now, look, you've been in Rome now for nearly a year. I guess every ambassador arrives with a mental picture of what this job will entail. How has the reality of this job been different than what you expected when you landed in Rome a little more than a year ago?
0: Well, Rome is an enchanting city. It's indeed the eternal city. That never gets old. But no one truly can be prepared for an ambassadorship, if certainly those of us who haven't done it before. And in the United States, we are appointees of the president. We serve at the pleasure of the president. And you also can't necessarily anticipate all the things that happen. You think about over the last year, the action in Venezuela, the action in Iran, the peace between Hamas and Israel, and now the working through that with Israel and Lebanon and Cuba and all the various places that now the Holy See and the United States are engaged on, cooperating on, in dialogue about, and certainly trying to bring about a more peace and just world. And this is where the work of the ambassador really gets interesting. And certainly I'm learning as I go.
1: I want to talk for a second about July 4th of this year. You hosted Pope Leo at your residence, and he sat down with you and the family for ribs and Chicago-style hot dogs, apple pie, to celebrate the 250th of the country. What was that evening like? I want to begin there. I imagine you never anticipated anything like this. And was the Pope there as a celebrant, or was this a diplomatic obligation for him?
0: Well, you're right. It still seems somewhat surreal when you open your front door for July 4 dinner and there's the Pope. It was indeed an extraordinary night for both myself and my wife and our children. This was not something I certainly anticipated. This was just extraordinary gesture on the part of the Holy Father, I think, both towards me, but more importantly, toward the United States. I think it was a gesture of his closeness, of his fondness for the country of his birth, and certainly on that historic anniversary of our country, the 250th. I think he wanted to send a message that he still, while he is Pope certainly for the world, he is someone who watches closely and feels a special affinity for the people and for the country that certainly shaped who he is.
1: Yeah, this was somewhat unanticipated. I mean, and apart from the menu and the gifts you gave the Holy Father, a baseball, a World Cup jersey, what do you think it meant diplomatically? I mean, given the numerous dust-ups we've seen between the Pope and the president over the last year, that he chose to come and spend that time personally with you and your family.
0: Well, you're right. This was unprecedented. And according to the Holy See and a lot of the media here, no one can remember a time, if ever, that the Pope had come to an ambassador's residence for dinner. So for us, again, this was unprecedented, extraordinary. He specifically asked that it be very relaxed. He said, just have dinner as if I wasn't coming and I will come. And so it wasn't an official diplomatic event. He came alone. Certainly his security came. They stood outside. But we were able to have him in our living room. He blessed some religious items. We took a family photo. And then we had dinner together. And following that, we went outside and my kids lit sparklers and we sang God Bless America together. And to me, I think the gesture there, given certainly some of the history recently, is this, I think, real pastoral effort on his part applied to that diplomatic role that he has to demonstrate a real closeness with the United States.
1: What most surprised you about that interaction, Brian, that you didn't expect? I mean, you no doubt have seen him in a host of formal events and at the public masses. What was different about this experience for you?
0: You know, I think when you see the Pope, certainly in the masses and the throngs of people that come to Rome, they gather for his prayer, for the Angelus and such, you realize the weight of so much that is on his shoulders, both of the church and certainly of the world. And I was just taken aback by how relaxed and how gracious he

was. You know, he was really conversational with my children. We talked about Chicago, his upbringing, the source of his vocation, the White Sox, the World Cup, how he woke up recently in the middle of the night to check a World Cup score. So here is

0: given to an interview you offered the New York Times back in June, which they published in July. And you were quoted as saying, quote, "When the Pope acts as the sovereign leader of the Holy See, he is co-equal with world leaders," end quote. Now, that comment was taken by some to mean that you were saying the Pope only speaks as a head of state when he's expounding on matters like war and migration. Ambassador, tell our audience what you were actually trying to say here about the Pope's role speaking publicly on what some would consider geopolitical matters.
1: Well, I appreciate that question, Raymond. I know you'll be shocked to hear that occasionally the New York Times doesn't exactly understand the nuances of Catholic social teaching and how to apply it. You know, my point is a very actually simple one, and that is, of course, the Pope has this dual role. He is both the head of the sovereign territory of the Holy See, which has diplomatic relations with the world, but inseparable from that is his role as the universal pastor of the Catholic Church. And when he acts, he certainly acts in such a way to call the world to these high moral principles, to the ideals of what all humanity, how we ought to live together. But there also is something distinct in that diplomatic role that he plays. And I think sometimes the media has this tendency to play gotcha with the Pope. And they want him to be the moral umpire of every last technocratic political question that's happening around the world. And when it comes to the Iran war, there are some very difficult, contingent, practical matters that the Church itself says is the responsibility of the prudential wisdom of those responsible for the common good. And so I was merely trying to make this distinction in some ways to defend the Holy Father from, I think, some of the efforts on the part of some to try to divide that role, and also to try to pit him, of course, against the President of the United States, which is something that's been ongoing since I arrived. And I think coming off that dinner, I think the gesture by the Holy Father, and certainly what I see behind the scenes, is this extraordinary cooperation between the United States and the Holy See that I think was unfortunate, was misunderstood. But I think that distinction does matter to point out.
0: Yeah, the Times framed your comments to suggest that Leo does not speak as the vicar of Christ when condemning the Iran war or the Trump administration's migration policies. Now, the editorial director of the Vatican Dicastery for Communications, Andrea Tornielli, he wrote a piece on behalf of the Vatican that didn't mention you by name, but insisted the Pope, quote, remains above all a spiritual leader. Even when he speaks on war and peace, and he warned against, quote, any glorification or exaggeration of his role as head of state. Do you feel your position was fairly represented here? And what was your reaction when you read that?
1: No, I did see that. And I think, and it's unfortunately, again, I think there was a misunderstanding. He is absolutely right that the Pope, as the universal sovereign of the Holy See and as the universal pastor, or pastor of the universal church, is inseparable. At the same time, there is this distinctive role that he plays, as I tried to explain, where there are certain prudential questions. For example, what does the intelligence information tell us about the situation in Iran? Where is the dialogue at? What does the regional alliances look like? What does the war game scenario implicate? And why this matters is because these are very contingent prudential questions that inform this question on the legitimate use of force. And I think, to the Holy Father's credit, he is the universal shepherd that is calling humanity to this high ideal of to try to resolve these sorts of conflicts without violence, without the use of force. But ultimately, it's this decision of President Trump whether this was necessary, because he has access to information that even the Holy See would acknowledge they don't have.
0: What kind of papacy do you see Leo XIV building here? And what struck you about his leadership that you didn't anticipate when you took over this post?
1: You know, there's a tendency, especially for Americans, but for all of us, to kind of view the papacy through this political lens. And I think this is a pope that clearly is patient. He's very reflective. He's moving very carefully. And I think this is going to be a mark of his papacy, that he doesn't react quickly to events. I think he's looking to try to bring the church together, and we're very aware of the various divisions and things

0: This is a pope, I think, truly is a shepherd in the best sense.
1: Your job description clearly states that your first duty is to the president and the American people. Ambassador Birch, how do you reconcile the two worlds, if you will, as an employee of the U.S. government serving at the pleasure of the president and yet as a faithful Catholic to the leader of your faith?
0: It's a great question because it's true. I came from a role where I was largely defending the teachings of the church, the role of the church, the application of the church to American politics. I certainly still believe all that. I didn't check my faith at the door when I became an ambassador. I just have a very different role now, a distinctive role, representing the president and the administration, as you suggest, serving at his pleasure. And my job is to help the Holy See to understand what U.S. policy is attempting to do. And I've tried to help explain that in nearly every case, there's no disagreement on the ends. There's no disagreement on peace, on disarming Iran, on the need for interreligious dialogue, for religious freedom. Where the challenge comes is the means to get there. And there is going to be disagreement. And if there was no disagreement, we wouldn't need an ambassador. And I think one of the blessings that I have is to try to synthesize that. And I do believe this president and the administration very much understand and take seriously the great body of thinking that informs Catholic social teaching. Certainly the vice president, the secretary of state, both well-known Catholics that are wrestling with these sorts of public policy questions, very much informed by their own Catholic faith. And I'm blessed to be a part of that conversation.
1: Brian, do you wonder, I mean, I've said publicly, I'm not telling you anything I haven't said in public, that the Pope should relieve himself of these weekly scrums that he does, sometimes twice or three times weekly scrums, where the media lines up outside of Castel Gandolfo or near the Vatican, and they kind of pop questions at him, and he reacts to news. I think what that lends itself to is the media sort of creating a narrative and guiding the Pope to swing at every ball and create this tit for tat, if you will, in the media, where it sounds as if the Pope is responding to the president. And then, of course, the president reacts and the Pope responds again. We've seen this dynamic through the year. Your thoughts on this? I mean, this is kind of something new in the papacy that we're seeing with the dedicated scrum times where the media knows they will have access to the Pope and can kind of throw these questions at him. Do you see that as an obstacle to the diplomacy that you're trying to create between the Vatican and the White House?
0: Well, I guess it depends on how he responds each time. Sometimes I like it, sometimes I don't. But in general, I think the scrum is probably the right description. You know, it used to be Pope on a plane. Now it's Pope outside Castel Gandolfo. What are we going to hear? But I think to your point, it often becomes a place for journalists and the media to play gotcha with the Pope, to try to pin him on some, you know, latest controversy or political question. When if we go back to the New York Times interview, that role as a universal sovereign, I think, ought to rise above that sort of, you know, back and forth with the media. And so, in general, certainly I defer to his judgment on whether or not he thinks that's the best place to deliver a certain message. But in general, I kind of prefer the old way where when the Pope spoke publicly, it was prepared, it was well thought out. But this is part of that pastoral dimension of the modern papacy that I think each pope kind of adapts to themselves. And, you know, I will say this, at the dinner, we did talk a bit about this. And I think he made it very clear to me that when he speaks often in response to these questions, he's not immediately thinking about Donald Trump or the United States. He's thinking about his role as the pastor and shepherd of the church and the world. And too often through this media lens, there's this kind of sense of, well, it's just the Pope versus the president. I think that's unfair to the Pope. And in some ways, those sorts of scrums, I think, lend themselves to that.
1: Yeah, no, I share your concern. And that's what I imagine. I mean, look, this is also a man who, you know, before this, he worked in a Vatican dicastery and he was, you know, head of a religious order or, you know, working in the missionary fields in Peru. So now to be thrust on this stage and having people pop these questions out at you, you sometimes react and you don't think, OK, how are they going to cut this and how is this going to be played next to the White House scrum where the president is reacting? So it becomes this dialogue that really isn't a dialogue. And that was my whole.

0: point, and I'm glad he at least has an understanding of how that's been depicted in the media and not always favorably to either party. The Holy Father is renewing his appeal this week, Brian, for peace. He said this, "I am asking for people of goodwill to search always for peace and not violence, to reject war, especially an unjust war, which is continuing to escalate. Let's remember the innocent people who have already become or will become victims of this continued warfare," end quote. The Pope's plea comes even as the president signals the U.S. is prepared to hit Iran harder. Ambassador, do you see the end goals of these two leaders as diametrically opposed? Can there be common ground, or is everyone sort of digging in at this point?
1: No, I think there must be common ground, and I don't think it's a surprise, nor a shock, nor an unwelcome message from the Holy Father, that we ought to seek peace, that we ought to seek ways to resolve these sorts of conflicts without the use of force. But as you know, original sin exists, and there are evil people in this world with evil intentions that if they aren't stopped, certainly can do enormous damage, catastrophic damage in the world. And in the judgment of the president, this was a necessary action to disarm Iran, to prevent them from building a nuclear weapon, and certainly to prevent them from the continued slaughter of tens of thousands of innocent people, both this year and hundreds of thousands of innocent people through terrorist proxies around the world. You know, this president is committed to doing big, audacious things. That's the kind of person he is. And this is a very challenging moment. And certainly, we're in a very challenging stage of this. But I think if we are to look beyond and where we may be headed, we have peace between Israel and Hamas. We have ongoing negotiations between Russia and Ukraine. And you have the possibility, the real possibility, of a durable peace in the Middle East. Certainly, conversations ongoing between Israel and Lebanon. We may see, as we get through this, that the president's big, audacious goals have been met. And I think people may look a little differently at where at this entire issue.
0: Before we run out of time, it was announced this week that Catholic Relief Services sent its first humanitarian flight to Cuba. There's a $60 million award that Secretary Rubio, he had a $100 million plan, and he offered $60 million of that to Catholic Relief Services. Now, the State Department says that this reaches everyday Cubans, this humanitarian relief, suffering under what it calls the communist regime's kleptocracy, brutality, and economic incompetence. Ambassador, talk about the significance of that partnership, and is this a model for the church and the U.S. government working together in your mind?
1: Well, yes, of course, when it comes to humanitarian assistance, let's remember the United States is the most generous country in the world by far. And the president, again, under that big, audacious model that he has, ended a government assistance, foreign assistance program that was ripe with corruption and bureaucracy that was doing very little at the end of the day. And he's reformed that. And one of the examples, I think, is what we're doing in Cuba. That money is not going to the Cuban government. The Secretary Rubio has been very clear that money can only go directly to the people. And they have chosen, and we have worked at our embassy, to choose our partner in this, Catholic Relief Services, certainly a Holy See-affiliated charitable organization. We're continuing to grow that relationship with them. And I think one of the, I think, goals of this president is to expand this partnership between faith-based organizations that are often the ones doing the real work on the ground around the world, the best ROI for taxpayers, and certainly the most important work being done to help both protect the safety and security of Americans, but to stabilize some of these places like Cuba.
0: Ambassador Brian Birch, I thank you for your time. Thank you for coming in, and we'll check in with you soon, I hope.
1: Thank you, Raymond. Great to be with you.
0: The State Department this week dropped a bombshell 100-page report naming Cuba the capital of 21st-century communism and accusing Havana of running an espionage and influence network aimed squarely at undermining the stability of the United States. Joining me now to help unpack it all, I'm joined by State Department spokesman Thomas Piggott. Tommy, thank you for being here. The new report, Cuba, the capital of the 21st century communism, alleges Havana has run an espionage and influence operation more sophisticated, in the report's words, than the KGB ever managed. Thomas,

0: how does a small nation that can barely keep the lights on run an intelligence service or operation like this?
1: Well, that's why this report is so important, because it outlines exactly how this has happened. The true decades-long approach that we have seen from the Cuban regime to have the influence campaign, the espionage campaign in the United States. To give one powerful example of the type of network we are talking about, the National Network on Cuba released what they call a rapid response plan with the locations of U.S. military bases and ICE facilities, calling for resistance and agitation. And one of the things that we are seeing, one of the ways that the Cuban regime operates in this network, is as the nexus and node of this network, connecting far-left extremists from across the world, bringing them to Havana. And one of the things we see, for example, in the public discussion of espionage in the report, is that many people that are acting on this are astonishingly proud of their association with the Cuban regime. This is oftentimes, quote unquote, true believers. And the revolutionary tourism that we've seen from the Cuban regime, the spread of this destructive ideology, is having a real and serious effect on the national security of the United States of America.
0: Your boss, Secretary of State Marco Rubio, had this to say recently in advance of this report. Watch.
2: The Cuban regime's sprawling intelligence and ideological network helped to build the far left in our country and in our hemisphere. And it remains inextricably linked to the far left groups and movements across and beyond the West.
0: So Cuba's reach, Thomas, extends beyond what the report found happening here in the United States?
1: Well, one of the things that we have noticed, as the Secretary discussed in that speech, has been the surge of far-left terrorism around the world. In fact, that speech was on a ministerial that was held here at the State Department to discuss the resurgence of political terrorism. We see in the United States, for example, that far-left anti-government plots and attacks account for more attacks than any other ideological group in the United States. We see in Europe that far-left terror attacks are on par in terms of numbers with jihadi terror attacks. We are seeing sophisticated transnational networks that are supported by the Cuban regime and others that are able to plan in one country, recruit in another country, finance from another country, and then attack in a fourth country. And that type of transnational terrorist network demands a transnational response. So that's why we've seen the ministerial at the State Department, and that's also why this report's so important, to call out the effect of the Cuban regime and the actions that they've been taking.
0: Thomas, the report doesn't stop at espionage. It names the Democratic Socialists of America, Code Pink, New York City Mayor Zohran Mamdani, and Congresswoman Ilhan Omar as peddling Cuba policy here in the U.S. Now, critics are already calling this report a blacklist of American critics of the U.S. policy and the Trump administration. Your thoughts?
1: Well, look, one of the things that the report outlines is the fact that the Cuban regime has brought tens of thousands of far-left activists to Havana, part of acting as that nexus, that node of this far-left network that I was discussing earlier. They brought them to Havana to export this revolutionary tourism. And we are seeing these far-left extremists in the United States often proud, as I said, of their association with the Cuban regime. Meanwhile, we are seeing...
0: Thomas, which other countries are involved with this nexus of misinformation and I guess, communism? Which other nations are involved in peddling this or assisting Cuba in this effort?
1: Well, one of the things we've actually seen recently is that the Cuban regime is losing their allies. One of the things we've seen from President Trump is the removal of Nicolas Maduro. The fact that the Cuban regime for so long has relied on getting oil for free from places like the Maduro regime no longer. So what we're seeing from the Cuban regime is now a regime that is going through humanitarian crisis of the regime's own making. A regime that has plundered the resources of the Cuban people, a regime that has instead pocketed those resources when they were receiving oil for free. That didn't go to the Cuban people. Mm-hmm. It actually was sold to other countries, upwards of 60% of it, and then pocketed by the regime and other insiders. Mm. So the Cuban regime has lost some allies here. And what we're seeing now is the administration approaching the Cuban regime saying, let's solve this humanitarian crisis, get aid directly to the Cuban people. And that actually was a recent announcement that we saw recently in terms of working with the Catholic Church in order to get humanitarian aid directly to the Cuban people instead of diverted to the Cuban regime.
0: Yeah, that I know you're working with Caritas Cuba and Catholic Charities to do that. The report links some major activism here in the United States to Cuba. It reads, many of the most significant upheavals

0: In recent American political history, from the George Floyd riots to the rise of Antifa to the explosion of pro-terrorism activism on American college campuses, can be linked in some way, shape, or form to Cuban influence. Thomas, the report outlines 7 decades of alleged influence. Is the administration saying that Cuba is still actively directing these efforts?
1: Cuban influence, the influence of the Cuban regime and this revolutionary tourism is certainly being felt even to this day. These types of influence campaigns are continuing today. We are seeing some examples where we have the Cuban regime and groups linked to the Cuban regime actively fomenting violent acts in the United States, and then other groups linked to the Cuban regime then bailing out those people that are in jail for those violent actions and releasing them back onto American streets. This network is vast. This network is widespread. This network continues, and the receipts are in the report. The report outlines that clear decades-long effort to build this influence campaign that continues today.
0: This report lands alongside a tightened U.S. energy embargo, as you mentioned a moment ago, on top of the economic embargo that's been in place for about 60 years. Now, Havana and plenty of outside observers, including human rights groups, argue that the embargo is starving mainly the Cuban people, not the regime. After 6 decades, Thomas, has isolation actually moved Cuba an inch closer to democracy? And is this energy embargo making a measurable difference?
1: Well, look, make no mistake, the humanitarian crisis we are seeing on the island is the direct result of the Cuban regime's purposeful incompetence. You have an economic model in Cuba that does not work, and a regime that is incompetent. As the secretary often says, the only thing worse than a communist is an incompetent communist, and that's exactly what we see with the Cuban regime. The administration has made clear that we are ready to help the American people. The secretary making a pledge of up to $100 million of assistance to go directly to the Cuban people. We saw the first flight of that just announced recently, working with the Catholic Church, working through parishes themselves to make sure it's reaching the people that need it. But as I was discussing before, the Cuban regime for decades relied on getting oil for free. But that oil did not go to the Cuban people. The Cuban people have endured blackouts for decades. When they were receiving that oil for free, upwards of 60% of it was sold to other countries, and that revenue then pocketed by the Cuban regime and insiders. That's actually why we see sanctions announcements as well, targeting these organizations that have facilitated the financing of the regime and their insiders.
0: Thomas, if the administration's goal is regime change, which I imagine it is through pressure, what would success actually look like, and what signs or cracks is the State Department looking for in this Cuban regime?
1: Well, success would be a Cuba where the Cuban people can be free, happy, and prosperous, as Cuban people are in so many other countries around the world. That's our ultimate goal. Of course, our policies are driven by the national security of interests of the United States, where we don't have a country 90 miles off our shores that is fomenting unrest throughout our region, that is facilitating mass migration, that is serving as an operating base, essentially, for so many adversaries to enter the Western Hemisphere and then threaten our interests. We're currently engaged in many ways with the Cuban regime in order to see changes. But as the secretary said, you have a regime in Cuba that is intent in many ways on continuing a model that does not work and are purposefully incompetent. So fundamentally, our goal here is to see a Cuba that is free, where the Cuban people can be happy, can be prosperous, as Cuban people are in so many other countries around the world.
0: Well, what do you and the State Department hope to accomplish through this relationship with Catholic Charities, Caritas Cuba? Is this a long-term relationship you envision where humanitarian aid, hygiene products, et cetera, are brought directly to the people? And how do you make sure it actually reaches those people and it's not intercepted by the regime?
1: Well, this shows fundamentally that we are on the side of the Cuban people, that we see the humanitarian crisis that's been brought about by the regime, and we want to address it. This is building actually on the partnership that we had with Caritas after Hurricane Melissa, the ability to get aid directly to the Cuban people. And so we see that $100 million commitment. We saw the first flight going through the Catholic Church, working with Catholic Relief Services, and parishes on the ground that can go to parishioners where this aid can make sure it's not being diverted by the regime. So we're dedicated to helping the Cuban people, making sure assistance reaches the Cuban people, but through organizations like Caritas, Catholic Relief Services, the Catholic Church, so it's not being diverted, it's actually going to people that need it.
0: We know religious liberty has been a big priority, I know, at the State Department and particularly for Secretary Rubio. Cuba says it guarantees freedom of worship for its people.

0: people. Yet reports suggest that religious practice is heavily regulated. Beyond aid, what does the State Department read on the state of religious liberty in Cuba right now? And what is it prepared to do to support that fundamental human right?
1: Well, religious liberty, of course, is a priority of President Trump. He has discussed this both with regards to Cuba, but also around the world in terms of where we see persecution of Christians and making sure we bring that to an end, a high priority here from the State Department. Of course, we continue to call on the regime to release political prisoners. That's part of the continual call we have seen from the Trump administration, from the State Department under Secretary Rubio. So it's a high priority. It's something that we value immensely, and it's a value that we're continuing to push for and protect around the world.
0: Thomas Piggott, thank you so much. Spokesman for the U.S. State Department, thank you for your time. And you can read the full report, Cuba, the Capital of 21st Century Communism, at state.gov. Thank you, Thomas.
1: Thanks for having me on.
0: Over on the Arroyo Grande podcast, I have a long-form interview with classicist Patrick Dineen. We talk about the Odyssey, what it means today, and what Christopher Nolan may have gotten right and wrong. And up there also is my interview with screenwriter Randy Wallace. We made headlines last week when Randy shared comments Mel Gibson made to him before they began work on the forthcoming Resurrection movies. The full Arroyo Grande episodes are on YouTube at Arroyo Grande Show or wherever you get your podcasts, Spotify, Apple, iHeart. Be sure to subscribe so you never miss an Arroyo Grande show. It's free. And the Prayerful Posse this week is one you do not want to miss. That drops Friday. Go to Arroyo Grande Show wherever you get your podcasts. Earlier this month, officials from the International Association of Exorcists met with Pope Leo XIV at the Vatican. Now, they brought with them a formal report and a warning. Cases of occultism, Satanism, and demonic possession are surging. They're asking for trained exorcists in every diocese. Here with his unique perspective is the exorcist of the Diocese of Nashville, Father Dan Rehill. Father Dan, thanks for joining us. Pope Leo met with this International Association of Exorcists on March 13th. They claim growing numbers of people are entangled in the occult, in Satanism, and in so-called esoteric practices. And obviously, all this has severe spiritual consequences. Is that consistent, Father, with what you're seeing in your ministry?
2: Well, ironically, no. I mean, Tennessee, for some reason, seems to be in this bubble of resurgence of faith. And we have record numbers of people coming into the church this Easter. And it's happening in a lot of places. So I think overall there's a greater evil in the world. But happily, I'm not seeing a surge here, not like I did during COVID.
0: Wow. Yeah. Tell us about that. We talked about this on the podcast a few weeks ago. Why is there a rise in the demonic? I mean, you are getting more calls, not only from Catholics, but from people outside of the faith, right?
2: Mm-hmm. Yeah. Yeah. Well, there's a couple of reasons. I think people are making a conscious decision to move a step away from organized religion, and that's a problem in itself. There's people that don't want to have anything to do with God or with Jesus and have said, I'm not religious. I don't want to be bothered. And, you know, we just had it last week in the third week of Lent. The gospel was where Jesus says, if you're not with me, you're against me. And what people don't realize is there's no neutrality. There's only two kingdoms. There's God, his saints and angels, and then there's Lucifer and his demons. And those are the two kingdoms. You're in one of them. There's no Switzerland with the spiritual realm.
0: Yeah. You mentioned a moment ago that COVID was a cause for an uptick in the demonic. Why? Explain that to people quickly, Father.
2: It was the first time in 2,000 years that the church closed universally around the whole world. There were no masses, public masses. You take the sacraments away from the people, and there's going to be a void, and the devil comes right in to fill it. On top of that, people were given money was being paid out by the government to just sit home and do nothing. And idleness is never a good thing for humanity.
0: Yeah. Father, let's talk for a moment. And I know you spend a lot of time warning people of this, but though there are people who are coming, and I see a lot of young people, I agree with you, coming into the church. Certainly here in New Orleans, I see it. I see it in D.C., New York even. You know, my son was at college at New York, and the place is booming in some of these parishes, you know, in Greenwich Village. Young people just want faith. At the same time, there are also other seekers, if you will,

0: who are reaching out to Ouija boards and fortune tellers and this sort of thing. What doors are people opening that invite the demonic into their lives, perhaps unaware?
1: Well, one grave sin is enough to be possessed. It rarely happens that way, but it only takes one grave sin for a person to open themselves up to a demon entering in. Now, this stuff, I mean, the Ouija board's still marketed as a game. It's not a game. You're opening yourself up to demonic forces that come through. I had three cases in 1 week just from Ouija boards. And one such case was a bus driver who at the end of his route found it on the back of the bus, brought it home, let the kids play with it, and heard screaming coming from the basement. And they said, the thing's moving on its own. And the dad said, well, that's, you know, we're not going to play with this anymore. He threw it out. But the kids had night terrors from that night on and then started having suicidal ideation. And that's when he called the diocese. I said, I think I need some help here. So it's a terrible idea to be dabbling in witchcraft or occult, thinking it's just a game. Mm-hmm.
0: Yeah. You've described the hierarchy of demonic attacks and the fact that it's rarely one demon involved. Father, who are most vulnerable to these attacks in today's society? Are we talking about a particular age group, a generation?
1: In general, I find more women have an issue, I think, because they're more open to spirit realms and they're more empathetic and they're more sensitive, and I say sensitive to like the spirit realm. Having said that, you know, it doesn't mean it's just women. I mean, men who are having, who are involved in sexual relationships that's not inside the marriage, that's another door that will open to demons. And so in that regard, I think guys are opening themselves up in that way, or addictions to pornography, other things like that. But the worst thing they can do is participate in any kind of occult practice or witchcraft. That's a direct, you're literally, it's like a wide open cave saying, come in here, inhabit me. And people do it thinking it's not real, or it's not what the people say it is, or I don't believe in the devil, so it's not going to hurt me. Whether you believe in him or not, you know, he doesn't care. All he needs is the permission. You know, the demons need permission. Right. And when we sin, we're giving them permission. When we step away from God, we're giving permission, as particularly in mortal sin, that we're severing that relationship, saying, I don't want anything from you anymore, God. I'm going to go it on my own. And that is just, that's their heyday. You're just saying, you've just separated yourself from the flock. Now you're in trouble.
0: The International Association of Exorcists, they are asking for clear guidelines for bishops, more training, and at least one qualified exorcist per diocese. Father, how serious is this spiritual crisis in the church now? And what is Pope Leo's willingness to receive the report and to host these exorcists? How do you interpret it? And do they need more than one?
1: I have two, and we're a tiny diocese. I mean, we're a mission diocese. We only have 53 parishes, and we're busy. Huh. We're busy. Chicago, I think, has 4 or 5. So, no, I think the more the better. Remember, before Vatican II, every seminarian went through a level of training in exorcism. It was part of your formation process, lector, acolyte, exorcist, deacon, priest. So everybody was trained in it. Nowadays, they don't train anybody in it except the ones who actually become exorcists. So that's a huge deficit to the church. Is it a problem? It is a problem. You know, Pope Benedict mandated this. Every diocese must have an exorcist. And despite that mandate, many dioceses said, we're not doing it. We're simply not going to do that. I have people calling me saying, can I fly in so you can help me because we don't have an exorcist here? And I try to explain to them, it's rarely a one and done situation. So, you know, although you may get some temporary relief, it's not a long-term solution. I know of a case in New York, upstate. There was, I'm not going to name dioceses, but one of the dioceses didn't have an exorcist. They have a possessed woman who happens to be a relative of somebody on an exorcist team in Illinois. She goes to the neighboring diocese, which is just 20 miles across the border there, and says, can you help me since we don't have one over here? And that bishop said, we're happy to help you. I just need a letter from your bishop. The bishop wouldn't give the letter.

0: I mean, deliberately causing this woman to suffer.
1: Father, critics will say psychiatrists, mental health professionals are really best equipped to deal with people like this and deal with people who think they're demonically oppressed or possessed. What would you say to them? And tell us about the true spiritual warfare that you see every day of your ministry.
0: Mental health is a real issue, but sometimes the demons hide under the diagnosis because they won't get detected that way. And some people are just outright possessed and have no mental illness whatsoever. I've and many of my colleagues have kind of said the same thing. I've seen people levitate off of the couch. So there's no way you can tell me that's a mental illness, you know? I have another friend who's an exorcist who had a 300-pound man as one of the restrainers during the exorcism. And the woman who was possessed took one arm and lifted that man and threw him 10 yards across the room. Not possible. So, I mean, I think you just have to look at the evidence. Do you have to be careful not to misdiagnose? Of course. But that's why in America, I think we're the only country that does this. It's required by the USACB. Every person before an exorcism has to have both a medical checkup and also a psychological exam. The psych exams are about 8 hours long and they cost about $2,000 to $3,000. Very expensive. So we don't charge the victim that because usually at that point they're not functioning and they can't hold a job down. But the precautions are there to protect not just the subject that has the issue, but also the priest.
1: Father, final question. What would you recommend to those who might be frightened or curious? They may have dabbled in some of these things they now regret. How does an ordinary Catholic, either practicing or fallen away, what can they do to protect themselves against the kind of evil you've been discussing?
0: Your greatest protection is Jesus and the sacraments. And so, if you're away from the church, go back to the church, go to confession, get a good examination of conscience, go through all your sins, including any occult or witchcraft or New Age practice you've participated in. Confess it. Oftentimes, the confession is enough to break the demons off the person if it's not a full-on possession. And then be a lively, active member of the church. Fully participating in the sacramental life. That is your greatest protection.
1: Okay. Father Dan Rehill, well, I hope you get more reinforcement soon and that Rome
0: Me
1: calls them
0: too.
1: out. I do think it's needed. And I know your caseload's backed up and heavy. So thank you so much. We'll talk to you soon.
0: Thank you. Take care.
1: She has one of the most remarkable stories of survival and resilience you will likely ever encounter. At just 11 years old, she suffered two rare neurological conditions that robbed her of her ability to speak, to move, to communicate in any way. For 4 years, she was locked inside her own body, fully conscious, but completely unreachable. Her eventual recovery was miraculous, but not without its own mental and physical trials. She's written an inspiring new book about her experience. It's called The View Is Worth It: Unlocking the Beauty in Life's Peaks and Valleys. Please welcome to the program Victoria Arlen. Victoria, thank you for being here. For 4 years, you were written off by the very doctors who were supposed to save you, and yet you not only survived, you go on to win gold at the London Paralympic Games, spent a decade in a wheelchair, then relearned how to walk, competed in Dancing with the Stars, and eventually built a TV career at ESPN. Yet this new book, The View Is Worth It, it's really the chapter that came after the miracle. Tell us what happened behind the scenes, Victoria.
2: I mean, this is the story that's never been told, and I wasn't quite sure I'd ever tell it, to be honest with you. But I think the crazy thing, I mean, among the many other crazy experiences I've been through, is no one really talked about the trauma part of that whole ordeal and everything that I'd gone through, because I came out of that vegetative state. I was 15 years old, and then right away I'm back at school and I'm swimming, and then my story's out there. Not on my terms. And so it kind of, I all of a sudden, my trauma was being glorified, and I didn't really know that it was okay to not be okay. So I was dealing with debilitating anxiety and really intense depression and these panic attacks that I thought was normal. And it really all came crashing down in 2021, where I tried to take my own life, and had my mom not picked up the phone when she did in the middle of the night, I wouldn't be here today. And that was the first time I was able to just say, I'm not okay. And I have not addressed the traumatic stress of this. And then I

0: go on this healing journey because my mom said this very powerful sentence to me. It's okay to not be okay. And I thought that was just absurd. I was like, what are you talking about? And everyone had always expected me to be okay.
1: My brother
0: And
1: literally
0: so
1: came out
0: when I was
1: today.
0: finally
1: He
0: able
1: strapped
0: to
1: on a life
0: be
1: jacket,
0: open and
1: took
0: honest,
1: one of
0: that
1: our
0: was when
1: kids
0: I
1: out,
0: started this
1: and
0: healing
1: he was
0: journey. And that's
1: completely
0: essentially what inspired this book
1: traumatized.
0: because
1: He
0: I
1: ultimately came to
0: realized I
1: me
0: had such an awareness at this point of how many other people are suffering in plain sight like I am, and how many people just need resources.
2: You coin a term in the book, Rock Bottomville. You were this young woman who defied every medical prognosis. You're appearing on major television networks, speaking to Fortune 500 companies, and yet you describe silently wanting to end your life. What did that Rock Bottomville look like and feel like to you?
0: I mean, I think it ranged in different times because at some of the highest moments of my careers and success, I was, crying in my hotel room or debilitated in my dressing room. And then I knew how to put on the face, right? The show must go on. So I knew how to get on stage or do a show. And then, I didn't realize it wasn't normal to then, get home and not be able to go to the grocery store because I was just so debilitated with anxiety. So I think Rock Bottomville for me was a journey, if you will. But the real rock bottom, I'd say, was that night that I tried to take my own life because I just at that point I couldn't do it anymore. I just really
2: Yeah.
0: thought everyone would be better off without me, and I know that's not true. But I think at the
2: Yeah.
0: time I just wanted the pain to stop.
2: And did you call your mother or did she call you in the middle of the night?
0: So I called her to leave her a message because
2: Aha.
0: I couldn't, my hands were shaking too bad for me to write her anything. So I really just said I wanted her to know it wasn't her fault and that I couldn't do it anymore. And in the middle of the night, most people aren't picking up their phones. And my mom happened to be awake for some odd reason. We know it was divine intervention because she picked up the phone and she just met me where I was. I always say, I was drowning and she just jumped in the water without a hesitation. So that
2: Wow.
0: really, the fact that she picked up the phone quite literally saved my life.
2: Yeah. I think a lot of people, particularly when you're in the public eye and you're operating at the level you are, when you're suffering from the, as you mentioned, PTSD, anxiety, I think there's a lack of awareness of what happens beneath the surface and what you're carrying with you. And yet, all the world sees
1: They
2: the
1: just find it
2: miraculous
1: funny.
2: victories
1: There's a
2: and the
1: lesson in every
2: recovery,
1: failure.
2: and that
1: They
2: becomes,
1: kind of talk
2: kind of
1: themselves out of
2: the
1: tactics
2: impression of you.
1: and they don't know.
2: There was a line you used here, that struck me. You talk about the crushing pressure of being labeled the successful survivor, Victoria. Talk about how that label actually trapped you.
0: So it was interesting because I didn't ever want that label. I never even wanted my story out there. I just wanted to go back to school and find a sense of normalcy. And so I think it was about a year ago in therapy, we had had some breakthroughs. My therapist was like, when I say the word fame or public eye, what comes to mind? And I just said, I didn't even think about it. It was something I just said out loud was, my trauma being glorified. And so I was given these labels, and a lot of times we are given labels that we didn't ask for. And so at that point, there was just this assumption, and I heard it regularly of you never have a bad day, and you must always be so happy and so grateful to be alive. And that could be true in one sentence, but it also is no one talks about when you survive the unthinkable, what that does to you. I mean, that was from 11 to 15. I was in a very traumatic ordeal with a lot of different traumatic moments. And then I had to just go back to school. And then on top of that, there was a lot of other things that played a role in it too. But I think being that there was just this pressure, I couldn't let anyone down because everybody needs a
2: Yeah.
0: hero. And so there was several people that looked to me to do that. And I think I needed a hero at that time. And that hero was my mom.
2: I want to talk about your faith. I mean, you write about making a promise to God when you were locked in, and you said, if you give me back not just my voice, but my life, I promise not to waste a single moment. And yet you still found yourself in this darkest valley on the backside of this. What did faith look like to you at the beginning, and what finally led you to a deeper relationship with God on the other side of that darkness?
0: That's a great question. It was funny in those 4 years when I couldn't talk, I decided, let's give this God guy a try because, no one else can hear me, so maybe he can. And he did. And

0: the peace that surpassed understanding was a very real thing during that time. And then when I was really struggling with my mental health, I remember telling my mom, I'm like, I'm looking for that peace. I can't find it. Why was it easier being in a vegetative state than it is with what I'm suffering now? And I remember sermon of even Jesus ended up in the wilderness at one point. And so for me, I felt like I was in that wilderness. And then when that night, what transpired with that night was nothing short of God intervening and intervening through my mom, intervening through all the support I was able to get afterwards. And then even just seeing, oh wow, there is light at the end of the tunnel, and it's not necessarily a freight train. So I feel like God, as much as I tried to leave, God wouldn't let me go, and he sent
1: Yeah.
0: some really incredible people to really just jump in the water with me and remind me that I can swim. Ironic, because I'm a swimmer. And so I think it was just seeing how he showed up. And then I had, in the midst of all that, that was 2021, and 2022, 2024, and 2025, I've had different relapses of the same condition that paralyzed me as a kid. And each time I have no doubt that God has just shown up and continued to show up, because and that just reaffirms that faith, and that, even when we're broken, the Lord is close to the brokenhearted. And so that was really very evident, probably more so in my 20s than even when I was a kid, where it was very obvious that this was a heartbreaking situation. God never left
1: Yeah.
0: my side and continued to show up.
1: May is Mental Health Awareness Month, and we are seeing explosive data, especially among young people, anxiety, depression, suicidal ideation at rates unimaginable, really. You write about what you call a dangerous cultural narrative at work here. The idea that if you just have enough resilience and enough gratitude and enough faith, those struggles will go away. Why is that narrative so harmful? And what would you counsel others who need real healing?
0: I mean, it's harmful because that's almost toxic positivity, where you're invalidating what people are feeling. And I've said this so many times to friends and colleagues, that hey, anxiety, depression, PTSD doesn't look at your resume and doesn't look at what you have or who you're married to and says, ah, we're gonna leave that one alone. It really doesn't. And there's a reason why some of the brightest smiles are fighting the toughest battles that you know nothing about. And that I could hide behind a smile, and no one had a clue that anything was wrong. And so I think when we tell people, you can just get going, or you can just be grateful, yes, you can be grateful, but that doesn't negate the wilderness in which you're in, and that we shouldn't invalidate that. Because I've always said that you just need one safe space. You need one person to listen. You need one person to jump in. Not everyone's going to have someone pick up the phone at 3 a.m. like I did, but that was a huge inspiration behind this book, because I was looking for resources during my toughest time. I couldn't find them without people talking down to me or making me feel guilty for what I was feeling. And then when I had friends start opening up to me, I tried to find them resources. And so why I wrote this, I'm not a mental health expert. I am an expert in mental breakdowns. And so I wanted it to be that friend that's saying, hey, I see you. I hear you. Here are some tangible things that maybe help paint the picture of what you're going through to validate what you're feeling. But also, it's okay to get help. It's okay to not be okay. It's also okay to be okay when you come through the other side and enjoy that view. So I wrote it from a place of, what did I need during that time? And how could I be that phone call, if you will, for someone who just needs resources or needs to start that pathway towards healing? And then I think what I recommend is just have someone to talk to, even if it's a friend, a teacher, a therapist. Doesn't matter. You just need someone that's going to jump in the water. And there are people that will. I didn't think there were for me. And boy, have several people jumped in the water for me. And I wouldn't be here today without them. So I think it's knowing that you're not alone, knowing you're not crazy. You're a human. And we're always, my mom and I always say, we're spiritual beings having human experiences, and it's hard to be a human. And so it's really just realizing that you're not okay. That's okay. You can be okay. And that's why I said the view, I called it the view is worth it, because the toughest climbs do have the prettiest views. You just have to keep climbing.
1: The view is worth it. 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Victoria, thanks for being here.
0: Thank you so much.
1: That is all the time we have for now. Be sure to catch us next week. Until then, we'll be scouting the world over for all that is seen,

0: and unseen. On behalf of the staff and crew of EWTN News, I'm Raymond Arroyo. We'll see you next time. Bye now.
1: What does it mean to encounter Jesus? 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Cardinal Fernando Filoni explores salvation history for answers in My Days Are in Your Hands, Men and Women in the Footsteps of Jesus. 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
4: O my Jesus, I beg you on behalf of the whole Church, grant it love and the light of your Spirit, and give power to the words of priests, so that hardened hearts might be brought to repentance and return to you, O Lord. 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O divine and great High Priest, may the power of your mercy accompany them everywhere, and protect them from the devil's traps and snares, which are continually being set for the souls of priests. May the power of your mercy, O Lord, shatter and bring to naught all that might tarnish the sanctity of priests. For you can do all things. Amen.
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6: I'm Veronica Dudo in Washington, D.C. Tonight on EWTN News Nightly. Red Sea escalation. President Trump sends a warning to Iran after Houthi rebels claim to have attacked two Saudi tankers, sending international oil prices soaring. Defense policy bill. The House passes a $1.1 trillion defense bill, so will Republican senators push it over the finish line? Europe on fire. A scorching heat wave fuels deadly wildfires across Spain and Italy, while rising heat-related deaths push France into crisis. Plus, papal schedule. Pope Leo XIV prepares for a busy fall season, planning key trips across Europe and South America. We have the full report from the Vatican. These stories and more tonight.
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6: Thank you for being with us on the feast day of St. Bridget of Sweden, a mystic of the Middle Ages who was a wife and mother of eight children. Our top story tonight, President Donald Trump warns the Houthis, who the U.S. says is a terror organization, to stop targeting ships. He says he's very disappointed with them for starting up again. In addition, the president demands a key requirement in order for a civil nuclear deal with Saudi Arabia to happen. White House correspondent Owen Jensen reports. Good evening, Owen.
8: Veronica, good evening to you. Plenty to get to on Iran tonight. We'll start first with the fighting. U.S. CENTCOM reports that it conducted 12 nights in a row of strikes on Iran, adding U.S. service members remain focused, lethal, and ready.
9: President Donald Trump threatens the Houthi rebels in Yemen after they attacked two Saudi Arabian ships in the Red Sea. The president warns if they do this again, the U.S. will hold Iran responsible, and that the Houthis are a surrogate and or proxy of Iran, and major military punishment will be inflicted upon Iran and, of course, the Houthis themselves.
10: I hope that will de-escalate, because I think the Houthis, frankly, got snookered into this thing by the Iranians.
9: In the Philippines, Secretary of State Marco Rubio emphasized Iran is begging for a deal, but at the same time,
10: it looks like they're not ready to make a deal, so they're going to continue to pay a price. And every night the price gets higher and higher and higher.
9: On the battlefront, CENTCOM says it targeted missile and drone storage facilities, coastal surveillance sites, and air defense assets. Iran's foreign minister writes, "Our defense doctrine is clear, eye for an eye." The White House also addresses the U.S. plan to allow Saudi Arabia to develop

0: a civilian nuclear power program. President Trump declared the deal is contingent on Saudi Arabia joining the very respected and successful Abraham Accords. In a packed briefing room, Press Secretary Karoline Leavitt took several questions on that new development.
1: He wants to see these countries sign the Abraham Accord. It was one of the most historic accomplishments of his first term, and it continues to be a long-term goal of his to expand those accords to ultimately come to a place where the Middle East can be a peaceful and stable region.
0: Leavitt also says the agreement would help the United States by giving priority access for American companies in the Saudi nuclear energy program,
1: which will ultimately benefit American industry, workers, and supply chains. So the deal that has been discussed thus far and will continue to be discussed absolutely puts America first, and that's obviously very important to this president.
0: The president also mentioned Iran this afternoon while speaking about a plan to avoid higher energy costs.
2: They got some evil intentions. We cannot let them have a nuclear weapon. If we did all this that I'm talking about your data centers, isn't that important? When they start blowing away communities, one by one.
3: And with so much focus on the war overseas right now, there's still America's pastime to discuss. President Trump welcomed the World Series champion Los Angeles Dodgers to the White House today. It was their second World Series championship in a row. Veronica?
4: Also tomorrow, I understand the White House Correspondents Association is going to try to hold its dinner again.
3: Yeah, that's right, Veronica. You and I, of course, were there back in April, that terrible night when gunfire rang out, that failed assassination attempt, thankfully. Now, this time, it's going to be held at a different venue. President Trump will be there, and the press secretary today promised that it will be a very entertaining and memorable evening. I'll be there myself, along with another colleague, and Veronica will report how things go tomorrow.
4: Great. Thanks so much, Owen. Big wins this week for House Republicans as they wrap their work and begin a five-week recess. House GOP lawmakers managed to push through a massive legislative package. It includes a $1 trillion defense policy bill, a stopgap measure to fund federal agencies, and a $95 billion budget blueprint to fund a range of President Trump's priorities, including the Iran war and the voter ID bill. Capitol Hill correspondent Eric Rosales gives us a rundown. Eric, what a week.
5: Well, you're definitely not kidding there, Veronica. Good evening to you. At the beginning of the week, odds were low that Republicans would be able to pass any of these three bills. But in the end, House Speaker Mike Johnson managed to keep his fractured conference together and get them all across the finish line. The largest, more than $1.1 trillion in new spending for Defense Department policy.
6: The NDAA, to provide a much-needed pay raise for our troops and to rebuild the arsenal of freedom. And the budget resolution that unlocks our third reconciliation bill, which of course is Republicans' best shot to get as much of the Save America Act into law as possible.
5: But not all lawmakers were happy with the NDAA's price tag.
7: $1.5 trillion, we're $40 trillion in debt. We're not passing any audits. This is just, the war pimps are getting fat and we need to clip their wings a little bit.
8: We get lectured all of the time by these supposed fiscal hawks. And then every single time they grandstand, they do a little dance on the floor that they're actually going to stand up to the, you know, the debt and increasing the deficit. And then they fold every time like a cheap fan. I'm so sick of being lectured by them.
5: House Republicans say it's now up to Senate Majority Leader John Thune.
9: The Senate has been the quicksand for any good legislation. They stopped it. That's why I'm running for the Senate. The Save America Act should not be a problem. Securing our elections should not be a problem.
10: The concurrent resolution is adopted.
5: Before walking off the floor for the second time, the House voted to restrict President Trump's Iran war powers. Four Republicans voted with Democrats. But so far, President Trump continues the conflict in Iran without congressional approval. Democrats are actively preparing legal action to bring a lawsuit against President Donald Trump.
8: We have to be able to enforce the law of war powers resolutions. I mean, this is the first time in history where we've had both the House and the Senate pass a war powers resolution and then have the president go right back into additional strikes.
5: So what's next? Senate Republicans have their own ideas. Their priority is to use the normal appropriations process, which is to debate Democrats about government funding on the floor. But the timing to keep the government open past September 30th could be difficult. And yes, we could see another government shutdown again before the midterm elections. At the Capitol, Eric Rosales, EWTN News Nightly.

In a federal lawsuit filed last Friday, over a dozen Catholic plaintiffs argued that New York's Medical Aid in Dying Act compels them to counsel terminally ill patients on assisted suicide, refer them to participating providers, and host the procedure in

0: And so New York legalized assisted suicide, and one of the parts of the law is the requirement, there's several parts, but one is the requirement to inform people that they can have assisted suicide. So that's the first thing. So that they're requiring the sisters in Catholic healthcare to be complicit then in assisted suicide by informing. They also are required to refer. That's a whole nother issue. So therefore, if someone's actually asking to be killed by assisted suicide, they must do a referral. The final thing is this whole interconnection though with the financing through palliative care. And this is the next challenge that the sisters have put in to the law, that it requires this to be seen like a palliative care situation, which also then brings up the question of the federal law that forbids money going towards assisted suicide from federal money.
1: The state says healthcare providers can opt out of performing MAID. Why do the plaintiffs say that an opt out is just not enough?
0: Yeah, so what the law says is that the sisters or the Catholic hospitals don't have to do the act, but they must then, as I say, inform, they must refer. So they're actually still required to participate, but they don't have to do the act. Well, you know, doing the act is bad enough, or being involved directly in prescribing lethal poison is bad enough, but to actually still have to refer or to inform is clearly a problem with a Catholic conscience, for sure, or with anybody who opposes killing.
1: What is at stake beyond this one New York law? Could it possibly be about cutting Catholic groups out of providing health care in the U.S.?
0: Okay, so these laws are definitely written by the death lobby. So the fact of it is yes, Catholic healthcare is being pressured out. That's what they're hoping. Or they want them to go into other areas which are, how would you say, less involved with the direct care of people. And I think that is important. And we see the same thing just happened in France. France legalized euthanasia, and part of that law is affecting, for instance, the Little Sisters of the Poor have palliative care places in France, and they're saying that the law is requiring them to be involved by informing and referral also. So it's the same problem there, and they're saying they may have to leave France, these Little Sisters of the Poor. So it's the same concept. It's an international sort of organization to say, we're going to remove Catholic health care. Same problem in Canada. There's a whole court case over St. Paul's Hospital in Vancouver refusing to kill people by euthanasia.
1: So you travel around the world speaking on this issue. Is there any particular case that has surprised or shocked you?
0: Well, there's this recent case of an elderly woman who had originally said she didn't want euthanasia. She told the care home she was not interested. She said she was a Christian, wasn't interested. But then when the family went on vacation and was not around her because they were regularly visiting their grandma, the care home convinced her that this would be a good idea, and she then requested it. Now, she also had questionable competency, meaning that she had a level of dementia, but she was still able to respond to their questions. And so they declared her competent, they approved her death, and the family is shocked. The family is shocked. She has died. The family is shocked that how could you do this to our grandmother?
1: Do you think that they could take any legal action?
0: Well, the difficulty is with how the law is written. How do you take legal action? They can certainly go to the College of Physicians in Ontario and challenge what's happened, and hopefully that doctor would have a medical license question. They can also go to the coroner's office. But the law is actually designed to give these doctors total legal protection when they're involved with euthanasia or assisted suicide, which is not different than the Oregon, Washington State, New York laws, etc., which provide total legal protection to doctors who are willing to kill. And to be very clear, I'm not opposed to euthanasia because of these terrible cases. I'm opposed to euthanasia because I'm opposed to killing people.
1: We appreciate your work, and of course, especially for coming into the studio today. Alex, thank you so much.
0: Thank you.
1: Tropical storm Bertha has made landfall for a second time in less than 24 hours near the Texas-Louisiana state line. It's moving westward across the northern Gulf Coast with maximum sustained winds of 45 miles per hour. Bertha is expected to move inland before dissipating tomorrow. Forecasters warn there could be up to 2 feet of coastal flooding from upper Texas to Louisiana. So far, this is the second tropical storm of the Atlantic hurricane season. Meanwhile, emergency crews in West Virginia have performed more than 100 water rescues after torrential rains brought severe flash flooding to the region. Officials report that floodwaters swamped homes and washed out critical bridges, leaving several communities heavily impacted. According to state officials, more than 500 National Guard troops are currently deployed to assist with ongoing recovery and emergency efforts. A historic heat wave in France has left behind a devastating death toll. According to Public Health France, affected affected regions recorded over 21,000 deaths between June 17th and

0: on July 2nd. Based on previous years, around 16,000 deaths were expected. Officials say the Karen heat wave has caused more than 5,700 excess deaths. This increase highlights the severe and deadly impact of the record-shattering global temperatures. Evacuations are underway in Spain's community of Madrid as a fast-spreading wildfire destroys homes and vehicles. Civil Guard agents are rushing residents to safety while drone footage captures widespread destruction reaching Toledo. Driving factors include the brutal heat wave topping 40 degrees Celsius, dry conditions, and strong winds. So far, Spain has already suffered 22 major forest fires this year, and the extreme heat isn't letting up just yet. Firefighters in Sicily, Italy, are battling relentless blazes using water-dropping helicopters to protect threatened communities in Agrigento. Over 100 people, including dozens of hospital patients, have been evacuated as flames approach homes and oxygen storage facility. Crews have completed over 1,000 operations this week, working double shifts in 104-degree heat. While cooler temperatures moved in, offering a break, high winds could spark renewed danger across the island. We have a lot more still to come on EWTN News Nightly Humanitarian Call. The church urges international partners to maintain critical humanitarian assistance for vulnerable Venezuelan families during this crisis. And a deadly surge of Ebola deaths passes 1,000 in the Congo as daily fatalities rise, threatening to make this the worst outbreak on record.
1: 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Monday, Father John Horgan shows you why the saints of the past are still saints for today. 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
0: Catholic leaders in Venezuela are appealing for ongoing international support following last month's devastating earthquakes. With over 5,000 deaths confirmed and thousands more still missing, local Caritas relief teams are distributing vital aid. However, church officials emphasize the region is now transitioning to long-term reconstruction, urging the global community not to turn away as families rebuild shattered homes and infrastructure. The Ebola crisis in eastern Congo has hit a grim milestone. More than 1,000 people have died in what's being declared as the fastest spreading Ebola outbreak in history, even surpassing the speed of the 2014 West Africa epidemic. The outbreak is driven by the rare Bundi Bujo virus, which has no approved vaccines or treatments. Officials report 80% of new cases are appearing outside known tracking chains due to active regional conflict, community mistrust, and misinformation. The World Health Organization and Africa CDC face a critical $400 million funding gap needed to continue.

0: contain the virus before it reaches catastrophic levels. More than 14 years after the Syrian conflict began, the country continues to endure a complex and urgent humanitarian crisis. But the fall of the Assad's regime in late 2024 has sparked a wave of Syrians returning home. More than 3.5 million have gone back. A new International Rescue Committee report finds many are returning to damaged homes, missing services, and uncertain futures. One organization working on the ground to help Syrians rebuild and reintegrate is the International Rescue Committee. Joining us now is Basma Alouche, the Deputy Director of Communications for the Middle East and North Africa at the International Rescue Committee. Thank you so much for joining us. Now, the report says 9 in 10 Syrians returned to communities without basic services and nearly half found conditions worse than expected. What does that tell us about the gap between hopes for post-war recovery and the reality on the ground?
1: Thank you so much for having me. I think what we're seeing right now taking place in Syria is one of the largest return movements of the century. So since December 2024, we're seeing both people that were displaced internally within Syria, but also those that were in refugee countries returning. We're talking about 3.5 million people. And many are returning to areas that really have absolutely nothing. Like you said, 90% are returning to no electricity, no reliable water, no functioning schools. And over 70% of the people that we interviewed cited that their homes were damaged, and many were, you know, had homes that were even barely standing. So they didn't even have proper, like, structures to return to. And even then, they're still opting to return and, like, crowd in one room rather than live in a tent in a refugee camp.
0: Now, many people assume that returning home marks the end of refugees' journeys. But based on this report and what you've already shared with us, what are the biggest challenges Syrians face after they return? And why is reintegration proving so difficult?
1: So one of the biggest challenges that they face is access to housing, as I just highlighted. The fact that over 4 million Syrians require support with housing, land, and property issues, which means many don't have property deeds, which translates to them not being able to rebuild their homes, fix minor, you know, things that need to be done in their homes. But also the service gap that we're seeing is really becoming a major challenge, and it's affecting the way that communities interact, because there's increased competition over very limited services, which translates to increased tension. People are competing over very, you know, finite sources of water or electricity. And that's just really creating a lot of tension and impacting the return and the reintegration of communities.
0: So housing, healthcare, electricity, these are all major deficiencies. How can the international community help?
1: So there are a few things that the international community can do to support Syrians across the country. First, it's really by investing in whole communities rather than focusing on individual households. You know, fixing a water system or rebuilding a school benefits everybody there. It also reduces any resentment that might be created when families see, you know, selective individuals or selective families receiving assistance over others. The other way to really support is to help fund some of these projects that are ongoing in Syria. This is a time, like you said, of hope, of a chance to rebuild. And I think supporting these families by financially helping them rebuild their lives in Syria, helping Syria itself recover by funding and investing in programs that support these people, I think would go a long way in ensuring that these returns are sustainable, but ensuring that people can thrive in their own communities again.
0: Truly challenging times for these families. Basma Alouche, thank you so much for speaking with us today.
1: Thank you so much for having me.
0: Up next on EWTN News Nightly, all roads lead to Rome, but not for long. When Pope Leo returns to the Vatican next week, he will prepare for a packed travel schedule. We'll give you a preview of where he is headed.
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4: Hello, I'm Johnette Williams. 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That's Women of Grace. 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
5: We know the Pope's routine is anything but regular. However, for the rest of the year, he will have a booked schedule. EWTN News' Brian Schumacher joins us from Rome.
6: Good evening, Veronica. Pope Leo will wrap up his stay at Castel Gandolfo on July 27th, and the second half of the year will be quite eventful. Pope Leo has several trips planned between now and December. At first, he'll stay close to home. On August 6th, he will visit Assisi and meet with thousands of young Europeans during the Go Franciscan Youth Meeting. 2 weeks later, on the 22nd, he makes two stops in one day. First, he will go to the microstate of San Marino, located on the Italian peninsula. He was invited to the country by the previous heads of state. In the afternoon, he will head to the Italian city of Rimini to participate in the Meeting for Friendship Among Peoples. In late September, the Holy Father goes abroad. He will visit France from the 25th through the 28th. This will be the first official papal visit to the country since Pope Benedict XVI in 2008. Another first will be his visit to the Notre Dame Cathedral. No pope has entered through its doors since it reopened in December of 2024. He will also celebrate an open-air mass in the city of Paris. From there, Pope Leo heads to Lourdes, where he will celebrate Mass before the grotto where Mary appeared to Saint Bernadette. He wraps up the trip with a visit to the city of Metz. Finally, in a much-anticipated trip, Pope Leo will head to South America in November. The Vatican has not released specific details yet, but we know that the Holy Father will visit Peru, and it's expected he will stop in Chiclayo, where he served as bishop from 2015 to 2023. It's also likely he will visit Uruguay and Argentina. When he's not traveling, the Holy Father will have other important events right here at the Vatican, including a global gathering to mark the 10-year anniversary of Pope Francis's apostolic exhortation, Amoris Laetitia. That takes place from October 7th to October 14th. In Rome, Brian Schumacher, EWTN News Nightly.
5: 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I'm Veronica Dudo. Good night and God bless.
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7: 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Portugal, where the faithful flock to Fatima, Lisbon, and so much more. Join Diana von Glahn as she immerses herself in this country's rich Catholic culture while exploring historical and sacred sites found throughout the land. Castles, cafes, cathedrals, and

0: The Holy Father's prayer intention for the month of July is for respect for human life. Let us pray for the respect and protection of human life in all its stages, recognizing it as a gift from God.
1: In the sixth month, the angel Gabriel was sent from God to a city of Galilee named Nazareth, to a virgin betrothed to a man whose name was Joseph of the house of David. And the virgin's name was Mary. And he came to her and said, "Hail, full of grace, the Lord is with you." Luke chapter 1, verses 26 through 28.

Hello, I'm Father John Hogan. Join me and my friend, Father Owen Gorman, for our programme Forgotten Heritage, Europe and Her Saints. And this week we're looking at the life of St. Bridget of Sweden. See you in a few moments.

0: You're very welcome to Forgotten Heritage, Europe and Her Saints. I'm Father John Hogan, and my friend Father Owen Gorman. And today, in this third episode of our series, we're going to look at another patron of Europe, St. Bridget of Sweden. Father Owen, St. Bridget of Sweden is probably very well known to many of our viewers through the 15 prayers, but there's more to her life than these devotions, isn't there? Tell us a little about the times that she lived in.
1: Yeah, she's an incredible woman, a woman of the 14th century. A very difficult time in Europe. 14th century was the century of the Black Plague, a terrible plague in Europe that decimated up to 50% of the population. Millions of people died. It was a black time in other ways as well, very dark in terms of the church. There was a loss of unity in the church. The popes were in exile in Avignon. There was no popes in Rome at all because of the instability of the political situation there. They had decamped to Avignon in France. But the Lord raised up great voices calling the popes back to Rome, and one such voice was the saint we examined today, and that is St. Bridget of Sweden.
0: St. Bridget of Sweden, she wasn't a peasant, was she? She came from a noble family, didn't she?
1: No, her father was one of the richest men in Sweden. He was a governor and very high up in society, and a very pious man together with his wife Ingeborg. They raised their children in the faith. They were devout Christians, and Bridget got something of this faith of her parents. She was born in the year 1303, and at the age of seven she had a vision, the first of her many visions in life. In the vision that she received, she saw Our Lady, and Our Lady put a crown on her. And this was one of the most deeply formative religious experiences of her childhood. And in addition to that, a few years after that, she heard a sermon on the Passion of our Lord Jesus Christ that moved her immensely. And right throughout her life, she was known for her devotion to our Saviour, but particularly his Passion.

0: It's most interesting when you see the Brigittine nuns today, they actually wear a crown. Well, sometimes it's called the helmet. You'd see them around Rome and say the nuns with the helmets. Yeah. But that, I suppose, that comes from the vision that St. Bridget had.
1: It does. It very much links in with that and the five wounds of Christ, because in this helmet, as you describe it, they have the five almost studs. And these are, you know, a remembrance to them of the wounds and the sufferings that our Saviour bore.
0: She was a very strong personality, wasn't she?
1: She was, you know, but, you know, the Lord needed that in a sense in his church, and he raised her up to be a very, very strong prophetic voice. But she was a woman of great tenderness as well, and she enjoyed a very blessed and a very happy marriage to her husband, Ulf Gudmarsson. She was married for 28 years altogether, married at the age of 14, and which was the custom back then. She didn't want to be married. In fact, she cried before her marriage. She wanted to live a consecrated life, but, you know, the Lord had other plans for her, and she had a happy marriage. They had eight children altogether, and one of those children is venerated as a saint as well,
0: Saint Catherine.
1: Saint Catherine of Sweden, who was the first abbess of the order that her mother established in Vadstena, who became the first abbess after the death of her mother in Rome.
0: Now, Bridget didn't have a normal married life. She didn't live kind of in the family castle or whatever. She was actually called to the court, wasn't she?
1: She was, yeah, and this was a period of her life from around the years 1346 to 1349. She was very well connected in society. Her mother's side of the family were connected with the King of Sweden. And the king needed a governess to introduce his new wife, Blanche of Namur, to Swedish culture and Swedish ways. Sorry, it's hard to say that. St. Bridget was invited to court. She lived in Stockholm for 3 years, and there she exerted a very good and holy influence on the king and the queen. But they were somewhat frivolous. You know, they didn't take all her advice on board, and she then began to wonder about her future there. And she sought a period of discernment away from the court. So together with her husband Ulf, they made the first of their extraordinary pilgrimages. And this is something that is a feature of her life, is this pilgrim activity. Together with Ulf, they made their way over the Swedish and Norwegian mountains to visit Trondheim, which was the site where the relics of St. Olaf, the patron saint of Scandinavia, are to be found. And this was something that she was called to in her life, that she also needed as well, that time out, that discernment. And it's a lesson to us all, you know, the importance of pilgrimage, the importance of taking time out and discerning God's will in a holy place.
0: She also went to the Holy Land, which was no mean feat at that time.
1: It was an extraordinary pilgrimage. That was towards the end of her life, just before she died. But another important pilgrimage in her life was her pilgrimage to Santiago de Compostela in northern Spain. And again, this is something that she asked the king and queen for. She was still at court. She was admonishing them to live a better life. But again, she decided to go on this pilgrimage, actually with Ulf again, her husband, and to celebrate their silver wedding anniversary. So they took the trip from Sweden to Spain, but on the way back, her husband got gravely ill, and he died and was laid to rest at a Cistercian monastery at Alvastra, where Bridget came and actually lived for the next 2 to 3 years in close proximity to her husband, a widow, but praying all the time, living a life of great prayer and of solitude. But it was also a period of great spiritual and mystical illumination for her, because our Lord then began to give her so many inspirations, so many revelations. And one of those revelations was his desire for her to form a religious order, the Order of the Holy Saviour.
0: Tell us about this congregation that she founded.
1: Well, she actually never lived to see the congregation unfold. She did put down preliminary steps that led to its establishment and its foundation, drawing up a rule, submitting it to Rome, getting approval for it. But the king and the queen were actually very taken by this idea as well, and they gave her property at Vadstena. And it was there that she spent some time trying to lay the foundations for her order, an order that she wanted dedicated to the Holy Saviour, to reflection on his passion, an order that would be dedicated also to

0: atonement for the sins of her people, because she was a woman of great sensitivity to that which is holy, and sin and the reality of sin very much struck at the core of her very sensitive nature. And so she entered very much into atonement through her own life, through fasting, through penitential practices, but she wanted her order to enter into this as well. But she never saw it develop and flourish, but the Lord said to her that after your death, it will flourish in an extraordinary way.
1: She's very much a saint of the Passion of Christ. Mm. You know, that her spirituality was that of the cross. We have other saints like St. Paul of the Cross and those that preach the Passion in their lives. And she's very much one of those. Could you tell our viewers a little bit about the spirituality of St. Bridget and the spirituality of the Passion that was at the heart of her life?
0: Yeah, well, it really started from that sermon she heard as a young girl. It really made a deep impression upon her. And in her revelations, the Lord revealed to her the Passion that he went through. She actually saw it as it unfolded, and these were all written down in her revelations. And it was a Passion that was, she recognized not only in our Lord and Savior as he went through, you know, in Calvary, but she also recognized the church going through it during her times as well, because the Pope was divided from Rome. And the Lord called her into this situation because at Alvastra, at one of her revelations that he gave her, he said to her two words, Vade Romana, leave for Rome. And so in the year 1349, she left with her daughter, Catherine, and they made their pilgrimage down to Rome, arriving at Rome for the Jubilee year for 1350. And she came to Rome for a number of reasons. One, because she really felt this intense call of God to live in Rome and to try to raise the moral standard of Rome at the time, because it had grown very, very lax. The Pope was away in Avignon, things were falling apart, the churches were being used for latrines and toilets, wild animals were running through them, the clergy were very lax, you know, some of them had taken concubines, and it was a very, very, Rome and the spiritual state of Rome was at a very low ebb. So she felt called to live her faith and to do penance and to enter into the Passion of our Lord Jesus Christ through fasting, through prayer, through penitential practices, so that the whole moral standard of the age could be raised up again.
1: Of course, St. Bridget of Sweden, when she was in Rome, she lived a life of great poverty. One of the images that we have of her, I certainly have seen that she's there sitting at the side of the street dressed as a beggar. Mm-hmm. It would cost her a great deal to actually come to live in this city. She had nothing.
0: Yeah, she was noble, she was aristocratic in many ways, but she reduced herself to the level of a beggar outside one of the poor Clare's convents in Rome, just begging for alms for the sisters. But it's the humility of the woman. But she recognized something very important, is that in order for the church to be renewed, we have to make ourselves poor. We have to make ourselves like Christ, who had nowhere to lay his head, who had no earthly possessions at all. And this is one of the great lessons that she gives us for reform, that the church is reformed by the penitents, by the poor, by those who divest themselves of that which is unnecessary in order to serve Christ. And people in Rome saw in her a great example of holiness. Like when she arrived, she was a bit of a celebrity anyway, you know, this almost this Swedish princess nearly. But when they saw her and the way that she lived, they were very much edified by it.
1: And I'm sure that she had many enemies as well that wouldn't have...
0: Oh yeah, well, you know, she didn't hold back, you know. There is the tender mother side to her as well, but there is the absolute fighter for the faith as well, and she was a fighter. Because like, the Lord spoke to her so powerfully about the state of the church, and also give particular messages for rulers, for governors, and for popes as well. Like one of the most famous and strong messages is the message that he gives through her for Pope Clement VI, who was one of the popes in Avignon. And the message that she was to deliver to him was to tell him he's doing terribly, he's worse than Lucifer. So it's so strong, you know. And we have to look at these things within perhaps the light of what Blessed John Paul II said about her whole mystical experiences. He said that, you know, the church has not decided in terms of her individual messages, but it has accepted the authenticity of

0: of the whole completion of her mystical experiences. So we don't, you know, decide so much in terms of a certain message or that, but the church is saying that her mystical experiences were authentic, and there is something in that for us to learn from.
1: Her whole life is significant. We'll continue to look at the life of St. Bridget of Sweden and the significance of that life, particularly in terms of reform in the church. So we'll see you in a moment.

0: wife learned about something called the Eucharist. That's what we're missing, she said.
1: This is the new evangelization. 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
1: Tom Peterson invites you to witness true accounts of redemption, conversion, and transformation.
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6: You're very welcome back to Forgotten Heritage, Europe and Her Saints. In our episode today, myself and my friend, Father Owen Gorman, we're talking about St. Bridget of Sweden, one of the patron saints of Europe. In the first half of our programme, we looked at the story of St. Bridget's life, some of her revelations and her devotion to the Passion of Christ. In terms of her mission, though, she was called to Avignon, or sent to address the situation of the popes in Avignon. I remember we visited Avignon once, and I think both of us agreed at the time that there was something there that was not quite right, that the popes really should never have been there. The place was in Rome. That's a feeling St. Bridget of Sweden would have shared, isn't it?
7: Very much so, and many, many Christians in the course of the 14th century, when throughout the course of that century, the Pope wasn't in Rome, he was in Avignon. Now things weren't great in Italy at the time. It was very unstable, it was dangerous for the Pope to be there, but there was also a sense of nationalism that had crept into the papacy as well, because the French had become very, very powerful as a nation, and in a sense there was a kind of a desire to have the papacy based in France. It was seen as a safer place for the popes to be, but you know, the popes, then successive popes, kept on resisting returning to Rome. And so the Lord raised up these voices like St. Bridget of Sweden, also St. Catherine of Siena, who we'll speak about in another episode, calling the Pope back to where he should be. He's the father of the church. He's the bishop of the church of Rome. And it is important for the unity of the church for him to be there. So it just shows you who the Lord actually uses, because, you know, St. Bridget of Sweden, a widow at this stage, a mother, and yet one of the strongest voices for reform. And this is something that strikes me about her life, is that, you know, the Lord uses very humble instruments, because there may be many widows out there or mothers and say, you know, so what am I going to do for church reform? So here we have a woman, you know, who's exactly in that situation, and who admonished the clergy, who admonished those in positions of authority in civil society as well. And I think that that's something that maybe we need to recover together, you know, the importance of admonishment, but done in love. You know, it's important that we know the truth, and the truth is spoken to us, and sometimes, you know, as priests, it might be necessary for a lay person to, you know, to help us along the way in terms of maybe something that, you know, something that might have been said, maybe we didn't say it correctly in a homily or whatever, or our teaching, you know, might be a wee bit off, you know, or we mightn't have made a point in the best way. But, you know, it's important that lay people do discover that priests need to be helped, religious need to be helped through an admonishment, but done with love.
6: St. Bridget's last years were spent in Rome. Tell us about her last years and her death.
7: Yeah, again, she was one of these restless pilgrims. Rome was very much part of her last years. She died there, but also, as you mentioned just in the first part of the episode, that she did have this extraordinary pilgrimage to the Holy Land.
6: Yes.
7: She took her daughter Catherine with her. They visited all of the holy places. She had numerous revelations in all of the sites, and she wrote them all down. In fact, in all of the places that she visited, all of the pilgrim sites, she seemed to have revelations, and the account accounted for 8 volumes at the end of her life. But when she returned to Rome, she died in the year 1373. There was great mourning in Rome. Her body lay for a number of days just before it was buried, so the people of Rome could go and visit her, and many, many people did. But the decision was taken then to take her body back to Sweden and to have it buried in Vadstena, where the order was just about getting established. And there's the stories of numerous miracles as the body has been brought through Europe up to Sweden, of miracles that happened associated with the coming of her body, her relics, to various towns. In fact, there's one story of a boy, a little boy, who was unable to speak. And as the urn was being carried along in a carriage, and the rain started, he sought some shelter underneath the carriage of the urn that contained St. Bridget of Sweden, and he was miraculously cured. He could suddenly speak. And all of these stories of miracles led to a very rapid canonization. She was canonized, I think it was the year 1391, and devotion to her just spread so strongly after that. But significantly also, the order that she had laid the foundations for, the Order of the Holy Saviour, began to then grow in the light of her death.
6: She's very much like Blessed Charles de Foucault, because he spent his whole life trying to found an order, but it never happened. Mm. And then after his death, it's almost like his death was almost like that moment, yeah, when it began, and all these congregations now that claim him as their founder, yeah, have started. Is St. Bridget still buried in Sweden? Is she still there?
7: Well, there is the issue of the Reformation that took place in the 16th century. Many of the monasteries were destroyed. Her own monasteries were destroyed. I think many, if not most, of her relics are lost. But there is smaller relics that we still have of her. So that was a very distressing moment in the history of European civilization, in the history of their order. But it has started to come along once again. There has been a recovery of her rule, her way of life, her inspiration. And there is a whole Brigittine family that are very much linked in together in the living of the life that she laid down and the rule that she established.
6: Blessed John Paul II has shown how important her life is for the life of Europe in declaring her one of the 6 patrons of Europe. You say she speaks about reform in her life, and certainly at the time when we do need reform, and this is why she's given to Europe as a patron. Father Owen, would maybe reflect for our viewers on St. Bridget, her message, and what we can learn today as we seek reform and spiritual renewal in the church today.
7: Well, she's very much a reformer who has what we might call an ecclesial conscience. She recognized so deeply the God's call for his church, but also the human element of the church that was failing the people of God at that stage in her life in the 14th century. She called popes to reform. She called leaders to reform. She used admonishment. She prayed. She fasted. She did penance. She went on

0: pilgrimage. All of these were the ways, the tools that she used in order that God's grace may be mediated for the church of her times. And it's always the simple things. You know, we often maybe discard these things in favor of what we might see as parish programs for reform and renewal that certainly might have a good impact. But at the end of the day, you know, if we're not praying, if we're not fasting, if we're not doing penance, if we're not speaking the truth in love, if we're not calling people to reform and living it ourselves, if we're not doing all of these things, then, you know, reform isn't going to happen, you know. So we have to return to the life of Christ. It is a life of self-giving and of self-sacrifice. And she lived it so intimately with her Saviour. And that is one of the major lessons from her life. Like, it's the simple things. It's the things that perhaps aren't proposed first and that we find it most difficult to do. Like, fasting is difficult, penance is difficult. But that is how reform happens. That is how grace is mediated and the church is renewed.
1: I think one of the heresies that are prevalent in the church today, and I use that word, you know, they are heresies, because a heresy takes a truth, but it exaggerates it in order to deny other truths of the faith. And one of the heresies today is that reform in the church must begin with structures, and we must reform the structures of the church, and then that will seep down and the church will be reformed. That was Marx's idea, but it doesn't work. St. Bridget teaches us, you know, that reform begins here with me. And when I change my life and I conform my life to Jesus Christ, and others then conform their lives to Jesus Christ, that in turn then actually reforms the structures, because then you see Christianity flowing from the members of the mystical body of Christ. And certainly that's what St. Bridget teaches us, because her reform of the church began on the streets of Rome, in poverty, fasting, in prayer, and calling out from that credible position of poverty for people to change their lives.
0: But not only in Rome, because, you know, like, she lived it in the family. She had such a tremendous influence on her husband that he started to live a holy life. So he was improved. She had a tremendous influence on her kids, so much so that one of them is now a canonized saint of the church. So here is a woman who lived reform and took it very seriously in the home, in her marriage, in her life as a lay person, as a person who just gave her life to God. And, you know, there's something in that for us all, because, you know, I think very much of the lessons that she can teach us in terms of conjugal spirituality between husband and wife, that seeing my life as a spouse, as in communion with my other spouse, is that we are to help each other to be the best we can be, to be saints, and that our children are called to be saints through us as well. So she lived that reality, and she had such a great influence on the people around her.
1: The 15 prayers. Many of our viewers have probably said the 15 prayers. They say, you say the prayers for a year to obtain many, many promises. But I think, you know, there's more to those prayers than just the fulfillment of promises, even if those promises, there's no question that they're actually authentic, is there?
0: Well, yeah, see, this is the difficulty, because there is the devotions associated with St. Bridget of Sweden, the 15 prayers that very much reflect on the passion of our Saviour and the wounds that he suffered. And while we have no problem in the saying of those prayers, and in fact they are to be encouraged, the Holy See in 1954 did come out and it did release a statement in terms of the promises that are associated with those prayers. For example, if you say these prayers, 15 members of your family who may be in purgatory will be released, and also 15 members of your family will be preserved in a state of grace. Now, the Holy See did say in 1954 that they are of dubious origin, in fact dubious theology as well, and that local ordinaries are to make sure that if the devotion to St. Bridget is to be propagated, it is to be done so without these promises. So we can say the prayers, by all means they're great, but just don't put any faith in those promises.
1: Well, of course, you see, for viewers that might be disturbed by hearing that, it's faith in Christ, Our Lady, and of course the saints, and the devotion to the Passion can produce great fruits, perhaps fruits even greater than the promises that are there. So not to be afraid that we don't put our trust in these promises, but to know that in fact there are greater promises associated with the life of faith. So ultimately we look to St. Bridget and to her life and what she teaches us. So perhaps we might just say a prayer to St. Bridget as we come to the end of our programme, and ask her to bless us all, our families and our church. In the name of the Father, and of the Son, and of the Holy Spirit.
0: Amen. Amen.
1: Dear St. Bridget, patron of Europe, we ask you to bless our families, our homes, our country and our

0: people. Keep us close to the passion of Christ and keep us ever devoted to the will of God. St. Bridget of Sweden, pray for us. Thank you for joining us in this episode. Our next episode will deal with another reformer and another proclaimed patron of Europe, St. Catherine of Siena. And we'll have a lot to talk about there. So we look forward to seeing you again. God bless you and take care.
1: The Basilica of Our Lady of Knock, the site of a miraculous apparition that draws thousands of pilgrims and their prayers every year. And they beseech you to join them. 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
8: Welcome to Saint-Anne-de-Beaupré on the banks of the majestic St. Lawrence River, home to one of the oldest pilgrimage shrines in North America. I'm Francis Dennis and welcome to Catholic Canada.

0: Hello and welcome to Catholic Canada, your show fully dedicated to the discovering and deepening the understanding of God's work across Canada. For the first episode, we will visit this renowned place of prayer and healing, dedicated to the Saint Patron Saint of Quebec, Sainte Anne, where millions of pilgrims have come seeking comfort and hope. We will also have the honor of meeting Cardinal Gérald de Cyprien Lacroix, Archbishop of Quebec, who will share with us his vision of the Church's mission in our contemporary society. But first, let us return to the roots, the history of the Church in Quebec, a journey of faith over four centuries old.
1: The history of the church in Quebec, so in what was New France at the time, is quite extraordinary. So it started really in the 17th century with the arrival of the first contingent of French people. And so they were accompanied by missionaries. Some of them were Franciscan missionaries and then Jesuit, who mostly wanted to convert the native people, the different First Nations of Canada. And then people like Monseigneur François de Laval, so the first bishop of Quebec City. So the Diocese of Quebec was running from basically the Atlantic up to Louisiana, so covering much of the American territory of today. Female religious communities also came along. So the church played really a central role in the administration even of the colonies, a leading role in education during the French regime. And we're talking about a small population. So after, over 150 years of colonization, there was about 60,000 descendants of French people in what is now basically Quebec. A very important event in the life of the Church of New France was the invasion by the British, and eventually France will cede the territory in 1763. And then we have to see that, well, Catholics were not very welcome in Great Britain, but then they were the majority. All of the population of New France was Catholic. They wanted initially to convert all of the French speakers to become Anglophones and also to become Anglicans, but they realized that that would be too risky to do that, especially with the American colonies who were clamoring for more freedom. And so there's a certain alliance that was developed between the church to make sure that there would be rights that would be given to the French-speaking Catholic population, and then the state that was still controlled and for over a century by the English-speaking Anglican minority. The church really became the main institution that French-speaking Canadians or Catholics could rely on, because they lost their political power. A lot of the elite went back to France after the war. And then the only institution that really stayed and was a central focus for the Canadians, who were French speakers and Catholic, was the church. In the 19th century, what we see, especially at the beginning, is that there were two different views as to how Quebec society should develop. One of them was on the liberal side, but there was also a church initiative to kind of give pride to the French Canadian population and to also provide institutions that they would control. Really, the church grew to become really the central institution for the society in French Canada, in Quebec at the time. One great figure at the time was Bishop Bourget, so who was the second bishop of Montreal, very ultramontane, so very much in favor of the papacy, who was a man of great charism and also a very entrepreneurial man, who in a city that was developing decided to invite religious communities from France to come. And I think one sign of that, he decided to establish the new cathedral really in the midst of the business district of Montreal, so basically an English-speaking and Anglican part of the town. And not only did he decide to put his cathedral there, but also to build a replica of St. Peter's Basilica from the Vatican in the midst of the city. And so that was a point of pride on the part of Bishop Bourget, but also to show kind of the place of the Catholic faith and of French Canadians within their own city. So in the 20th century, really the church, again, continued its role as a central institution. So religious communities and, you know, the church more broadly was really coming to a state of maturity and overall dominance and control over Quebec society. But then with the baby boom in what we call the Quiet Revolution, so the government of Quebec decided to take over from the church many of its, you know, previously held institutions. So, and at the same time, the Second Vatican Council was happening in Rome, so some bishops from Quebec were very much involved in that. But as they were coming back from the council, they were coming back to a new reality. What we see after that is a reconfiguration of the role of the church. So the Second Vatican Council was very well received, and then, but we see a progressive erosion of the influence of the church and also of the faith in Quebec society. There was no major scandal that, you know, warranted that, but simply a disentanglement of the symbiotic relationship between church and state, or faith and the nation of Quebec over the years. So we see kind of quite a radical transition from a society that had wedded its faith to the Catholic faith.

and survive, you know, in great part because of the role of the church and its involvement in the church, to a society now that is, you know, much at a distance from the church, very secularized, and at times also

0: rooted in everyday life. This revered place of prayer and healing on the shore of the St. Lawrence River remains a living testimony to popular devotion and the powerful intercession of St. Anne in the life of the Church.
1: La source de la dévotion à Sainte-Anne.
2: In France, particularly in Brittany near Sainte-Anne of Auray, there has long been a deep devotion to Saint Anne. It was from this region that many of the first French settlers came to what became New France.
1: Ici à Québec, on est au 17e siècle, je rappelle 1608.
2: Let me remind you, we're in the 17th century. Quebec City was founded in 1608, and soon after, villages began to spring up along the St. Lawrence River, especially on the north shore in what's known as the Beaupré Coast. At that time, people had a deep love for the Holy Family, so they dedicated their churches either to Saint Anne, as they did here, or to another saint, depending on the village. One would be named after Saint so-and-so the next. When it came time to build the first church here in 1658, they chose a spot close to the river. But then came the spring. High tides not every year, but often enough, causing serious problems for the site. So that first church didn't last very long. Shortly after, they built another one much closer to the hillside in 1661, and it was then, during the construction of the second church, that a man named Guimond, who suffered from arthritis in his back, took part in the building effort and was miraculously healed. This healing happened in an atmosphere of deep devotion, and the news spread quickly. Other healings soon followed. And before long, the second church was already too small to welcome everyone. More and more people from the colony were coming, traveling by the Royal Road and along the river, the main routes at the time. Bishop Francois of Laval encouraged this devotion by helping to bring one of the first relics here, along with an early statue of Saint Anne.
1: Une première statue.

0: L'image qui est appelée à
1: the image that was venerated at the time was a small statue about this size, which we still have today. What we know for certain is that Bishop Laval came here to the shrine regularly. He personally encouraged devotion to Saint Anne. He had a deep love for God, for Saint Anne, and so did the settlers. So all of it came together, moving in the same direction. So he made sure that the first relic arrived even before he ever came here himself. But soon after, he offered a statue, a wooden figure of Saint Anne covered in gold leaf.

0: He worked to foster devotion to Saint Anne. From there, the devotion grew significantly to the point that people began to entrust themselves to Saint Anne. Going back to that first healing of Mr. Guymon, it happened because there was already deep devotion surrounding this place. And it came to say, in a way, here is where Saint Anne lives, as he called her, Madame Saint Anne.
1: Saint Anne, Madame Saint Anne, voilà. Eh bien, la piété va continuer à se développer.
0: And we have to remember that at the beginning of the 20th century, with the arrival of the railroad, and during the shrine's golden age, people came from all over North America, not just Canada, but also the United States. The train stopped right next to the Basilica, and even steamboats brought pilgrims. So there was a huge influx of people, all drawn by this

0: This devotion united in faith with so many other churches across North America that are also dedicated to St. Anne. When the Redemptorists arrived in 1878, they helped complete the construction of the first basilica and later took responsibility for the second one as well. It's all closely tied to popular devotion that's never changed. Today, I'd say that during long weekends, whether in summer or winter, there are always people here. And if the weather's good, it's guaranteed we'll see even more. And it's not just Christians who come these days. People of other faiths, or even no faith at all, consider this a sacred place. They're drawn by the beauty of the site, its heritage, grandmother, saint, and holds a special place. She's touched the lives of the First Nations and every wave of immigrants who've made Canada their home.
1: Successives qui arrivent en migrant ici au Canada.

0: By the grace of your Holy Spirit, may the life of Jesus Christ.
1: The busiest time of year is, of course, the summer pilgrimage season, but we welcome visitors year-round, between 800,000 and 1 million people every year. The novena, of course, leads up to the main celebration on July 26th. During the Feast of St. Anne, people from all kinds of backgrounds gather here in prayer. There are many events, but I would say the main one is the day itself. There are also torchlight processions in the evening, and especially the anointing of the sick, which is very popular. This tradition grew out of the first recognized healing of Mr. Diamond. But there have been so many others since, and they continue to happen even today. Yes, even now, the grace flows stronger than ever. That's why so much care is given to the sick. What does the figure of Saint Anne bring to us today? She is still seen as the grandmother figure, a symbol of the extended family. When we think of a dad, a mom, or a couple, that's quite limited, sometimes just one or two children. But with the grandmother, there are many more connections. Other people, other families. This is especially meaningful to indigenous nations whose spirituality I would describe in one word, kindness. She is the grandmother who welcomes all her grandchildren. This approach has worked from the very beginning with indigenous peoples and can speak powerfully to our world today. All kinds of people, all kinds of cultures are invited to join this great family, and through her, we have special access to the little Jesus, her grandson. So it's a very natural way to enter into the great family of God's children.
2: Je dirais très naturel d'entrer dans la grande famille des enfants de Dieu.
3: At the head of the oldest Catholic archdiocese in North America, north of the Spanish colonies, Cardinal Gérard Cyprien Lacroix carries the mission of the Church with a fervor rooted in his own vocational journey. Archbishop of Quebec and Primate of Canada, he bears witness to a living faith oriented towards encounter, hope, and mission. In this exclusive interview, he shares with us the major milestones of his vocation, as well as the challenges and the joy of leading a church rooted in more than four centuries of history. Your Eminence, Cardinal Gérard Cyprien Lacroix, thanks for accepting our invitation today.
4: It's a joy to be here.
3: So we are here in your Archdiocese of Quebec, one of the first in North America, north of the Spanish colonies, like we say. But before we enter into the reality of today's life in your Archdiocese, can you just present yourself, your vocation story?
4: Okay. I was born here in this Archdiocese of Quebec, south of Quebec City, in a rural area. I was born on a small dairy farm. My father was a lumberjack. And I lived my first 8 years of life there. I'm the oldest of seven children. When I was 8 years old, my family immigrated for

0: seasons of work to New England, to Manchester, New Hampshire. So I finished my grammar school, high school, and I started college in Manchester, New Hampshire. And that's why I speak a little bit of English, because I was there for 11 years. I grew up, and when I was 18 years old, I joined this group, which I found out was a secular institute. And so I came to Quebec for a few months of formation, and I never went back to live in the States. I just fell in love with my country and my origins. And then when I was 25 years old, I asked to take 6 months leave of absence from my work to go experience life as a missionary, with a missionary from our institute who worked in South America, in Colombia, with the poor. I was there for 6 months, and that is where the Lord called me. I felt his call to become a priest. Mm.
1: So you were a missionary, a little bit like Pope Leo XIV, which you participated in the conclave, but we'll leave that for another interview. Cardinal Lacroix, you became a priest, you evolved in that institute of Pius X, and then a secular institute, and then you became auxiliary bishop in Quebec, and then Archbishop of Quebec, which is really important because it's the see, we can say, of the of Canadian life of the church, because you're also the primate of the church in Canada. That's an honorary title. But Cardinal Lacroix, tell us a little bit about your archdiocese, how big it is, the territory, the population, how many Catholics there are. Mm.
0: The boundaries of our diocese have changed a lot in 351 years of existence. The Pope created this diocese in 1674. It was, at the time, the largest diocese in the world. It covered of all of Canada and most of the United States, except for the New England colonies and the Spanish colonies in the South. But it was from Quebec right down to Louisiana to the Gulf of Mexico, huge diocese. Right now, our diocese is about 1 million faithful. They're not all in church every Sunday, though. We have a lot of work to do, but about 1 million people. We have 240 communities, local communities, clustered in groups to become parishes. And we have missionary teams who work here. Priests of the diocese, we have priests who come from other dioceses or other countries to help us. We are a missionary country. In the past 60 years, Quebec has changed so much. We were probably one of the most Catholic places on earth.
1: A little Vatican, they say at the
0: time.
1: Yeah,
0: they used to say that, yeah. But very quickly, secularization set in. Many changes in society.
1: What explained that, in your opinion? There was no encounter with Christ, a personal relationship with Christ. Well, it was more a form, and then the state took the institutions, and it was, they left the church because they had the state. Now, what's your opinion on why the people left the church so massively in the 60s?
0: How many hours do we have to explain this?
1: A couple of minutes.
0: This is a very, very complex question, and I'm not one to judge our past, you know? We cannot judge with today's standards and way of looking things the past. But there are things that are clear to me in the fact that we were very, very religious. The church for centuries not only took care of parishes, we were mostly the ones taking care of the sick. Most hospitals were Catholic hospitals. Most of education in all levels was Catholic, which is not a bad thing, but it became very cultural. You were born into this. You didn't have necessarily to make a choice. When secularization came, a lot of people left. A lot of people, it didn't mean anything to them. Maybe we had not stressed enough the importance of the personal relationship with the Lord.
1: So when people felt that there was no obligation anymore, they could have left that part away. But now we're maybe 50 years later of that, that great, leaving of the church. And then people feel there's a hole in their life. There's a void. There's maybe we can say a God-shaped hole in their hearts. So do you see signs today of, that post-secularization period that we are entering in?
0: Yeah. We are living a time of a lot of change in society. The new generations who are growing

0: did not experience the church of 50, 60 years ago. They were born in a very secular world, and as they grow up, they're finding that there's something missing. Like you said, there's a hole in their heart that only God can fill. God's love, the relationship with God. So we're seeing right now in different parishes, different groups, different communities, surging new Christians. This year, we had more than double the number of catechumens. So that's renewing us. We also have a lot of immigration from many countries, many Catholic countries from Africa, from Latin America. They have a vibrant faith, and they come into our secularized communities, and they're not afraid to be witnesses of their faith. So they're helping us to renew. There's a lot of hope. There's a lot of hope. We are still a very missionary country, like we were at the beginning. There are many challenges, but the Lord is leading us. His Spirit is giving us this desire to share the gospel, because it is the good news that today's world needs. Whether it be here or elsewhere, we need to be witnesses of that, and we need to proclaim it and invite people to this personal encounter and community encounter that changes your life.
1: Your Eminence, I just mentioned previously that you're also the Primate of Canada, which is an honorary title, but it is still important. What do you hope for the entire country?
0: Yeah. Primate of Canada means I'm the Archbishop of the first diocese to be established in Canada. Yeah, it's honorary, but at the same time,
1: it's significant.
0: It is significant, yes. I continue to dream and hope and pray that from coast to coast, from the Arctic right down to the border with our neighboring friends of the south, we will continue to be a church that is growing. We're seeing right now a lot of flowers. It's like in the spring when you put tomatoes in your garden and you see flowers, whoops, there's going to be some tomatoes. But we're hoping that that will produce fruits and abundant fruits of new Christian life, because that's what we have to offer to this world.
1: Cardinal Gérald Cyprien Lacroix, thanks for this interview.
0: Thank you.
1: From this majestic Basilica of Saint-Anne de Beaupré to the inspiring words of Cardinal Gérald Cyprien Lacroix, through the historic foundations of the Catholic faith in Quebec, this first episode brings us back to where it all began. Here, at the heart of a heritage over 400 years old, the Church continues to live, rooted and looking towards the future. Thank you for joining us. I'm Francis Dennis, and I look forward to seeing you soon for another episode of Catholic Canada.

0: I'm Johnette Williams. What does it take to form a holy priest? Is it academic excellence, pastoral skill, or administrative ability? Each has its place, but our guest argues the heart of priestly formation is something much deeper. He'll outline a practical spiritual vision for forming priests and seminarians whose lives radiate holiness, pastoral charity, and missionary zeal. That's Women of Grace. 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
1: This revered place of prayer and healing remain a living testimony to the powerful intercession of Saint Anne in the life of the Church.
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6: 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The body of Christ could refer to the

0: Eucharist, but the body of Christ also refers to the church.
1: Father, I pray that they may be one as we are one, as you and I are one. 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
2: The unity of the church, it's not just an external juridical unity. 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

0: 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Well, you're at home with Jim and Joy, and you are an important part of our EWTN family, and we are so delighted that you've welcomed us into your home. You know, we would love to hear from you, so send us an email with a question or a comment to jimandjoy@ewtn.com. Well, today we are welcoming Sean Cochran to our show. Sean is a retired attorney and the CEO of Men for Life, a national pro-life organization calling men to reclaim biblical masculinity and step off the sidelines into the fight for life, for family, and faith. And his journey there began in darkness. The loss of his own child to an abortion sent him spiraling through failed colleges, homelessness, addiction, unemployment, and crime before God brought him through it. So today he lives in Louisiana with his wife, Dr. Michelle Cochran, and their five young children, two biological and three adopted, building the family he once thought he lost the chance to have. And today, Sean's going to be joining us to speak about how abortion is really a product of failed masculinity and how Men for Life is restoring biblical masculinity and equipping men to speak boldly for life, family, and faith. You could go out to his website, menforlife.org. And we are excited to have Sean here with us. We believe in what he's doing, and we told him, Sean, this show today, we want to just blow on the sails and on the beautiful ministry that God has in store for you. Well, we would like to take a moment to remind you that EWTN is only made possible through the generosity of viewers like you. And if EWTN has blessed your faith or blessed your family, which it has ours, we humbly ask you to prayerfully consider making a financial gift to EWTNmission.com so we can continue to bring Christ's message to the world. And as Mother Angelica used to say, please keep EWTN between your gas and electric bill. We can't do this without you. It's impossible. So we encourage you to go out to EWTNmission.com to donate. And we want to thank you all that you have already given and for your continued prayers for this wonderful EWTN ministry. We love being a part of the EWTN family.
1: It's going to be a great two shows that we're going to have. Maybe it's going to stir up things within men to be pro-life men. Maybe it's going to stir up some guilt and shame for what we should have spoken and we didn't, for what we've done, for what we haven't done that we should do. Same thing for women. But you heard in the beginning that Sean was involved in an abortion that had taken place, and he's becoming one of the most eloquent spokespersons on behalf of life, as John Paul II said, those who are forgiven much, love much, and you could take your place as a real man in this movement to speak for life, to repair any damage that's been done, and to do it with other men in particular. It's menforlife.org, menforlife.org. We'll be right back. Plenty more to come. Don't go away.

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0: Welcome back. Well, our guest today is Sean Cochran. He is the CEO of Men for Life. You can go out to the website, menforlife.org. Well, Sean, we are excited to have you on At Home and to bring you to our family. We want you first to tell our family a little bit about your journey and why this fight for life is so important to you.
1: Yes, thank you so much for having me. My journey started when I was 19. And the young lady that I was dating at the time came and told me that she was pregnant. And in my mind, knowing what that meant, right, there was a baby coming. That's what I started talking about. There's a baby coming. And she stopped me and she said, I'm not going to have a baby. I'm going to have an abortion. This is before Shout Your Abortion. This is before social media. And so while I knew what abortion was, I didn't know it was something people did. And so the best I could do was to say no. And it didn't matter how many times I said no, I lost that fight. And so that was compounded then by the school counselor who helped her to waive her classes when she started struggling after the abortion. And I went and met with that same person, told the same story, and I was told, no, we're not going to help you because this doesn't affect you because you're a man. And so this is a person in a position of authority, right? And so I left that being told that this didn't affect me, and it affected me tremendously. I ended up failing out of college. I moved home, I failed out of another college two more times, and 8 years after the abortion, I was overdosing in a hotel room at the end of a seven-year methamphetamine addiction, homeless, unemployed, and waiting for the police to come and arrest me. Mm. By the grace of God, I made it out of that hotel room and into treatment the next day. And in treatment is where a counselor helped me to connect the dots between the behavior and the feelings and the abortion and to really begin to heal. And through that, I was also able to begin recovery from addiction, to go back to college, go to law school. I married the woman I'd been pursuing for 7 years who'd said yes a dozen times, canceled on me a dozen times.
2: She said yes and canceled.
1: Yes, a dozen times.
0: She was until she pursuing didn't. Though.
1: God was protecting everything we have today while he was helping me to become the man she deserved.
2: That's beautiful.
1: And now we have two biological kids, three

0: adopted kids. And you know, and I when I went back when I went to law school, you know, my goal was, hey, I'm gonna make up for lost time, right? I'm gonna work really hard. I'm gonna make a lot of money. And you know, I started my own law firm. I did really well. And several years ago, I recognized that with five little kids, and I had everything that I thought I wanted, and I was not the husband and father that I wanted to be. It wasn't about the money anymore. And so I quit so that I could focus on that. And Men for Life immediately started asking me if I would come run the organization. When I posted on Facebook that I was not going to be practicing law, and I immediately said, no, there is no way I am going to run a pro-life nonprofit. For 2 years, I told them no. And I was on an airplane on the way to meet with a business consultant in California for a business that was rolling out the next week, and God very clearly said, nope, you're going to run this organization. And so I met with a business consultant. He was very supportive, surprisingly, of that decision. And I emailed them on the plane on the way home and said, hey, if you guys are still looking, I'll take over. And so that's really how I got involved with Men for Life. And then the journey that God has had me on in the last 2 years, that was August of 24, has been amazing and fast.
1: Again, you are kind of the image of what John Paul II was saying, those who've experienced abortion firsthand, especially, that God will have mercy, will forgive, and not only help settle things, but even move you further to become one of the most eloquent spokespersons on behalf of the gospel of life. Those who are forgiven much, love much. God's not really content with forgiveness only, it seems. He says, I want to use you for my glory and honor. You've really seen life and yourself. And how many guys are there out there, I think millions, that haven't got the resolution that you've gotten?
0: Right.
1: You know, I mean, they're just kind of out there and they're told, this wasn't about you anyway, you have nothing to say about it, you know. And then they're just spiraling out.
0: And I think
1: nobody's connected the dots for them.
0: And I think that's a really good point. And that's really where I started to notice that, hey, when I speak, it's not about me. When I share my story, because the very first time I shared, I had three men come up to me privately and say, I haven't told anybody this ever. It's been 20 years, 30 years. And men don't talk about it because men aren't talking about it. And so every time I share, it opens up the possibility for another person to make that connection and to begin to heal on their own.
2: And men's symptoms are different than women because we are different, no matter what the culture tells us. Like, as a man, and sometimes when we meet with our clients, you have to identify to a man what it is to be a man, because he's been a fatherless young boy and no one's told him who he is or why God made him or what is his purpose.
0: Yes.
2: And so we get to awaken that in him, but then and help him to step up to the plate.
0: Yes.
2: Because yes, maybe this baby is unplanned and unexpected, but this baby is wanted by God. And the scary question is that God asks every young man and young woman, do you want this baby? And
0: Right.
2: free will is a very scary thing because some of them say, we don't.
0: Yes.
2: And there within lies you're spiraling out from that point. But thank God there was somebody in the community that asked you the question, when in your life did you start spiraling? And you were able to say, from this point on, this is where something went wrong.
0: Right.
2: Where the culture doesn't even give man that voice and say, that wasn't it. Couldn't have been that because abortion's good.
0: Yeah. And they still say that.
2: Right.
0: Every time I'm interviewed, every time I post a podcast or post online, the hate for me as a man in this space is real. And the comments are very, very strong, very hateful. The opposition does not want men speaking because they know the power that men's voices have to end abortion. But you hit on something that I think is really important, and that is the formation of young men and starting at point A. What does it mean to be a man? I'll share with you something that surprised me. I spoke at the Students for Life National Leaders Collective a couple weeks ago. And it was to a group of 50 young men, which is huge. There was 150 students, and one-third of them were young men, which is about, you know, I think last year there was 15 young men. And so I spoke on what does it mean to be a masculine leader. And afterwards, the young men who lined up, And these are men who are raised

0: raised, you know, in two-parent homes, right? Raised well to understand the importance of being a man. All of them wanted to know the same thing. What books can I read on how to be a better man? Mm-hmm. Young men are hungry for formation. So to your point, when you look at the young men coming into the pregnancy center who didn't have a father, mm-hmm. right? Who didn't have a male role model or had a bad male role model, you know, how much more do they need that? And that is the main initiative of Men for Life. Mm-hmm. And that came to me through my first pro-life pregnancy center conference, where I had 104 different pregnancy centers ask me the exact same three questions. Do you have a fatherhood program? Because they know that 97% of men who see an ultrasound and complete a fatherhood program choose life. They know that the man is the number one influence in the mom's decision to choose life or to choose abortion. And so they are ready to serve these young men. Do you have a fatherhood program? How do we get them to come back? And how do we get men in our community to serve, to facilitate? Mm-hmm. So I started saying yes, I have a fatherhood program. Mm-hmm. And that's the main initiative of Men for Life, is the completion of a fatherhood program for pregnancy centers. Our goal is to be in 1,600 pregnancy centers in the next 10 years. Mm-hmm. But to your point, we're not starting with how do you change a diaper on a doll for a baby that's going to be here in 26 weeks with a woman you're not in a relationship with, right. Which is what they were offering, mm-hmm. which is to the second question, why can't you get them to come back, mm-hmm. right? Right? Starting with, do you know what it means to be a man, mm-hmm. right? Helping them to learn, what does it mean to be a biblically masculine man, mm-hmm. you know, to protect, to provide, to lead, to serve, and put everything else in the context of service, right? Yeah. Like, being masculine is in the service of everyone else, and to leave a legacy that honors God, mm-hmm. you know, and to raise these young men up with something that they're hungry for, because they don't have it. Even good young men are hungry for it. So imagine the depths of that hunger in men who have never had it.
1: Mm-hmm. I'm thinking here about Teresa Burke with Rachel Vineyard Healing, post-abortion healing, and worked with her for years. And she speaks about something called dramatic reenactment. And this is repeat abortions. And that many women who've had abortions, if they don't really deal with that, humanize that child, repent of it, seek forgiveness, they will often repeat again, dramatic reenactment. They revisit the scene of the crime. They usually abort about the same time they did the first time around. They have to go back to it and try and master it, but they can't master it because nothing's changed.
0: Yeah.
1: Okay. Now I'm learning in what you're saying, guys are like that. It's the same thing. They're getting these girls pregnant again, out of wedlock, maybe abortion. They're supportive of that. They're forcing that. It's a dramatic, crazy reenactment, trying to visit something, master it, and you don't got the stuff. You're saying is, you got to deal with these guys as they come to your center, or offer them something that'll help. The light bulb will go off. They see something different. They understand what they've done, and maybe they could choose something different. But both are dramatically reenacting scenes that are devastating, and they can't change it without the instruction, without the empowerment. So yeah. That's what I see that you're trying to do.
0: You know, and to that point, I heard a statistic yesterday about the Vietnam War. And during the Vietnam War, the soldiers were using heroin to cope. When they came back, I'm going to get these numbers wrong, but it's pretty dramatic. About 70% of the men who had used heroin during the Vietnam War just stopped. No treatment, anything. I think that the statistic then went on to say, or the speaker then went on to say that in treatment for heroin, the success rate of treatment is about 18%. So we're looking at a 70% success rate just by changing everything. Mm-hmm. People, places, things, right? By changing everything. So when these young men come in, if we change by offering them a new community of good men who are mentoring them on what it means to be a man, so changing the people, changing the things that they are doing, the way that they are thinking, so that they can remove themselves from the communities that they are currently in, or even better, influence those communities when people see, hey, you've changed, mm-hmm. what is it?
2: Right.
0: Like, I want what you have. And so then have a domino effect. And this is how we change the culture.

0: pro-life movement talks all the time about we're not going to end abortion until we change the culture. Well, we can't change the culture if we ignore half the population.
1: Right.
0: But if we rely on God's design for the leadership of men, and we focus our resources on raising up a generation of good men, I believe we can end abortion in a single generation.
1: Mm-hmm. I agree with you, because as human beings, we repeat what we have not repaired. So I was post-abortive once. This is what my girlfriend did. So now I have another girlfriend pregnant, and this is what we're going to do. And we keep doing this,
0: right?
1: And we keep, you know, this, abortion becomes their birth control.
0: Yes.
1: Which I see it on a daily basis. Guys bring the morning after pill to the date. Back in the day, he would pack a condom in his pocket. Well, that's now it's a pharmaceutical war. So now he's bringing, because he went and bought it at the drugstore for $50 a pop, the morning after pill. So if you have unprotected sex within 70 to 20, I want you to take this pill. And I say to the girl, why don't you turn to him and tell him to take the pill? Because these are poisons that you're putting in your body. And they're like, okay, I'll have sex with you and then I'll take these drugs. And I mean, we have lost our way as human beings in how we're treating and caring for this each other. And the church and men and women are silent. And we all want to stick our head in the sand to pretend this really isn't happening, is it?
2: We're going to have to take a break at this point. We're going to hold you over for the final segment.
0: Okay.
2: There's so much to share and to unpack here. And go out to the website, menforlife.org, menforlife.org, whether you're a man or a woman, so much good information there. Sean was speaking about the need for community, to be honest, to get things out in front and to get support. I think there's a lot of people that are feeling that, that we're opening up something that is not spoken about, that's taboo. Abortion should be taboo, but it's not taboo. It's speaking about it that's taboo. How dare you? You know, criticize or say anything, but he's opening it up. And that lets the light of Christ and truth come in and to change people's lives and for them to come and be joined together to be a community of redemption and a community that speaks out with love to all people regarding the sanctity of life, marriage, and the family. We'll be right back. Plenty more to come. Don't go away.

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0: Finishing up today's conversation with Sean Corcoran, Men for Life. I love it. Men for Life. He wants to help equip men to be men that are truly masculine, stand up and speak for life. You were commenting on some of the things Joy said and something else you might want to touch on in the last couple of minutes.
1: Yeah, so you brought up how men were bringing the morning after pill, and you know, and it's even worse now. They're poisoning their girlfriends or their spouses with the abortion pill. There's story after story, and those are only the ones we're hearing about, right? Mm-hmm. Of men who are being arrested, and one guy was sentenced for 12 years, and I think that's what I mean when I say abortion is the product of failed masculinity. There's two opposing forces, or competing, or even complementary when it comes to failure of masculinity. You've got the bad actors who are doing things like that, using women and using abortion so that they can use women as objects for their own personal pleasure without fear of consequence or responsibility. And then you've got the silence and passivity of good men. You know, 54% of men in America identify as pro-life based on a Gallup poll from last year. But where are they? Mm. Right?
0: Right?
1: Like, being pro-life for the purpose of answering a poll doesn't accomplish anything. Like, we have to take action. We have to lead in our families, in our churches, in our communities, you know, and lead this country out of that so that the next generation understands the value of human life. Mm-hmm. And so that's what I mean when I say abortion is the product of failed masculinity.
0: So your organization can help men in particular think through all of this, deal with the issues that they've had, get a degree of healing. But some are like, you know, I'm ready to go. You know, I feel like I'm ready to go. What does that mean for me to be ready to go? What do you got for me? What do I do? Who can help me along with this? You're addressing all those things.
1: That's a great question. So we are building a movement. It's more than just, hey, men, you're not doing enough. You need to do more. And then I walk away, right? Like, Men for Life is building a movement of good men who are willing to take action. And, you know, the next thing that we're going to do after the fatherhood program, and look, I'll tell you right now, men who want to do something today, go to the local pregnancy center. Every pregnancy center either needs, has, or wants a fatherhood program, but they need the men in their community to mentor. And you don't have to be a perfect man. I am way less than a perfect man. All you have to do is be present. Mm-hmm. And your failures and your successes will help that young man to learn what it means to be a man.
0: We're going to have to conclude at this point. Thank God we have you for tomorrow to unpack this more fully. Menforlife.org, menforlife.org. You're an important part of this EW10 family. You're never alone. You're always at home with Jim and Joy. Life, marriage, and the family will prevail. Bye now.

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14: 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Cling to the sacraments and live in the Trinity. 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
15: Hello, friends, and welcome to our 10-part spiritual retreat series titled Work Out Your Salvation, The Theology of Faithfulness to Daily Duty, based on St. Paul's letter to the Philippians chapter 2, verses 12 through 15, all about becoming holy right where you are, whether single, married, or a consecrated priest, brother, or sister, doctor, farmer, lawyer, it doesn't matter. Working with God's sanctifying grace daily in your life to put yourself on the road to salvation, working with your God, who's always the primary mover in your life and whose grace is always, always a gratuitous gift. Our talk this half hour, our last one, episode number 10, Live a Trinitarian Spirituality, Part 2. Wherein I continue my discussion on why living a strong and committed Trinitarian spirituality is the capstone of your five-point plan to work out your salvation, of being faithful to your daily duty, of being other-centered, of understanding the reality between vice and virtue, of practicing and living the sacraments, and again, living a committed Trinitarian spirituality, all things offered to the Father, through the Son, in the Holy Spirit, as we talked about in episode number 9. You know, it's interesting, the collect prayer at every Mass you attend, also known as the opening prayer of the Mass, it's the prayer that comes right after the penitential rite is completed, but before the first reading. The opening prayer of the Mass, the collect prayer of the Mass, as it's officially known, is always directed to the Father, through the Son, in the Holy Spirit. You ever notice that? How beautiful is that? The Eucharist is the source and summit of the entire Christian life. It's appropriate that we are directing all to, through, and in the three divine persons. It's interesting, too, that when the priest says, "Let us pray," and he pauses before he reads or chants the collect prayer, during that pause, he's making a particular willed intention to collect all the intentions that have been brought to this particular Mass by those in the congregation, along with his own primary intention as the pre-celebrant. This is why it's important to come to Mass a few minutes early, not only to recollect yourself in prayer, make your act of contrition, etc., but to also make a particular willed intention as to what it is you wish to offer that particular Mass for in union with the celebrant and his primary intention. You're able to do that, my dear friends, through your baptismal priesthood, in union with the celebrant's ministerial priesthood. Two different priesthoods that are different in kind, but they do work together. For example, the common priesthood or the baptismal priesthood of all the baptized is not a sacrament, though it's made available and brought into existence in each one of us through baptism. The so-called gateway sacrament, baptism is. Why is it called the gateway sacrament? Because it's ordinarily the first sacrament to be received before any of the other six can be received. Well, your baptismal priesthood, also known as the common priesthood of all the baptized, although not a sacrament, is made available to each one of us baptized through the sacrament of baptism. Now, the ministerial priesthood, by which the priest celebrant offers his particular willed intention for that particular Mass, is through the sacrament of holy orders. That's how the ministerial priesthood comes into existence. So they're two different priesthoods, but they work together. For example, they both share in the threefold office of Jesus Christ as priest, prophet, and king. And it's through these two priesthoods, different in kind, that we are able to offer all to the Father through the Son in the Holy Spirit. Know your faith. Know your liturgical faith. Know your liturgical spirituality. Make Mass what it is in your life. Holy Mass. Matthew chapter 3, verses 16 and 17 says, "And when Jesus was baptized, he went up immediately from the water, and behold, the heavens were opened, and he saw the Spirit of God descending like a dove and alighting on him. And lo, a voice from heaven saying, 'This is my beloved Son, with whom I am well pleased.'" All three divine persons present in this beautiful passage regarding Jesus' baptism. Pope St. Leo the Great, I love this. He says, quote, "If we are indeed the temple of God, and if the Spirit of God lives in us, then what every believer has within himself is greater than what he admires in the skies." You ever look at the sky? Especially at night. A starry night, a clear, beautiful starry night, or even during the day with the beautiful cloudscape and the sun, or even a cloudy day with magnificent cloud formations, even on a cloudy day. The sky is a pretty awesome reality in our life, day or night. Again, Pope St. Leo the Great, it's worth repeating. If we are indeed the temple of God, and if the Spirit of God lives in us, then what every believer has within himself is greater than what he admires in the skies. What a dignity the human person, made in God's image and likeness, has about him or her. The dignity, the innate dignity of the human person. Saint Elizabeth of the Trinity, Carmelite nun, says, "Oh my God, Trinity whom I adore, grant my soul peace, make it your heaven, your beloved dwelling, and the place of your rest. May I never abandon you there, but may I be there whole and entire, completely vigilant in my faith, entirely adoring, and wholly given over to your creative action." Pray that prayer when you get to Mass a few minutes early and are already seated in the pew, making your act of contrition and preparing to make your particular willed intention for that particular Mass just echoes St. Elizabeth of the Trinity. The morning prayer canticle antiphon for Trinity Sunday gives us these beautiful words: O holy, undivided Trinity, creator and ruler of all that exists, may all praise be yours now, forever, and for ages unending. And the evening prayer canticle antiphon for Trinity Sunday, this is from the praying of the breviary, the divine office. Morning prayer is known as lauds, evening prayer is known as vespers. We read this evening prayer canticle antiphon for Trinity Sunday, quote, with our whole heart and voice, we acclaim you, O God. We offer you our praise and worship, unbegotten Father, only begotten Son, Holy Spirit, constant friend and guide. Most holy and undivided Trinity, to you be glory forever. Amen. But it takes faith, doesn't it? You bet it does. One of the three theological virtues, as we talked about in one of our previous conferences. The Catechism tells us that faith is one of the three theological virtues. It is both a gift of God and a human act by which the believer gives personal adherence to God, who invites his response and freely assents to the whole truth that God has revealed to him. The truth comes from where? Sacred Scripture, tradition in the magisterium. And whatever the truths are that those three legs of the three-legged stool of our faith present to us is safeguarded by the sacred deposit of faith. So faith is both a gift of God to the person and really a gift of the person back to God by his free assent to what God has revealed to him. The Trinitarian doctrine would not be known to human reason alone. We already established that truth in episode number 9.

Colossians 1, verse 23 says, you must hold fast to the faith, be firmly grounded and steadfast in it, unshaken in the hope promised you by the gospel you have heard. Don't you love that wording? You must hold fast to faith, be firmly grounded and steadfast in it, unshaken in the hope promised you by the gospel you have heard. It is the gospel which has been announced to every creature under heaven. Ephesians chapter 1 says, may the God of our Lord Jesus Christ, the Father of glory, grant you a spirit of wisdom and insight to know him more clearly. May he enlighten your innermost vision that you may know the great hope to which he has called you, the wealth of his glorious heritage to be distributed among the members of the church. Pope St. John the 23rd, from his canonization homily for St. Martin de Porres in 1962, said these words, it is deeply rewarding for men striving for salvation to follow in Christ's footsteps and obey God's commandments. And we're working out our salvation through this 10-part series with its 5-point plan. St. Cyprian, early church bishop and martyr, concerning the Our Father, which Jesus gives to his disciples to pray, says, quote, if we are pleased to call him Father, let him in turn be pleased to call us sons and daughters. We should live like the temples of God we are, so that it can be seen that God lives in us. No act of ours should be unworthy of the Spirit. How do you achieve that? What's called a clear conscience. I wish to give you now a few quotes from the New Testament on having a clear conscience. Acts 23:1, Paul looked intently at the Sanhedrin and said, my brothers, I have conducted myself with a perfectly clear conscience before God to this day. Acts 24:16, I always strive to keep my conscience clear before God and man. Hebrews 13:18, pray for us, for we are confident that we have a clear conscience, wishing to act rightly in every respect. 1 Peter 3, verse 16, keep your conscience clear so that whenever you are defamed, those who libel your way of life in Christ may be shamed. 1 Peter 3, verse 21, we seek not a removal of dirt from the body, but an appeal to God for a clear conscience. 1 Timothy 3, verse 9, all are called to hold fast to the mystery of the faith with a clear conscience. 2 Timothy chapter 1, verse 3, I am grateful to God whom I worship with a clear conscience. And 1 John chapter 3, verse 21, if our consciences have nothing to charge us with, we can be sure that God is with us. You know, it is possible to stop at any given point of the day. Maybe you're putting gas in your vehicle. Maybe you're shopping. Maybe you're preparing for Mass just a few minutes before Mass begins and you're already in the pew. It is possible to stop at any given point of the day and to say to your inmost heart of hearts and mean it, you know what? To the best of my sincerest of knowledge, I'm not aware of any mortal sin on my soul. That's called having the moral certitude that you're in a state of sanctifying grace, thus having the 7 gifts and the 12 fruits of the Holy Spirit working in and through you. They may be infantile in you yet, so you have to work each one of those like a muscle and have the muscle grow of that particular gift or fruit, but they're in you. The only thing that takes us out of a state of sanctifying grace is mortal sin. Venial sin can constrict sanctifying grace, but it doesn't sever it from your life. There is sin that is deadly and sin that is not deadly, we're told in the New Testament. Two of my favorite quotes from the Second Vatican Council regarding our baptismal and confirmation mandates. From the Second Vatican Council's decree on the missionary activity of the church, we read this in paragraph 23. Quote, every disciple of Christ is responsible in his or her own measure for the spread of the faith, regardless of state in life or vocation, single, married, or a consecrated religious. And secondly, from the Second Vatican Council's decree on the apostolate of the laity, so this document here was written specifically for the laity, although the quote itself is meant for everyone, quote,

All Christians rest the noble obligation of working to bring all throughout the world to hear and accept the divine message of salvation. Again, every disciple of Christ is responsible in his or her own measure for the spread of the faith, and upon all Christians rests the noble obligation of working to bring all throughout the world to hear and accept the divine message of salvation. We all have our role to play. I call those two quotes the baptismal and confirmation mandates that we receive from those two sacraments. St. Vincent Pallotti says, "Remember that the Christian life is one of action, not of speech and daydreams." 1 Corinthians 12 says, "There are different gifts, but the same Spirit. There are different ministries, but the same Lord. There are different works, but the same God who accomplishes all of them in everyone. Now you are Christ's body and individually parts of it. Some people God has designated in the church to be first apostles, second prophets, third teachers, then mighty deeds, then gifts of healing, assistance, administration, and varieties of tongues. We all have our part to play with each one's natural gifts and talents that we ask the Blessed Trinity to improve upon each day to become that best version of self." 1 Corinthians 12 continues, "God has so constructed the body that there may be no dissension in the body, but that all the members may be concerned for one another. If one member suffers, all the members suffer with it. If one member is honored, all the members share its joy." Vatican II in Lumen Gentium, the dogmatic constitution on the church, says this in chapter 4 regarding the laity, specifically the laity, singles and marrieds and widows and widowers. Listen to this. "But by reason of their special vocation, it belongs to the laity to seek the kingdom of God by engaging in temporal affairs and directing them according to God's will. They live in the world, that is, they are engaged in each and every work and business of the earth and in the ordinary circumstances of social and family life, which, as it were, constitute their very existence. There they are called by God that being led by the Spirit to the gospel, they may contribute to the sanctification of the world, as from within, like leaven, by fulfilling their own particular duties. Thus, especially by the witness of their life, resplendent in faith, hope, and charity, the laity must manifest Christ to others. It pertains to the laity in a special way so to illuminate and order all temporal things with which they are so closely associated that these may be effected and grow according to Christ and may be to the glory of the Creator and Redeemer." What a beautiful call for the laity, because they're in the world, huh? But hopefully not of the world. We love the world as Catholic Christians, so much so we want to sanctify it and make it holy. We don't hate the world. St. Augustine tells us, "See that your praise of God comes from your whole being." In other words, see that you praise God not with your lips and voices alone, but with your minds, your very lives, and all of your actions. Augustine's basically quoting Vatican II there, and Vatican II is quoting St. Augustine. Pope Benedict XVI says, "A Christian may never think of faith as a private act. Our Catholic faith demands a public witness, a public dimension of believing and proclaiming one's faith fearlessly to every person." Remember in episode number 1, I ended with the life of Blessed Miguel Agustin Pro. He's an example of proclaiming the faith fearlessly to every person. Pope Benedict XVI continues, "One does well to call to mind what St. John Henry Cardinal Newman believed, that in times of crises, the Catholic faithful have a grave obligation to hold fast to the truth." A grave obligation to hold fast to the truth. St. Cyril of Jerusalem says, "The Holy Spirit comes to enlighten the mind first of the one who receives him, and then through that person, the minds of others as well. God works in and then through you." Never forget that. Hebrews 6, "God is not unjust. He will not forget your work and the love you have shown him by your service, past and present, to his holy people. Our desire is that each of you show the same zeal to the end, fully assured of that for which you

salvation, and that you lead others to salvation. We're called to become saints, in other words, great saints. St. Philip Neri says, one should not wish to become a saint in 4 days, but step by step. St. Bernard of Clairvaux, the way of perfection is not traveled by flying, but by walking. And St. Augustine says, God offers us a short route to the possession of himself. And hopefully, I'm helping you to achieve just that through the working of the Holy Spirit in and through you by way of this 10-part series in the 5-point plan that I've given you. Be faithful to your daily duty. Be other-centered. Understand the reality between vice and virtue. Practice and live the sacraments and live a Trinitarian spirituality. And yet Flannery O'Connor, the great Southern author, very devoted Catholic, says all human nature vigorously resists grace because grace changes us and the change is painful. That's why we're so stubborn. We live in a fallen, wounded world. St. John Paul II tells us, very importantly, I believe, for the way things are today, quote, the saints have always been the source and origin of renewal in the most difficult moments in the church's history. St. Bernard of Clairvaux says, when I think of the saints, I feel myself inflamed by a tremendous yearning. St. Francis of Assisi, sanctify yourself and you will sanctify society. St. Mary Mazzarello, just make up your mind to become a saint. And St. Therese, you cannot be half a saint. You must be a whole saint or no saint at all. I want to talk a little bit here about white martyrdom as opposed to the red martyrdom of blood. Words of Pope Pius XI at the canonization mass of St. Thomas More, martyr of the church, who was a husband, father, lawyer, and the Lord Chancellor of England. Pius XI says this, quote, there are in fact many opportunities for imitating the martyrs without the red martyrdom of blood and death, like St. Thomas More received. The Holy Father continues, there is a white martyrdom that consists in the anguish which each of us experiences in himself in following the ways of God and in the fulfillment of his proper daily duty. There is a white martyrdom that consists in the difficulty of a daily duty exactly, faithfully, and fully accomplished. There is a white martyrdom which occurs in the continual, persevering fidelity in little things, in those demands for diligence in the divine service, in the daily duty which becomes a daily cross. And we see it as such because we're weak, we're wounded. And Pope Pius XII, from his homily during the canonization mass of St. Maria Goretti, who, like St. Thomas More, did die a red martyrdom of blood, says this, quote, not all of us are expected to die a martyr's death, but we are all called to the pursuit of Christian virtue. This demands strength of character, though it may not match that of this innocent girl, Maria Goretti. Still, a constant, persistent, and relentless effort is asked of us right up to the moment of our death. This may be conceived as a slow, steady martyrdom which Christ urged upon us when he said, quote, the kingdom of heaven is set upon and laid waste by violent force, end quote. Quoting Matthew chapter 11, verse 12. So, will there be ups and downs? Yes. While living this Trinitarian spirituality, all directed to the Father, through the Son, and the Holy Spirit? Yes, possibly even more so, because the devil will be upset with you for living such a Trinitarian spirituality in your daily life and vocation and in your state in life. The question is, can God still use you during such times? Absolutely. You want proof of this? I'll give it to you. The next time you feel that God can't use you, just remember this cast of characters from the Old and New Testament. Are you ready? Noah was a drunk. Abraham was thought to be too old. Isaac was a daydreamer. Jacob was a liar. Leah was considered ugly. Joseph was abused by his own brothers. Moses had a stuttering problem. Gideon was afraid. Samson was a womanizer. Rahab, a prostitute. Jeremiah and Timothy.

Timothy were thought to be too young. David committed adultery and was a subsequent murderer. Elijah was suicidal. Isaiah was skeptical. Jonah ran away from God. Naomi was a widow. Job went bankrupt. Elizabeth was thought to be too old. John the Baptist ate bugs. Martha worried about everything. Everything. You know people like that? Bartimaeus was blind. The Samaritan woman was divorced at least 5 times that we know of. Lazarus was even already dead. Zacchaeus was too short. James and John and their mother were a bit self-seeking and prideful. Peter denied Jesus not once, not twice, but 3 times. The apostles fell asleep while praying on the night of the arrest. Thomas doubted. Paul was considered too religious. And the apostle John was exiled on an island. So, no more excuses, huh? God can use you to your full potential. Besides, you are not the message, rather you are the messenger. Amen to that. St. Mother Teresa of Calcutta, we are called upon by God not to be successful, but faithful. Never, ever get discouraged, she tells us as well. And she also states, work never distracted me from God. Work never distracted me from God. St. Irenaeus, life in man is the glory of God. The life of man is the vision of God. My friends, my hope for each one of you who have taken part in this 10-part series is that you will one day hold literally the vision of God in heaven, the beatific vision, eternal beatitude, precisely by having worked out your salvation, as Philippians 2:12 through 15 calls us to do. I close with this, a great, great quote from St. Anselm Bishop. He begins by posing it as a question. My soul, have you found what you were looking for? You were looking for God, and you have discovered that He is the supreme being, and that you could not possibly imagine anything more perfect. You have discovered that this supreme being is life itself, light, wisdom, goodness, eternal blessedness, and blessed eternity. He is everywhere, and He is timeless. Work out your salvation. God bless you, my dear friends.

0: Thank you for joining us for this program taped at the Priest Retreat House at the Shrine of the Most Blessed Sacrament. The Priest Retreat House is provided by the Poor Clares of Perpetual Adoration for the spiritual renewal of the priesthood. Priests, deacons, seminarians, and religious brothers are invited to go to priestretreat.com to see more information. God bless you.
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0: 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A closer look at an undercover report that says a 13-year-old girl can obtain dangerous abortion drugs without seeing a doctor. Plus, Pope Leo issues a message of encouragement and love to grandparents and the elderly. 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

0: The rosary is the most beautiful and rich in graces of all prayers, Pope St. Pius X. When you say your rosary, the angels rejoice, Our Lady, to Blessed Alan de la Roche. The rosary is the weapon for these times, St. Padre Pio. Through Mary, streams of grace flowed down upon us, St. Faustina.
1: God sent his Son, born of a woman, to redeem us all.

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I believe in God, the Father Almighty, creator of heaven and earth, and in Jesus Christ, his only Son, our Lord, who was conceived by the Holy Spirit, born of the Virgin Mary, suffered under Pontius Pilate, was crucified, died, and was buried. He descended into hell. The third day he rose again from the dead. He ascended into heaven and sits at the right hand of God the Father Almighty, from whence he shall come to judge the living and the dead.

0: Our Father, who art in heaven, hallowed be thy name. 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Full of grace, the Lord is with thee. Blessed art thou amongst women, and blessed is the fruit of thy womb, Jesus.
1: Holy Mary, Mother of God, pray for us sinners now and at the hour of our death. Amen.
0: Hail Mary, full of grace, the Lord is with thee. Blessed art thou amongst women, and blessed is the fruit of thy womb, Jesus.

0: Hail Mary, full of grace, the Lord is with thee. 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
1: Holy Mary, Mother of God, pray for us sinners now and at the hour of our death. Amen.
0: Glory be to the Father, and to the Son, and to the Holy Spirit.
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1: 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Hail Mary, full of grace, the Lord is with thee. Blessed art thou amongst women, and blessed is the fruit of thy womb, Jesus. Hail Mary, full of grace, the Lord is with thee. Blessed art thou amongst women, and blessed is the fruit of thy womb, Jesus.

0: Full of grace, the Lord is with you. Blessed art thou among women, and blessed is the fruit of thy womb, Jesus. Hail Mary, full of grace, the Lord is with thee. Blessed art thou amongst women, and blessed is the fruit of thy womb, Jesus. Hail Mary, full of grace, the Lord is with thee. Blessed art thou amongst women, and blessed is the fruit of thy womb, Jesus. Full of grace, the Lord is with thee. Blessed art thou amongst women, and blessed is the fruit of thy womb, Jesus.
1: Holy Mary, Mother of God, pray for us sinners now and at the hour of our death. Amen.
0: Hail Mary, full of grace, the Lord is with thee. Blessed art thou amongst women, and blessed is the fruit of thy womb, Jesus.

0: full of grace, the Lord is with thee. 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Full of grace, the Lord is with thee. Blessed art thou amongst women, and blessed is the fruit of thy womb, Jesus.
1: Holy Mary, Mother of God, pray for us sinners now and at the hour of our death. Amen.
0: Hail Mary, full of grace, the Lord is with thee. Blessed art thou amongst women, and blessed is the fruit of thy womb, Jesus.

0: Glory be to the Father, and to the Son, and to the Holy Spirit.
1: As it was in the beginning, is now, and ever shall be, world without end. Amen.
0: O my Jesus,
1: forgive us our sins, save us from the fires of hell, and lead all souls to heaven, especially those who most need thy mercy.
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0: Father, who art in heaven, hallowed be thy name. Thy kingdom come, thy will be done on earth as it is in heaven. Full of grace, the Lord is with thee. Blessed art thou amongst women, and blessed is the fruit of thy womb, Jesus.
1: Holy Mary, Mother of God, pray for us sinners now and at the hour of our death. Amen.
0: Hail Mary, full of grace, the Lord is with thee. Blessed art thou amongst women, and blessed is the fruit of thy womb, Jesus. Hail Mary, full of grace, the Lord is with thee. Blessed art thou amongst women, and blessed is the fruit of thy womb, Jesus.
1: Holy Mary, Mother of God, pray for us sinners, now and at the hour of death. Amen.
0: Hail Mary, full of grace, the Lord is with thee. Blessed art thou amongst women, and blessed is the fruit of thy womb, Jesus. Hail Mary, full of grace, the Lord is with thee. Blessed art thou amongst women, and blessed is the fruit of thy womb, Jesus.
1: Holy Mary, Mother of God, pray for us sinners, now and at the hour of
0: death. Amen. Hail Mary, full of grace, the Lord is with thee. Blessed art thou amongst women, and blessed is the fruit of thy womb, Jesus. Hail Mary, full of grace, the Lord is with thee. Blessed art thou amongst women, and blessed is the fruit of thy womb, Jesus.
1: Holy Mary, Mother of God, pray for us sinners, now and at the hour of death.
0: Hail Mary, full of grace, the Lord is with thee. Blessed art thou among women, and blessed is the fruit of thy womb, Jesus. Full of grace, the Lord is with thee. Blessed art thou among women, and blessed is the fruit of thy womb, Jesus.
1: Holy Mary, Mother of God, pray for us sinners, now and at the hour of death. Amen.
0: Hail Mary, full of grace, the Lord is with thee. Blessed art thou among women, and blessed is the fruit of thy womb, Jesus. Glory be to the Father, and to the Son, and to the Holy Spirit.
1: As it was in the beginning, is now, and ever shall be, world without end. Amen.
0: O my Jesus,
1: forgive us our sins, save us from the fires of hell, and lead all souls to heaven, especially those who most need thy mercy.
2: The third sorrowful mystery, the crowning with thorns.
0: Our Father, who art in heaven, hallowed be thy name. Thy kingdom come, thy will be done on earth as it is in heaven. Of grace, the Lord is with thee. Blessed art thou amongst women, and blessed is the fruit of thy womb, Jesus.
1: Holy Mary, Mother of God, pray for us sinners, now and at the hour of death. Amen.
0: Hail Mary, Mary, full of grace, the Lord is with thee.

0: Dorothy, blessed art thou amongst women, and blessed is the fruit of thy womb, Jesus. Hail Mary, full of grace, the Lord is with thee. Blessed art thou amongst women, and blessed is the fruit of thy womb, Jesus.
1: Holy Mary, Mother of God, pray for us sinners, now and at the hour of our death.
0: Amen. Hail Mary, full of grace, the Lord is with thee. Blessed art thou amongst women, and blessed is the fruit of thy womb, Jesus. Hail Mary, full of grace, the Lord is with thee. Blessed art thou amongst women, and blessed is the fruit of thy womb, Jesus.
1: Holy Mary, Mother of God, pray for us sinners, now and at the hour of our death.
0: Hail Mary, full of grace, the Lord is with thee. Blessed art thou amongst women, and blessed is the fruit of thy womb, Jesus. Hail Mary, full of grace, the Lord is with thee. Blessed art thou amongst women, and blessed is the fruit of thy womb, Jesus.
1: Holy Mary, Mother of God, pray for us sinners, now and at the hour of our death.
0: Hail Mary, full of grace, the Lord is with thee. Blessed art thou amongst women, and blessed is the fruit of thy womb, Jesus. Hail Mary, full of grace, the Lord is with thee. Blessed art thou amongst women, and blessed is the fruit of thy womb, Jesus.
1: Holy Mary, Mother of God, pray for us sinners, now and at the hour of our death.
0: Hail Mary, full of grace, the Lord is with thee. Blessed art thou amongst women, and blessed is the fruit of thy womb, Jesus.
1: Holy Mary,
0: glory be to the Father, and to the Son, and to the Holy Spirit.
2: As it was in the beginning, is now, and ever shall be, world without end. Amen.
0: O my Jesus,
2: forgive us our sins, save us from the fires of hell, and lead all souls to heaven, especially those who most need of thy mercy.
3: The fourth sorrowful mystery, the carrying of the cross.
0: Our Father, who art in heaven, hallowed be thy name. Thy kingdom come, thy will be done on earth as it is in heaven. Full of grace, the Lord is with thee. Blessed art thou among women, and blessed is the fruit of thy womb, Jesus.
2: Holy Mary, Mother of God, pray for us sinners, now and at the hour of our death. Amen.
0: Hail Mary, full of grace, the Lord is with thee. Blessed art thou among women, and blessed is the fruit of thy womb, Jesus. Full of grace, the Lord is with thee. Blessed art thou among women, and blessed is the fruit of thy womb, Jesus.
2: Holy Mary, Mother of God, pray for us sinners, now and at the hour of our death.
0: Amen. Hail Mary, full of grace, the Lord is with thee. Blessed art thou among women, and blessed is the fruit of thy womb, Jesus.

0: Hail Mary, full of grace, the Lord is with thee. Blessed art thou among women, and blessed is the fruit of thy womb, Jesus. Hail Mary, full of grace, the Lord is with thee. Blessed art thou among women, and blessed is the fruit of thy womb, Jesus. Hail Mary, full of grace, the Lord is with thee. Blessed art thou among women, and blessed is the fruit of thy womb, Jesus. Full of grace, the Lord is with thee. Blessed art thou among women, and blessed is the fruit of thy womb, Jesus.
1: Holy Mary, Mother of God, pray for us sinners, now and at
0: the hour of death. Amen. Hail Mary, full of grace, the Lord is with thee. Blessed art thou among women, and blessed is the fruit of thy womb, Jesus. Hail Mary, full of grace, the Lord is with thee. Blessed art thou among women, and blessed is the fruit of thy womb, Jesus.
1: Holy Mary, Mother of God, pray for us sinners, now and at the hour of death.
2: Glory be to the Father, and to the Son, and to the Holy Spirit. O my Jesus,
3: forgive us our sins, save us from the fires of hell, and lead all souls to heaven, especially those who most need thy mercy.
4: The fifth sorrowful mystery, the crucifixion.
0: Our Father, who art in heaven, hallowed be thy name. Thy kingdom come, thy will be done on earth as it is in heaven. Hail Mary, full of grace, the Lord is with thee. Blessed art thou among women, and blessed is the fruit of thy womb, Jesus.
1: Holy Mary, Mother of God, pray for us sinners, now and at the hour of death. Amen.
0: Hail Mary, full of grace, the Lord is with thee. Blessed art thou among women, and blessed is the fruit of thy womb, Jesus. Hail Mary, full of grace, the Lord is with thee. Blessed art thou among women, and blessed is the fruit of thy womb, Jesus.
1: Holy Mary, Mother of God, pray for us sinners, now and at the hour of death. Amen.
0: Hail Mary, full of grace, the Lord is with thee. Blessed art thou among women, and blessed is the fruit of thy womb, Jesus. Hail Mary, full of grace, the Lord is with thee. Blessed art thou among women, and blessed is the fruit of thy womb, Jesus.
1: Holy Mary, Mother of God, pray for us sinners, now and at the hour of death. Amen.
0: Hail Mary, full of grace, the Lord is with thee. Blessed art thou among women, and blessed is the fruit of thy womb, Jesus. Hail Mary, full of grace, the Lord is with thee.

0: Blessed art thou among women, and blessed is the fruit of thy womb, Jesus. Hail Mary, full of grace, the Lord is with thee. Blessed art thou among women, and blessed is the fruit of thy womb, Jesus. Hail Mary, full of grace, the Lord is with thee. Blessed art thou among women, and blessed is the fruit of thy womb, Jesus. Hail Mary, full of grace, the Lord is with thee. Blessed art thou among women, and blessed is the fruit of thy womb, Jesus.
1: Glory be to the Father, and to the Son, and to the Holy Spirit. O my Jesus,
2: forgive us our sins, save us from the fires of hell, and lead all souls to heaven, especially those who most need thy mercy.
1: Hail, Holy Queen.
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0: Pray for us, Holy Mother of God.
1: That we may be worthy of the promises of Christ.
0: Let us pray. O God,
1: whose only begotten Son, by his life, death, and resurrection, has purchased for us the glories of eternal life, grant us, beseech you, that meditating upon these mysteries of the most holy Virgin, of the blessed Virgin Mary, we may imitate what they contain and obtain what they promise, through the same Christ our Lord. Amen.
0: May the divine assistance remain always with us.
1: And may the souls of faithful departed, through the mercy of God, rest in peace. Amen.
0: In the name of the Father, and the Son, and the Holy Spirit.

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2: We have a sure and living hope. Hi, I'm Father Cedric Pizzania, the host of Live with Passion. So glad that you tuned in. I'm talking about hope. This comes from 1 Peter chapter 1. Blessed be the God and Father of our Lord Jesus Christ. By his great mercy, we have been born anew to a living hope through the resurrection of Jesus Christ from the dead, to an inheritance which is imperishable, undefiled, unfading, kept in heaven for you. People are always buying lottery tickets. There was a lottery recently that was for over $1 billion that somebody won, and people are always saying, well, I hope I win, or they're going to Las Vegas with the great hope that they're going to win, or they go to season football games. They buy a season ticket there because they believe that their team is going to win. They're hoping that they're going to win. People are always hoping. There was a song written by Dusty Springfield years ago, wishing and hoping and dreaming and living, wishing and hoping. You see, people have hope, but biblical hope is different. In society, people hope for a better job, and they hope to go on vacation. They hope that they'll find a husband and wife. They'll hope for getting better health and that kind of a thing. I hope it rains. I hope it's sunny. Whatever it is, it has to do with optimism or wishing, looking on the bright side of life. But biblical hope is more than wishing or hoping. It's more than Pollyanna optimism. There's a certainty, an assurance, an inner knowing, a dependability to biblical hope. Hope is all over the place in the Bible. For example, we're told in Jeremiah that we have a future full of hope. That's Jeremiah 29:11. Hope is the anchor of our soul. We're saved by hope. This is right from the Bible. Hope lasts forever. We have a living hope. We just heard that from 1 Peter, and then talks about the imperishable inheritance. There's a certainty. There's something sure and rock solid, not Pollyanna. We're a prisoner of hope. That comes from the prophets. And I love this. God is the God of hope. That's how God is called in the Bible, the God of hope. And then hope does not disappoint. Oftentimes in life, we're so disappointed by things that we're hoping for, as I said, in our culture and society, it just sets us up to get disappointed. But biblical hope will not disappoint. It will come true, and it will be everything that we're hoping for. Hope is such a beautiful virtue. As I said, it lasts forever. Three things last forever: faith, hope, and love. And one day it'll be hope realized in heaven. Lasts forever. And hope lifts us up. It energizes us. It gives us power, if you will. Because if you're a hopeful person, you're not down in the dumps. You're not depressed. You're living with believing that something good is on the horizon. Something beautiful is yet to come. The best is yet to come. Emily Dickinson, a great poet, said, hope is that thing with feathers. And why does she talk about hope being that thing with feathers? Because feathers are what makes a bird fly. And in the same way, hope energizes us and inspires us, and in some ways makes us fly in life. So we're not down, we're optimistic. And hope lifts our hearts and our spirits, especially in the face of suffering. Wanted to talk with you about Viktor Frankl.

held in a Nazi concentration camp. I read his book, Man's Search for Meaning. This is Viktor Frankl. He was a psychiatrist, psychologist in the Second World War, held in Auschwitz. He saw the worst of society, people killing themselves because they had given up hope. But he had hope, and this is what saved him. He had hope of being reunited with his wife. And that hope kept him, energized him, and gave him inspiration. Unfortunately, he never did see his wife again, but it was hope that kept him alive. And that's exactly what hope does. It's that thing with feathers. It makes us fly. Are you a person of hope? And I hope you are. Because to me, every day, hope gives energy to my life. Without hope, I never would have become a priest. I wouldn't even be a Christian. It's that reality that lasts forever. It's already begun. One day it'll be hope realized of a significant better future. We just heard 1 Peter. It's a living hope. It's not something that's going to disappoint us. And then as soon as Peter wrote that, he said it's a living hope, and he talked about an imperishable inheritance kept in heaven for us. You have an inheritance. That's our hope. I'm believing. I'm hoping. I know it's an inner assurance. It's a blessed assurance of this wonderful inheritance that God has for us. Kept in heaven, imperishable, that's our hope. And our hope is to be with God, to be reunited with our loved ones. It's going to be beautiful. I'm hoping that you're going to be a person that lives differently because the hope that is within you, it invigorates us. It was Pope Benedict XVI in one of his encyclicals, one of his writings, he said that people of hope live differently. And I want to underline that because people of hope live differently. Their lives are different. They rise above circumstances. They rise above the darkness. They don't live in depression. They're people that believe that something good is around the corner. When I talk about hope, certainly there's hope for heaven. We know about that in the Great Reunion, just talked about that, a living hope. But our hope is also for right now. It's Jeremiah 29:11. I quoted that before. I know the plans I have for you, says the Lord. Plans for a future full of hope. God has plans for our life. He has a will. He has a destiny for all of us. And it's something good. That's what hope means, that there's something good in our future. The best is yet to come. We can believe that right now, God has good plans for us. God wants us to live a life of abundance, life of blessing, filled with grace and the Holy Spirit. This series is all about how God is with us. And that should fire our hope. That should ignite our hope, realizing that because God is with us, it's all over but the shouting. There's much more to come. And His destiny and future for us right now is full of hope. He providentially leads us into a life of fruitfulness. And biblical hope, of course, has to do with the life to come. We are an Easter people, and Alleluia is our song. But right now, God gives favor, opens doors, gives us opportunities, blesses our life. We can expect favor and good things because of God's presence with us. That's hope. If you are struggling, downcast, and hurting, wondering if there's anything good coming, to hold on. Things are going to change. The downs in life are just a season, but a new season is coming. Hold on, just for today. That's one of the phrases in the 12-step program, one day at a time. Just for today, be sober just for today, one day at a time. Don't look at the whole thing ahead of you that you don't know. Hold on. Be strong.

Be a person of hope. Hope will last forever. Hope is living. Hope energizes us. Hope is that thing with feathers that inspires us and makes us fly.

some way, God knows how to write straight with our crooked lines, and it will happen. But all of us suffer, and we go through trials, and sometimes when we're in tribulations, we go, where is hope? Hope is diminished. Hope deferred makes the heart grow sick, as it said in Proverbs. Well, hope is believing that out of the tragedy of injustice or whatever struggles or trials or sufferings that you have, God is up to something, and he was up to something, for example, in the crucifixion of Jesus. His disciples lost all hope and gave up. The road to Emmaus, they were going the wrong way. Jesus, the risen Jesus, had to turn them around and reappoint them. They were disappointed. But God brought resurrection out of Jesus' suffering and death, because God is the God of hope. In the midst of your suffering, I want you to believe that God can bring new life through your suffering. That suffering doesn't mean that God abandoned you. Remember what I said, God has a plan and a purpose, and he walks with us in it, even in the midst of the trials and the tragedies, even in the midst of the hardships. Hold on to the God of hope. Women love to wear pearls, of course, and pearls are attractive and valuable, but do you know where the pearls come from? There's a little oyster down at the bottom of the sea, and he has a little opening, and he opens his mouth a little bit, and a piece of sand, an irritant, gets in there, and the oyster hates it because it hurts. And he works on it, and pushes it, and works on it. Finally, after all that work and trial and irritation, a beautiful pearl is produced, and that's why it's so valuable. Irritations are but invitations to new life. Diamonds are formed by the pressure of the earth in the darkness of the earth. There's hard pressure, coal. Finally, after all that pressure, a diamond is formed, and it's very valuable. Sometimes it's the darkness and the pressure of life that can bring out the diamonds in us. I remember I was watching the U.S. Open tennis tournament right before you step onto center court in front of tens of thousands of people in a worldwide audience on TV, the quote from Billie Jean King, pressure is a privilege. And I agree with that, because when I have to preach or produce for television, there's pressure. But I look at it this way, it's all about perspective. Pressure can destroy you, but it can also be an opportunity to do something great with your life. It's a privilege. You see, you got to be a person of hope. Hope is that thing with feathers. It lifts us up. And hope is believing that we are being transformed like the oyster producing the pearl in the midst of the trials and the tribulations. Hope is the eager anticipation that all of life is good and blessed, and I will be fruitful. We have a saint in the Catholic Church, Saint Julian of Norwich, a great lover of God and wrote many things about God. Jesus spoke to her, and this is a very famous quote. He told Julian, all will be well. All will be well. In all manner of things, all will be well. You might be thinking to yourself, my life right now is not going well. I am having difficulties and hardships and sufferings. That's why, hold on to hope, hold on to the God of hope, and trust what Jesus said to Saint Julian of Norwich. All will be well. All will be well. In all manner of things, all will be well. Talking about sufferings, you see, hope is for the life to come, of course. We have a living hope, but hope is also for right now. And I'm trying to instill that in you, even if you're suffering. We can look at parables from life, like an oyster, like a diamond. And what about roses? Love roses. Oftentimes after I do a production, I buy some roses just to celebrate and let them sprout on my desk and love to look at them. They're so beautiful. Some say roses have thorns, and I say thorns have roses. The thorns of your life, the hurts, the difficulties, the sufferings, they produce something beautiful. If you're a person of hope and you don't give up, you have to realize that God is up to something. God is the God of hope. You've probably heard about the phoenix.

not the city of Phoenix, talking about the mythological bird. The phoenix was a mythological bird, big, huge bird, and toward the end of its life cycle, it would build a nest. And then the nest would catch fire, and the nest and the phoenix would burn to ashes. But the story of the phoenix is this, that wasn't the end. Out of the ashes, out of its demise, out of its hurt, a new phoenix would rise. I want to tell you that out of your addictions, out of your habitual sin, out of the hurts of your life, the betrayal, the abuse, a new you can rise. You see, that's hope. That's biblical hope. That's why we hold on to the God of hope. It's not optimism. It's not Pollyanna optimism. It's not what this society says is hope. It's real rock bottom hope. In fact, one of the images in the scriptures that comes from the book of Hebrews is that hope is the anchor for our soul. And you know what an anchor does? It holds a ship fast in the midst of a storm, so it won't be tossed and turned by the waves in the storm. The anchor actually holds it in place so that it won't be destroyed. In the same way, hope holds us in the midst of the trials and the tribulations of life. Hope are the feathers of our soul. Hope lifts us up. Hope energizes us, especially in trials and sufferings when it can be hard. Heard about a man who is shipwrecked, and he was very dismayed and upset and didn't know what to do, and he decided, I better build a hut. So he built a little hut full of wood. There was nobody around. He was shipwrecked on this island out there in the middle of nowhere, and then he went off to find some food, but before he did, he built a little fire right by the hut, went off to find some food, and he comes back with some bananas and coconuts and everything, and the wind had blown the fire onto the hut. And he got all upset, threw the food down, started yelling at God. He said, God, why did you do this to me? First the shipwreck, I tried to do something here with my life, and now this, everything's gone. About an hour later, a ship came into the harbor and the man was saved. And the man said, I'm in the middle of nowhere. How in the world did you find me? And the captain said, it was easy. We saw your smoke signal. And oftentimes it's the fires of life when we think things are at their worst. God is in it, working through it to provide for us, to provide for us a glorious future. See, that's hope. God knows how to use the fires and the hardships and the sufferings of our life to bring new life. Psalm 42, David was going through some terrible hardships, King David, and he stirred himself up. And oftentimes that's what you have to do. You got to be a person of hope. You can't wait for everybody to lift you up. You got to lift yourself up. I love what it says in the scriptures that David encouraged himself. You got to encourage yourself. Be your own best friend. Be a person. Hope is a choice. It's true, it's real, and it's living, but it's also a choice that you have to make for yourself in the midst of your sufferings. It's exactly what Viktor Frankl did. I already told you that story, that in the midst of it, when people were committing suicide, he kept hope, and that hope brought him through the whole thing, through his misery. Anyway, King David, Psalm 42, he wrote, "Why are you cast down, my soul?" People were against him. They wanted him out. King Saul was trying to kill him. Why are you cast down, my soul? Hope in God. I will praise him still. And as I said, God is called the God of hope, and we will praise him still. It's amazing how I go through seasons in my life, the ups and the downs. When I'm up, I'm praising God. When I'm down, it's hard to praise God, but God always takes me from the downs to back up. And I've learned to keep hope even when in the down moments, because I will praise him still. And I hope the same for you, that you'll realize that your down moments, your hardships, your problems, your grieving, your struggling isn't the end, can be a new beginning. Just like the shipwreck and the fire, just like the rose and the thorns, just like the oyster and the pearls, God is up to something. Yes, hope is for the future,

it's also for right now. It's really important that we be a person of hope. And hope is also for life after death, as we know. And one of the issues that people are going through, and I've been through it, and many people that I talk to are going through, is grieving. Grieving is one of the hardest sufferings that we go through, and it's hard to have hope when you're grieving the loss of a loved one. I lost my best friend, my dad, 23 years ago. My beloved mom, 10 years ago. They were my biggest supporters. They loved me. I'm the third of three children, the only boy. And it was so hard for me. And I had the funeral services for my mom and dad. Grieving is a process, and you move through stages of bewilderment, confusion, bargaining, anger. You can feel orphaned and alone. But Paul wrote about this, about grieving, in his letter to the Thessalonians, 1 Thessalonians 4:13. He said, I don't want you to grieve like people that don't have hope. And he talked about death as being asleep. So in other words, hope energizes us, but it also, it's like iodine on the wounds. It brings healing, the healing of hope, especially if you're grieving. You see, grieving is hard and it hurts because there's separation, but hope tells us that there's going to be a great reunion. Now, remember, God gave me this inspiration about grieving from real life. I used to live in California. My parents lived in Florida. A couple times a year, I would fly out there to Florida to see them. That's 3,000 miles apart. The interesting thing is, even if it had been 6 months since I had seen my parents, as soon as I arrived there, as soon as I started talking to him, it was like no time had passed. We got right back into the conversation, right back into the relationship, right as if I had seen them yesterday. And as I was thinking about that, about how that reunion was so refreshing, God spoke to me and said, Cedric, that's the way it's going to be in heaven, in the great reunion. It's going to be as if there was no time had passed, and your reunion will be like it was just yesterday. And that helped me so much to grieve and to grieve them well, knowing that a great reunion is coming and that it's going to be just like yesterday. We're going to get right back where we left off. And I tell people, grieve well. What do I mean by that? Go through the stages, come to acceptance, but grieve with hope, because hope is healing. Hope being, great reunion is coming, heaven's on the way, God is helping us. And if you're grieving right now, I understand. It's hard. Remember Jesus, he wept for his friend Lazarus. And I want to tell you that when you grieve with hope, there is healing. And you can do it. Hold on, a new day is coming. I came across this phrase from a group in the Catholic Church called the Christophers. Better to light one candle than to curse the darkness. That phrase gave me direction in my life. I stayed a Catholic, and instead of complaining, I tried to be a light of hope in the Catholic Church, and I'm being that by writing, by producing, by preaching. And I found out that people of hope in our church live differently. Instead of complaining and bringing other people down, they try to be a light and the salt of the earth and the light of the world. And I've met people of hope in our church and other denominations who live differently. They're people of hope, and you can see it in their eyes. You can see it in their face that they reach out to migrants. They advocate pro-life. They educate our young. They get involved in community, helping people. I'm talking about nurses, doctors, caregivers, teachers, social workers, priests, ministers, sisters, brothers, people of hope. People of hope live differently. Do not let the dark things of life drag you down. Hold on to God who is the God of hope. Three things last forever: faith, hope, and love. Our hope is very different from the hope of our society. Our hope anchors our soul, brings healing.

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Hope is that thing with feathers. And as you've listened to this episode, no matter where you are in your life, may you be filled with hope. May God lift you up and bring you eternal life. I pray that hope, that thing with feathers, will bring you healing, lift you up, energize your life, and make you live differently. 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
8: Season two, how you feeling?
9: Season two, man. Okay, this is the first scene of the first episode of season two.
8: Yeah, and you're
9: sure you want to start the first episode with me doing something that might risk my well-being?

0: You've done dangerous stuff before. I think this is natural for you.
1: All right.
0: I think you're good.
1: All right, man. Anything for the viewers.
0: Good luck. I'm going to stay safe up here, all
1: right? Yeah, thanks, dude. Thank you. Right.
2: We're starting season 2 of Real Life Catholic in Steamboat Springs, Colorado. A town that's produced more Olympians per capita than any small town ever. But more, it's produced some of the best real life Catholics I've met. I'm so excited to share their stories with you. And who knows, you might even see me start an Olympic career while I'm at it. There's a movement happening. Catholics who are bold and contagious, who aren't afraid to make their faith known because they know it's what makes life worth living. I'm Chris Stefani, a husband, father of 6, and I speak to over 80,000 people every year. And all around the world, I get to see that movement as I meet Catholics who inspire me and who show just how amazing faith makes everyday life. Welcome to Real Life Catholic.

0: 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They're serious about competition here from a young age, but they're also serious about having a lot of fun doing it.
1: I have never seen anything like this, and I doubt I ever will again.
2: 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My son was a baby when we first started coming to this carnival, and we just love it.
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0: We're here this week for Winter Carnival, where Steamboat families show their full colors. And while there's some here who make an idol out of the lifestyle forged by the mountains, the real-life Catholics here find God and a way to chisel themselves into champions. And where the Knights of Columbus serve pancakes to millions. Okay, maybe more like hundreds. And there's no better place to start our episode than in the backcountry. Meet Nick Metzler, real-life Catholic dad of four and our ambassador of fun today. And Susie McGill, cross-country Olympic hopeful, real-life Catholic, and one of the happiest people I've ever met, which, as we'll see, has more to do with faith than skiing. So I'm here with a future Olympic hopeful, Susie McGill. How's it going?
9: Good.
0: It's always good. Look at that face. Look at that smile. It's always good. And we're going to backcountry ski for the first time in my life. And the only way up there, thank you, Nick. Nick's going to take us up, is snowmobile.
10: Horsepower.
0: Horsepower. How does this work?
10: We got loops on the end of two ropes right to the end of that skidoo right there, Chris.
0: All right, so I put this around my neck.
10: One hand or two. No, around your neck. You don't want to do that. Susie's going to have the other one.
0: All right, cool.
10: Feel me, give it the throttle, and you're going to hold on for dear life.
0: Safety second on Real Life Catholic. Definitely feeling the altitude. We're about 10,000 feet up and the air is a wee bit thinner here. So how do I do this without dying?
9: Just make sure you turn around things and not into things.
0: Okay, so around things and not into things. Wiser words have never been spoken. All right, I'll just follow you and,
9: all right,
0: you know, just make sure I don't die.
9: Okay.

I love skiing, and anyone who does is in good spiritual company. John Paul II, who skied until he was 73, made over 100 secret trips to ski or hike in the mountains of Italy. When he was cardinal, one of his people said, "Isn't it unbecoming for a cardinal to ski?" He shot back, "No, it's unbecoming for a cardinal to ski badly." God wouldn't make something so stunningly beautiful unless he wanted us to find ways to enjoy it.

0: feel like every day?
1: Every day after school, we go over to Halesyn and we Nordic ski or Alpine
0: Okay, so
1: ski.
0: you're doing the competitive stuff all the
1: Yeah.
0: time, and then you're doing the fun stuff too. Okay, the reason for this show is that I get to show people not just the beauty of this, but the beauty of grace and how faith and the presence of God in someone's heart makes their everyday life better. And you have an incredible joy about you. All right, your smile is like beaming more than the mountains, right? And I know that it comes from something more, even though this is awesome. It comes from something even more than the awesomeness of this. Where's your joy come from?
1: God, and just, I don't know, like, I guess he gave it to me, and like, he just made me really joyful.
0: Where did you find him? I mean, how old are you?
1: I'm 13.
0: Grown up in this ski town, not everybody's into the faith. Where did you get into your
1: Well,
0: faith?
1: my parents, they raised me Catholic, and then last summer, actually, I went to a Christian sleepaway camp,
2: Yeah.
1: and while I was there, I was just with so many good people who are like so connected to God.
0: It's awesome.
1: And when I was there, like that week was just the best week of my life, and like my faith grew so much
2: Praise
1: there.
2: God.
0: And you find God out here, like
1: Yeah.
0: has this made your faith even bigger? You know what I
1: Yeah,
0: mean?
1: you see like the mountains and the trees, and it's not like it just came out of nowhere. Like God made this and he made it for us.
0: See, that's the secret to joy. Listen, that's the secret to joy. When you experience life as a gift. You know, I mean, there's a difference between experiencing like, well, it's chance and it's randomly assorted molecules that kind of look kind of pretty, that just kind of happen to be here, and seeing like the bigger picture is like, this
1: Yeah.
0: is not only beautiful, this is a gift. And then the response is gratitude, and
1: Yeah.
0: what happens from that is a smile like
1: Joy.
0: that, it's joy. You know, how does that joy? I'm sure that I mean, you're a serious competitive person, right? I mean, you might be in the Olympics someday with Nordic skiing, which is like that takes grit, you know. How does that joy, how does your faith push you to be your all when you're competing?
1: Well, before all the races, I'll say a prayer to God, and I'll say, just give me strength and like happiness and endurance, and then I'll race. It's not like I'm just doing this to win or I'm doing this. I'm doing this because I love the sport and I love like this place I'm at.
0: And when things don't go well, right? Everybody's got joy drains in their lives. Things that like a mean kid at school or things not going well in competition. How do you keep it?
1: I'm surrounded by people who are just like my friends on my Nordic team will finish the race and we're in the same division and they'll say, great job. You skied awesome. I saw your finish and it was great.
2: That's
1: And I
2: cool.
1: just have those people in my life that God gave me. And
0: Well, you are a real life Catholic. Thanks for sharing the
1: thank
0: joy of the Lord
1: you.
0: with us today and the skiing and the beauty and all that
1: Thank you.
0: stuff. You're awesome. I've heard that once a horse is successfully trained, the first time it submits to its rider, it runs like never before and never again. It's like a lifetime of raw energy and passion is finally directed, and it shoots like a bolt of lightning across the plain. That is freedom. That's power. We don't find that by doing whatever we want. We find it in ourselves by submitting our hearts to a higher cause, by living with discipline, virtue, humility. That's not crushing our passions, it's directing them. Perfecting that jump, a turn, a cross-country technique, or whatever dream God's planted in you, at the end of the day, perfecting our craft is about perfecting ourselves. That's what competition is all about. It's what the spiritual life's about too.

0: Long before people rode on skis and steamboat, they rode on horses. And you can see those historic roots everywhere. So we thought this episode wouldn't be complete without honoring this amazing creature and my good friend Joe, a woman who loves horses more than anyone I've ever met. So I love horses, I think, with some barbecue sauce there. It's just delicious.
1: I could hurt you.
0: You could. You could. You're okay. Tough. You know, of all the people I've met in the world, I think it's safe to say that you love horses more than any human being in the world. Where did that come from? And I know it's more than just the horse. You encountered God through horses. Tell me that story.
2: I was a lonely kid growing up in East LA. My dad came home from the war with a little drinking problem, which he got over, by the way.
0: Thank
2: he
0: God.
2: Stopped. It was troublesome when I was a little kid, and my mom would go to work with my dad, so I was alone. I didn't have any siblings. Had two cats and a dog, though. Those were good. But the horses are different, and...
0: Not many friends either? Just kind of...
2: No, I was a total misfit. I had no idea what to do with humans. Oh. I never got it.
0: You're so good with people now.
2: Yeah, well,
0: you got
2: that's
0: it
2: God.
0: Now.
2: That's God. Totally God. And it's the horses really taught me about people in the end.
0: And about the Lord himself.
2: Yeah, really that. And about the gift that he gave us of the horse.
0: Yeah, so here you're a lonely kid. What happened?
2: My dad had been in the horse-drawn field artillery in the Illinois National Guard before World War II.
0: Wow.
2: And he loved the horses, and he taught me early on how cool they were. Put me on a horse when I was 4, and I never got off. Basically,
0: wow.
2: I never stopped. But everything I did as a kid leaned me toward the horses. I rode all the time. I was around them all the time, and I was very interested in them, and wondering why a great big creature like that would let me get around it and ride it. And in my observations, God whispered. I told him that. I told him to do that. If God had not said, horse, you're going to put up with puny humans and you're going to carry them across deserts and mountains. You're going to civilize the world with them. You're going to till the fields with them. You're going to serve humankind. And you're not always going to like them, but you're going to do it. And they do.
0: So we're able to see the gift for what it was.
2: Yeah. The horse recognizes the little person that can't take care of itself. I'm sitting on a fence crying, and the horse comes over to me because that's how they are. That's that gift. And I just got to meet God on the back of a horse. It's what feels right. Throwing a saddle on a horse feels right. Checking for burrs underneath them where their cinch goes. That's what feels right. It's so normal. It's just natural. It's just as natural as breathing.
0: It's a singular grace. May the Lord led you to his own love through that one part of creation.
2: Yeah.
0: Thanks for sharing it with us. I love you.
2: Thank you. Thank you.
0: You're an awesome
2: Thank
0: human
2: you.
0: Being.
2: Thank you.
0: Thank you.

You know, too often Christians walk through life as if their circumstances had the final word, as if a bad doctor report, IRS audit, or mean boss were all powerful. We need to start thinking and living as if God is all powerful, because He is. Look, when St. Paul was in prison waiting to be beheaded, he wrote things like, "I'm pressed, not crushed, persecuted, not abandoned, struck down, not destroyed. In all these things, we're more than conquerors because of Him who loved us." He knew he had the upper hand because he had God's hand. Look, a real champion isn't necessarily someone who wins. It's someone who can't be defeated. Christians are supposed to walk through life like real champions. People who face the same struggles and trials anyone else does, but unlike anyone else does. Because we saw the final score, and we know who wins. Look, I don't know what you're facing today, but I know who has your back. So hold your head up high. So like St. Paul, you are more than a conqueror.

0: We're at a place that's trained 96 Olympians for 166 Olympic appearances. And watching what they can do with skis on is truly mind-blowing. Meet Jim, Executive Director for the Steamboat Springs Winter Sports Club and a real-life Catholic who's passionate about training champions, not just to win at sports, but at life.
1: So Jim, this is your job here is not just about training people.

0: win at sports or training kids to win at sports. What's it really about?
1: Our vision is to create champions on and off the mountain. And to me, that's very important. That's the platform that I wanted to be a part of. We've had a lot of Olympic success and elite athletes, but we've had tens of thousands of kids who have gone through our club and have gone on to do great things and become great people.
0: What drives you to be the guy who wants to help form that in people?
1: You know, it's been a journey for me, and I was in the investment business for 20 years, and I had the good fortune to have this job kind of fall in my lap, the opportunity. And I always believed that busy kids are better kids, and through personal experiences,
0: that is the truth,
1: and other experiences, giving kids a good start in life, giving them good mentors, and we live in Steamboat, and so teaching them to ski and ride snowboards and ski jump, yeah. It's just an amazing, it's a vehicle to me to really help them learn who they are and help them learn things like character, commitment, discipline.
0: I was so sorry to hear about the loss of your son just 3 years ago.
1: Yeah.
0: Right?
1: Yeah.
0: You know, sometimes people go through things like that, and I've been in ministry for a long time, seen a lot of people go through great hardships. It rips them down to nothing, and they kind of just don't pull it back together.
1: Right.
0: I know you've experienced being ripped down to nothing from that, you know, but I also can see within you that there's what you're doing now is also driven by your tragedy, which is becoming a blessing for other kids. Tell me about that journey.
1: Well, we moved here and lost our oldest son a little over a year after we moved. And the reason that I moved here was to be more available to my family. My prior life, very, very busy, away from the family a fair amount, very strenuous, stressful job.
0: Yeah.
1: And having the opportunity to do this, I kind of got it. And said to myself, it's not just about making the most money. It's not just about being successful. It's about being a good father. So for me, coming here was part of that. And then when I lost my son, I said, God, why? I got it. You know, I made the move. Why did this have to happen? And there are blessings. That's the one thing that I learned, is there are blessings in everything in life. And I have more empathy for others. I'm a better person because of it.
0: Praise God. And blessing other kids because of it. And I know you've also found God more deeply here since that tragedy.
1: I've always been faith-based. But in terms of how I practice that faith, it was not as rigorous until I moved here. This community is fantastic.
0: Wow.
1: And I'm part of a men's group here, which has been terrific in terms of fellowship, faith-based, but beyond, you know, the friendships.
0: It's real, you know. How has that helped you get through having that men's group?
1: You can't go backwards, and you can feel sorry for yourself. You can second guess what you could have or should have done differently, but over time, I've chosen to grab onto my faith and move forward and just try to be a better person.
0: Thanks for sharing that, man.
2: No episode is complete without me torturing my crew as they try to film me. Just a little.
0: They're waiting for me to get on right, so they can film me.
3: Can you put some music on?
0: I'm just going to sit here all day. Welcome to Real Life Catholic. This is me having fun. All right, fine. I'll do it. How much does it cost to get one of these installed in your home? Are these jumpers they're training here initially?
3: It's snowboarders and free skiers, so slope style. So these are...
0: So you train people for pretty much every downhill sport.
3: Everything
0: here
3: that slides on snow. The only thing we don't do right now is biathlon.
0: Okay. So this is a sport for people who have a screw loose.
3: Well, I wouldn't say that, but I would tell you that...
0: Not to offend the athletes.
3: kids who love ski jumping or Nordic combined, when you talk to them about the feeling of jumping off of
0: That's
3: a jump,
0: be unbelievable.
3: The weightlessness, just the feeling of the power and through the air.
0: Feels as if they're flying because they are.
3: Yeah, and sometimes I stand down by the takeoffs and watching those kids commit and launch forward...
0: Oh.
3: Is just...
0: That's a magic moment.
3: It is.
0: Actually gives me chills just thinking about that.
3: It is magic.
0: Thanks for taking me up here, man. I've always wanted to see the top.

0: one of these jumps.
1: And I've always wanted to see somebody like you jump from one of these jumps. What do you think?
0: All right, let's do it.
1: All right.
0: Maybe the kitty jump, though.
1: No, we'll put you in a jumping suit.
2: Excellent.
1: How's that sound? All right.
2: My own jumping suit.
3: After seeing me go up in a hot air balloon, surf in the winter, put my hand in a cooler full of hundreds of snapping crawfish, people have asked me, Chris, just how far will you go for the viewer? Well, folks, here's your answer.
4: Eddie the Eagle on the bump jump, ladies and gentlemen, in the orange suit. All eyes on Eddie the Eagle. Never mind the kids that are jumping tonight. Everybody watch Eddie the Eagle. Look at that jump, almost to the flag.
3: This is probably as far as my Olympic jumping career will go.
0: I almost caught like 2 feet.
3: The world record ski jump is 825 feet through the air, face first with skis on. No matter how hard that guy trained, there had to be that moment where he decided to risk and just fly and either win or learn. We all face those moments in everyday life. Times we need to take risks to get to the next level in a job, a relationship, faith. And I've been in it over my head countless times. And so often we have to fight that voice inside that says, hey, are you crazy? You're not qualified. What if you make a fool of yourself? What if you fall on your face? What if you fail? So here's the secret for pushing past that inner voice. I don't have self-confidence. I have God confidence. Like, the only thing that enables me to risk is that I don't care what you think about me. I care what God thinks about me. And when I keep that in mind, I'm ready to jump. Not because I know I'll land, but because I know I'm loved. I'd imagine one of the difficulties in sharing the faith and growing a church here is a lot of people get here and they think, well, what else do I need, right? Or they're too busy with things that don't go a little deeper.
5: Recreation sometimes is the God.
0: So how does faith
5: the
0: make...
5: The mountain is church sometimes.
0: That's it.
5: For a lot of people.
0: Yeah. I mean, not that you can't find God there,
5: yeah,
0: but you know,
5: yeah,
0: but how does your faith as a Catholic make your experience of life here even better?
5: A lot of times when I'm hiking, snowmobiling, skiing, I always want to go to the top. And I have that same urge. I think that maybe Jesus, you know, he always liked to climb a mountain, pray a little bit. I love to just get quiet up there and look down on all of creation and just kind of realize how small our problems are. God has it. He has it all under control, and we just need to let him run with it and run with his will at the same time. Name of the Father, and the Son, and the Holy Spirit. Amen. Good and loving Father, we thank you for this day, for this beautiful place that you gave us, created for us to enjoy. We ask you to bless the people here in this evening. Bless their families and their friends and all those people that brought them to you. We also, Lord, ask you to bless those who are hurting and suffering and don't know you, and those that are bringing them to you. We also thank you for life and those who have a birthday. Christina, Susie, you want to add anything?
6: Thank you for those people and this beautiful town. And pray for powder and blue skies tomorrow.
5: Amen to that.

0: Scott Bissett, who claims a relation to the great Canadian St. Andrew Bissett, is an avid hunter, and we are the happy benefactors of that passion tonight.
1: Okay, this is the steamboat meal, and I love this man. Okay? Trout that he caught out of the ice.
2: Yeah.
1: Elk. That he, when did you get this?
2: This fall.
1: This fall. What is this guy?
2: Grouse.
1: Grouse. Deep fried. Everything's better deep fried. This is the taste of steamboat. So just sit right there and just pull her off. Oh, would you look at that? Thanks be to God.
2: It's pretty faint.
1: I'll tell you, it's so different when you have fish that's never been frozen.
2: Right.

0: there's no comparison. 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It's incredible.
1: Being here with families and with local pastor Father Ernest, there's no doubt that for all the breathtaking beauty of these mountains, they're just a backdrop for something even more beautiful. A stage for something even more important. Our encounter with God, each other, and our quest to become all that we can be.

0: on your suit.
1: It's a little tight. It's a little tight. Thanks for asking. I sincerely don't want to do this. No, sincerely, like, there's announcers, there's parents watching their kids, and I'm dressed like a professional idiot.
0: There's a jump on the far right you could do, it's a little smaller.
1: But all the parents are still watching their kids there!
0: I did.
1: And none of them are dressed like me!
2: I'm just going to...
1: Yeah, aren't you?
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20: Can't you just feel it? The conflict is becoming apparent in our culture. It reminds me of those words of John Paul II, we're now living in

0: The final confrontation between the gospel and the anti-gospel, between the church and the anti-church, between Christ and the antichrist. And if we don't choose to know God's word, to believe God's word, and follow God's word, we're going to be a sitting duck for all kinds of confusion, all kinds of disorder. Those are really important choices that people have to make.
1: And these choices are difficult. Who am I going to marry? What kind of life am I going to live? How am I going to raise my kids? What am I going to do with my time, my talent, and my treasure? And I have to make a choice today. Jesus says to each one of us, I came that you might have life and have it to the full. The question is, do we want it? Welcome, friends, to another week of The Choices We Face. I'm Peter Herbeck, and it's my great delight and honor to welcome our guest today, Bishop Donald Hying. Bishop Hying was ordained a priest in 1989 in the Archdiocese of Milwaukee. He eventually became an auxiliary bishop in Milwaukee in 2011. Then he became the Bishop of Gary, Indiana. Now he is the Bishop of Madison, Wisconsin, and a really special man. Has had an impact on my life, and I've gotten to know him over the last number of years, and he's been a tremendous inspiration, and I'm really grateful he's able to be with us. Welcome, Bishop Hying.
2: That's a joy to be with you, Peter. Yeah. Thanks for the honor.
1: Yeah, it's always special having a bishop on the show. We don't get too many, but I know our audience just loves to see it. So I thought it might be really fun for people and interesting to just kind of hear your own, to begin with, your own story of your spiritual journey, like your faith growing up and then eventually becoming a priest. How'd all that happen?
2: It's nothing too extraordinary. I grew up in a very blue-collar family in Milwaukee. My father worked in a factory. My mother was a nurse. They had six sons in 10 years, so I was the youngest. And I attribute my faith really to the power and influence and example of my parents. They just lived their faith in a very quiet way. We prayed the rosary every night after supper. Sunday Mass was the center of the week. We had devotions in the house. We went to church during the week. So I'd say it's my parents really that formed us in the faith in a very natural, organic way. You know, so for them, I'm grateful. Say a second influence, one of my brothers, Patrick, died of liver cancer when he was 10, and I was 6. And sometimes people say children don't understand death, but I remember it like it happened yesterday. And it really provoked a lot of questions in my little mind and heart that I think in a way led me to deeper faith. So I feel that his prayer for me has kind of guided me and prayed me to the place that I am. So it really, formation of my family was really the nucleus of where I discovered Jesus.
1: Yeah. And then did you start thinking about priesthood even while you were in high school already, or how did that?
2: Yeah. So I'd say, one of my brothers went to the seminary in Milwaukee. He ended up leaving and getting married, but I'd go visit him as a little kid. So I just became fascinated with this place. It was on Lake Drive, St. Francis de Sales in Milwaukee. And just started to dream like maybe one day I could go there. And then when I was 15, St. John Paul II was elected Pope. And his election and my beginning to seriously think about priesthood just kind of intersected. And I felt as if everything that he said was directed to my heart. I think millions of people would say the same thing. Yeah. You could be in a crowd of 2 million people with John Paul, and every one of us felt that he was talking just to us. So I'm 16 years old. It's 1979. I'm working my first restaurant job, making $2.32 an hour. Even then, that was pretty low. Yeah. And it was during John Paul's first visit to the U.S., which was a trip that just lit our country on fire, October of 79. So it's 2 a.m. in the morning on a Sunday. I'm closing up at the restaurant, scrubbing out chicken fryers up to my armpits in suds, and had the radio on to keep myself awake. And lo and behold, over the radio came an excerpt from John Paul's homily that day. And he was talking to the young people of America. He was talking to me. And he said, young people of the United States, God is calling you to a life of radical holiness. So when you hear that call, don't be afraid of it, but just say yes to Christ. Because if you say yes to the Lord, he will do things with you, through you, and for you that you can't imagine. And he's calling many of you to the priesthood and religious life. So I will never

0: ever forget that moment. It was just a remarkable turning point for me. I felt like the Pope had come out of the radio and was standing in front of me saying, God's calling you to be a priest. So I went into college seminary. We lived in a house of formation. I went to Marquette University for class and then got my degree in theology and was ordained when I was 25. So that's kind of it. Nothing too, no dramatic conversion story, just kind of a gentle incline towards the priesthood.
1: What was your first assignment and what do you remember about it?
0: It was St. Anthony's in Menominee Falls. It was a suburb of Milwaukee. And it was just on this demographic cusp of explosion. So masses were packed. We did upwards of 250 baptisms a year. We had 90 weddings a year. There was a waiting list for the school. It was only the pastor and me. And it was an ideal first assignment because I just got thrown in off the deep end of just parish life, sacramental life, meeting all these young families. It was just a wonderful foundation for my priesthood. My second assignment was in the Dominican Republic. So Milwaukee has a sister relationship with the parish of La Sagrada Familia, Holy Family, in Western Dominican Republic. So I spent about 3.5 years there. And that was my second assignment, which was just a wonderful, completely different experience.
1: But in what way? I mean, you can imagine, but just for you, what do you most remember about it?
0: Yeah, just to see and experience the church in a different culture. And I'd say my first year there, I was so blinded by their material poverty, I just felt overwhelmed. And also I was learning Spanish. But after about a year, I was so dazzled by their spiritual beauty, I stopped seeing them as poor. So our parish was 27 villages spread out over 50 square miles. And it was more like managing a diocese than a parish. I think God was preparing me to be a bishop because parish there was enormous. And in addition to the traditional things a parish does, we also had medical clinics, we had pharmacies, we were teaching people to read, helping people to dig latrines, working for land reform. So it was really just a total immersion in a developing country and seeing, I think, the force, the influence, and the goodness of the church in that mm-hmm. context.
1: Were you fluent in Spanish when you went or not yet?
0: Yeah, not at all. I knew Cerveza and Baño, I think. So I spent spent the first 3 months in a language studies program in the capital and then got sent to the parish.
1: Were you still, when you got there, landed, were you doing hearing confessions, trying to hear confessions and preach and all of that?
0: Starting to. I mean, I had to write it out for a little bit. Never felt I fully mastered it, but I'd say after 2 years, I was beginning to think in it and dream in it. And they say that's when you're kind of beginning to get immersed in another language.
1: Right? And so how long was it after you returned and got the shocking news that the Holy Father was calling you to be a bishop?
0: So I came back from the DR at the end of 97, and then I became bishop in 2011. So I had a couple more parish assignments and then went to the seminary as both dean of formation and then rector at St. Francis de Sales. So I was rector of the seminary when I became auxiliary bishop in 11. Yeah. So that's 47. Yeah. It's 47 when I became a bishop.
1: And then you moved to Gary.
0: I moved to Gary.
1: Yeah.
0: So wonderful 4.5 years. Just people there are just really salt of the earth. So.
1: Yeah, and then the Lord moves you back to Wisconsin mm-hmm. and a dynamic college town, you know, Madison, yeah. Wisconsin.
0: Yeah, that's right.
1: As bishop.
0: So. Yeah, the capital and the university really define the culture of Madison very much.
1: Yeah. So I happened to read your pastoral letter you wrote mm-hmm. in 2020, I think it was, mm-hmm. Go Make Disciples. Mm-hmm. And what inspired you to do it? And help us understand what's in it and how's that been unfolding, that vision?
0: Yeah, I've really been captured. And you know, St. Paul Evangelization Society, which both of us are involved in, and George Whitwer and Deacon Vince, I encountered them in 2015 when I first came to Gary. And I think it was their passion for evangelization that really awakened within me the realization that we can't just do business as usual. We can't just be about maintenance of programs or assuming that we have this thriving Catholic culture that's going to somehow automatically form young Catholics in the faith. So that whole missionary impulse of evangelization going back to really Acts of the Apostles. The other thing that really was formative for me, when you're a new bishop, you have to go to bishop boot camp and run.

So it's with all the other new bishops in the whole world and all these people from the Vatican talk at you in Italian. But I just wanted to know when do I put on the mitre and when do I hold the crozier? But one day at lunch, I met a new

0: mass attendance hovered at about 3%. And most of those people were extremely elderly. So we had these mammoth, beautiful churches empty on Sunday. So I asked him, where do you begin? I mean, what a daunting prospect. And what he said didn't surprise me, but it stuck with me. He said, we have to go back to Pentecost. We have to go back to the upper room, or we must drink deeply of the Holy Spirit and then go into the world as Peter and the other apostles did on Pentecost morning and speak of Jesus as if people have never heard of him. So that's always stuck with me as kind of the guiding force of what we've been trying to do, both in Gary and Madison, you know, just to really put evangelization front and center. How do we build a evangelizing culture? How do we create a culture in our parishes where new people are welcomed and formed? And I take St. Paul's University campus ministry at UW-Madison as a beautiful example. So this past spring at Easter, almost 100 college students were either baptized and received into the church, were confirmed and received into the church because they'd already been baptized, or received adult confirmation. And 2 of 1, they would say, I felt like I belonged here at St. Paul's. I felt like I was welcomed. There was a place for me. And that welcome gave me the freedom to explore the faith. So I think often the way we've kind of lived the church is to say, you have to belong, you have to believe first, and then you belong. I think they would say, I felt like I could belong, and it gave me the freedom to explore belief. So like, I've always wondered, how do we translate that college experience to the parish? Because it's much harder in the parish. It's a far different context.
1: And we were talking earlier, that not only in Madison, but around the country, young people are knocking on the door of the church.
0: Yeah, very much so.
1: Why in your mind is it happening now in a way that it wasn't 5-10 years ago?
0: I think more and more young people are waking up to the emptiness of our culture, that they've looked at all of the bright, shiny things or promises that our culture has held out as kind of the source of happiness or the path of fulfillment. And perhaps they follow those or listen to those voices, but they're miserable or they're empty. So I think the perennial nature of the Catholic Church, that we don't shift with the times, that we don't try to be relevant to the culture, you know, so that the kind of countercultural witness of Christ in the gospel appeals to young people and especially their idealism. So I think we're seeing that not only in our country, but around the world, that the young generation is really saying, give me substance, give me Jesus, let me explore the church. And I think you see that impulse of the Holy Spirit in every diocese in the United States.
1: That's really great. Just, I have a couple lines here that really stuck out from your pastoral letter, Go Make Disciples. It says, knowing Jesus should change everything about you, about the way you live. Knowing Jesus should change everything about the way you live. What do you mean by that change? What people who are listening, like, what can I expect? What is that change all about? You know, and then eventually, how do I access it? You know?
0: I think an analogy would just be the experience of falling in love. So you fall in love with your future spouse, and that person really becomes the reference point in your life. And you start living in relationship with that person. You find your meaning, your purpose in that person. You find yourself willing to make sacrifices and spend time to be with that person, that this person becomes your central experience of loving and being loved. And I think when we realize that behind every authentic human love is God reaching out to us, and that in Jesus Christ, we see the fullness of God's incarnate love for us. So once I put Jesus at the center of my life, then everything else is going to fall in beautiful harmony and revolve around that relationship. And so I'll find hope even in the darkest moments. I'll be able to muster a sense of generosity that perhaps I couldn't have before. And for me, it comes down to this. When the conviction that the eternal Son of God traded his life for mine on the cross, like when that stops just being a beautiful idea, but becomes the

0: conviction of my heart and the truth of my soul, then my practice of religion is going to change, because it's not just the fulfillment of an obligation. It becomes, God has loved me so lavishly, I want to love him back. Mm-hmm. So when we love the Lord, when we come to that deep, abiding, fiery love that we see expressed in the Sacred Heart, that's going to change everything in our life. How we spend our time, what time am I going to go to sleep so I can get up and pray? How am I going to spend my money? How do I treat people that hurt me? Everything becomes a reference to that central relationship with Christ.
1: And I think, again, we talked earlier, and we see it regularly, statistics, the decline of the last number of decades mm-hmm. of participation in life of the church. It's hard to walk away from the church when you actually have met Jesus mm-hmm. in a way that it's life-changing and you have a living personal relationship with him. And I think, you know, many people who historically who were going to the church were Catholic, were sincere. I mean, mm-hmm. people who left, there was a sincerity there. They wanted to be good. You know, mm-hmm. they wanted to do good. They mm-hmm. wanted to be moral, you know, like, but it's almost like the life of the church was more of a cultural mm-hmm. And a moral system. Like I had to rise to a set of commandments. I don't want to go to hell, you know, if mm-hmm. there is one. But this critical piece of meeting and encountering and really knowing the personal love mm-hmm. of Jesus in such a way, it's powerfully transformational. And it can kind of last through every storm, mm-hmm. you know, because love, yeah. like St. Augustine used to say, love knows no fatigue.
0: Right.
1: In a certain way, it just keeps
0: yeah,
1: coming.
0: That's right.
1: Right?
0: Yeah, exactly.
1: Yeah, in that way.
0: Yeah, I think too often Catholicism has been presented as just kind of obey the rules.
1: Yeah.
0: Go to Mass, do your duty, fulfill the law. And again, that would invite us to reflect on all of Paul's writings about law and grace,
1: yeah.
0: you know, that he came to the point of freedom, of realizing the law is not going to justify me, but the law is needed. The law is kind of the baseline. But again, once I encounter Christ, I'm going to exceed the law. I'm going to go beyond the minimum. And I think that's it. It's like, how do we help Catholics to move from being minimalists to maximalists? Mm-hmm. Yeah, so maximalists are like Mary, who spends 300 days' wages to buy this costly aromatic nard to anoint the feet of Christ. And that's just a lavish, over-the-top gift.
1: Yeah.
0: Because she needed to somehow turn her heart inside out, externalize her love for the Lord. Judas is the one counting every penny because he wants it for himself. So once we encounter Christ, we move from that stance of minimalism to this embrace of maximalism. It's no longer what do I have to do? Mm-hmm. But love looks to possibility. So love asks, what can I do?
1: Yeah.
0: And that's a fundamentally different question. So there's Catholics that would say they had to leave the Catholic Church to find Jesus, and that always saddens me. But many of them have come back.
1: Yeah.
0: So maybe another church was able to present Jesus or present the scriptures to them in a new and impactful way. But I think many of them realize, but there's something missing in this church. We don't have the Eucharist. We don't have the sacraments.
1: Yeah.
0: We don't have the tradition.
1: I have to say that your story that you and I are in this organization, SPES, mm-hmm. which is a gathering of, we have the privilege of gathering a handful, a cohort of mm-hmm. ordinaries of diocese to come together for 3 days and really talk about and pray about the Great Commission, and the bishops mm-hmm. together are gauging each other because they care mm-hmm. so much about it, you know? And the story you told about just how you engaged or re-engaged the kerygma, the basic gospel message, in a new way, and we're going to bring your priests in at your priest convocation, you were going to bring Father Ricardo in. Could you share
0: right.
1: that story and how you discovered you were the main
0: yeah.
1: preacher?
0: So I was going to bring Father John Ricardo, who is like the superlative example of how to evangelize, right?
1: Yeah.
0: Preach the kerygma. So he's going to come for 3 days with our priests. I'm all psyched for this. He gets COVID like 2 days before our convocation. So we have no time to get another speaker. So I ended up being the speaker. It's like, okay, we're going to have Father Ricardo. Instead, you're stuck with me. But it was probably a good moment just for us to grow internally and just share with each other, you know, the power of that kerygma.
1: Yeah. Right? For our, those who are listening, maybe some of the people don't know, what exactly is the kerygma?
0: So kerygma is an ancient Greek word. It simply means the message. So essentially, in our Catholic context, it's what's the fundamental message of the gospel? Like if you had a 5 minutes to give an elevator speech on why you're Catholic, what would you say? And the best example of the kerygma, I think, is in Acts chapter 2. And the first time that really it's publicly proclaimed. So it's Simon Peter, Pentecost Sunday morning, looks at this crowd that's assembled, wondering what in the world is going on. And he says, "Let the whole house of Israel know for certain that this Jesus, whom you crucified, God has raised him up and made him both Lord and Messiah." There it is. That's the kerygma. Jesus Christ died on the cross, rose from the dead, is Lord and Messiah. And once we realize that, then we live our life in relation and in response to that extraordinary gift of salvation.
1: Yeah.
0: And I love what comes next. It says, the crowd was cut to the heart and say, "What must we do?" And Peter says, "Repent of your sins, be baptized." So the church is just born in this explosion of the Spirit. So we know when the kerygma has been preached, when our heart has been cut open. Mm-hmm. And hopefully we've all had those experiences.
1: Yeah. There's power in the kerygma. I go back to St. Mm-hmm. Paul. He says, you know, Romans and 1 Corinthians, yeah. the gospel is the power of God,
0: yes,
1: for salvation. And it's okay, what does that mean exactly? Like the power mm-hmm. of God. Why? Because the Holy Spirit, like on the day of Pentecost, animates that yeah. declaration
0: yes.
1: that this fact has happened.
0: Right.
1: The fact of Jesus being, you know, rising from the being, taking on human flesh, mm-hmm. dying on a cross, rising from the dead, and mm-hmm. that he is, as you were saying. And so then what do we do? And it's interesting that many Catholics in our experience, you know it as well, around the world, they said, "I've never really heard that before. I mean, I know Jesus rose from the dead, but I never heard that way."
0: Yes.
1: And that's where the Holy Spirit helps animate that word and help us see him as Lord in different ways.
0: Yeah. That's the power of the kerygma. That's right.
1: Yeah.
0: I was on an airplane about 6 months ago, and I usually always have my collar on, and invariably somebody always says, "I feel so much safer knowing you're on board." But this woman said that to me. She ended up sitting next to me. So plane took off, and she turned to me and said, "I was raised as an atheist. My parents had no faith. I was never baptized. Tell me what you believe." I thought, this is great. I have a captive audience for 2 hours on this flight. But I just gave her like a 10-minute articulation of the kerygma. And at the end, she said something very surprising. She took it all in, was quiet for a minute, and then she said, "Everything that you just said is amazingly beautiful, but it seems too good to be true." Hmm. It seems too good to be true. And I said, just dare to believe for a moment that it is true. Because if you allow this to seep into your heart and mind, you will realize it's the truth of the universe. It's the truth of human history. It's your truth. It's my truth. The truth is a person, it's Jesus. So yeah, there's people everywhere just hungering for that fundamental message. And here we are anointed to give it, to proclaim
1: it. Imagine, there's people watching us right tonight, and some of them maybe just stumble on to, they're in a hotel and they turn it on and here these guys are talking. What would you say to them about that right now? You know, the kerygma and just the idea of the camera, they're looking right at us. Right. Do you mind just sharing from your heart?
0: I just say, in this moment, just pray to the Holy Spirit. Just pray, even out loud, "Come, Holy Spirit, enter into my heart, anoint my mind, enter into my soul." Whatever stage of faith or non-faith we are at, we cannot call on the Holy Spirit without the Holy Spirit responding and becoming active in our lives. So just open yourself to the Holy Spirit. I know people that have said, "God, if you exist, show yourself to me." And somehow he always does. So just open yourself to the Holy Spirit. Call on the Lord. Give him your heart. Give him your wounds. And see what happens, because he has a marvelous plan for each one of us.
1: Beautiful. Thank you. You had mentioned to me at one point you went out to parishes in your diocese, for 2-3 days to preach the kerygma, and you were like the lead preacher of the kerygma in the diocese. That's really what a bishop is.
0: That's what a bishop should. Yeah. I read somewhere the first job of the bishop is to preach the gospel. Imagine that, right? Not going to meetings, not going to fundraisers.
1: Yeah.
0: Like we're supposed to be out like the apostles preaching. So yeah, those have been life-giving for me. And I think it gives me a point of connection with our priests, with our people, and just to spend more than just a few hours in a parish. So it really lets us go deeper.
1: That's wonderful.
0: Yeah.
1: Would you be willing to give a blessing to those who are watching tonight?
0: Yeah. Heavenly Father, we ask that you pour forth your blessing upon all those watching, all those participating. anoint our

0: our hearts, Lord. Fill us with your Spirit. May we discover in an ever deeper way the extraordinary love of Christ crucified and risen. Lord, help us to live our lives for you, knowing that you give us freedom and you liberate us from all that binds us, all that holds us down, and fill us with joy and peace. And we ask this blessing, Father, Son, and Holy Spirit. Amen.
1: Well, thank you, Bishop Hwang. It's really an honor.
0: Oh, thank you, Peter.
1: I mean that sincerely, to have you here.
0: It's a joy.
1: And it's been a joy to get to know you over the years, and inspired by your apostolic work and your testimony to your brother bishops and things. It's really wonderful. Thank you.
0: It's an honor to be here. Thank you, Peter.
1: Yes. Friends, I want to offer to you a free booklet that Pete Burek, one of our staff members, has written called Do Whatever He Tells You to Do. And in the simple booklet, he's really talking about learning about the centrality of obeying the Lord, you know, the like Jesus on the cross, you know, like it said, you know, he humbled himself by becoming obedient even unto death, death on the cross. And you know, obedience to God, like freely offering and saying yes to him, is the love language of heaven. Jesus said, if you love me, you'll keep my commandments. He's not just rule following. He wants you to have his heart and love the Father the way you do. You can just go to the number on the screen, go to our website at renewalministries.net. We'll send this out to you free for the asking. God bless you. Hope to see you again next week.
2: 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Will I rebel or will I obey? Jesus said in John 15, "You are my friends if you do what I command you." Obedience is a love language of heaven. In my new booklet, Do Whatever He Tells You, we'll look at Jesus as our model of obedience, what he says about the importance of following his directions, and how obedience doesn't lead to bondage, but to joyful freedom. 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

Welcome once again to the history of the Catholic Church in the United States. You recall in our first episode, we were speaking about the Spanish and the French colonizing efforts in the 16th and 17th centuries. We're going to remain in the 17th century now as we start talking about Catholic contributions to British colonizing efforts. And we must begin that story, of course, with the colony of Maryland, or as it's even more properly called, the Palatinate of Maryland. It's the Palatinate of Maryland because it was an unusual grant of land given by a king of England to a proprietor. It was an unusual grant of land because the proprietor was given enormous powers and privileges that other proprietors were not given. Well, the story begins now in 1634. In that year, two ships, the Ark and the Dove, set sail from England in the winter months. They arrived in Maryland, they sailed up the Potomac, and they landed in March of 1634. On those two ships, the Ark and the Dove, you had a rather unusual combination of people. First of all, you had a large number of Catholic noblemen. Secondly, you had three Jesuits. And finally, you had a number of servants, some of them Catholic, but the larger number of them non-Catholic. It was a somewhat unusual group of people, not necessarily the types that you would think would be coming to the New World together at the same time to begin a colonizing effort. And yet, with the arrival of this group of people on the shores of Maryland in the spring of 1634, a new chapter was about to open in the history of British colonization. Maryland was a colony in which, as one contemporary described it, love and amity were supposed to exist between all the members of the colony. Believe me, it didn't always work out that way, but it certainly was a noble ideal. Primarily, the colony of Maryland was a commercial enterprise. It was not a haven for persecuted Catholics from England. Rather, it was primarily a commercial enterprise. Now, we don't want to say that religion was not going to play any part. Religion most certainly would play a very significant part from the very earliest days of the foundation of Maryland, and the career of a man by the name of George Calvert saw to it that religion was going to play a very significant part in the development of colonial Maryland. George Calvert had been born in Yorkshire in England, and although his parents had been Roman Catholics, they conformed to the Church of England at the time of the Reformation. Calvert's early training was given to him by an Anglican clergyman. He was apparently very, very bright, a wonderful student. He entered government at an early age, and he rose very rapidly in governmental circles. Came from a fine family, had the finest education that one could have in England in his time, and he very quickly rose to become clerk of the Privy Council. He was therefore one of the principal secretaries of state to His Majesty King James I. He was giving all kinds of contributions to the British government for a good number of years, but all of a sudden, all of George Calvert's contributions to the government in England became almost meaningless. They became almost meaningless because he announced to the officials of the government that he had officially converted to Roman Catholicism. Well, when he converted to Roman Catholicism in England of those days, he had to give up most of his titles. He had to relinquish many of his government positions. And what was he to do with the rest of his life? Well, he got the idea to begin a colonizing venture. And even though Calvert had become a Roman Catholic, even though he had, by that action, had to give up a lot of his positions and jobs and the like, still the king held George Calvert in a tremendously high regard. So he said, well, I'll let you do whatever you want to do. You can't serve in government, but what would you like? And Calvert said, I would like to begin a colonizing expedition to the New World. The king said, fine, you tell me what tract of land you want and it's yours. So Calvert began, first of all, in Canada,

in the area of Newfoundland, started a colony which was named Avalon. The colony did not go very well because the weather was so cold. Most of the people who went over there to engage in the initial venture came home to England once again. So George Calvert said, well, may I have another tract of land in a warmer climate where I can begin settling people? The king said yes. And that's the story of how the Ark and the Dove went to the Chesapeake and arrived there in 1634. George Calvert himself was not the man who was going to live to see the beginnings of colonial Maryland. George Calvert would die in 1632 in England. It fell to his brother Cecil Calvert to undertake the actual work of the colonizing expedition, and it fell to Cecil Calvert's brother Leonard to actually be the member of the family to accompany the colonists to colonial Maryland and also to serve as the first colonial governor once a governmental structure was developed, once a governmental structure was set up in Maryland. So we had a number of noblemen whom George Calvert initially attracted to this venture. We had Jesuits and we had servants. All of them came here. And of the Jesuits, there were three of them. One was a most unusual and a very wonderful man. His name was Father Andrew White. He was a rather well-known diarist, and this is what he wrote in his diary. In this place, on our Blessed Lady's Day in Lent, March 25th, 1634, Feast of the Annunciation of the Blessed Virgin Mary, we first offered Mass, erected a cross, and with devotion took solemn possession of the country. Well, these people got off the Ark and the Dove, and they were immediately met by representatives of the Piscataway Indian tribe. Now, the Piscataway Indians in Maryland were completely unlike the Iroquois Indians that poor Father Isaac Jogues had encountered in Quebec and in upstate New York. These were a very friendly Indian tribe. They had initial negotiations, and it was the Piscataway Indians who first led these settlers from the ship after they had said Mass and brought them to what we would call today St. Mary's City, right at the very tip of southern Maryland. It was at St. Mary's City that the first actual city developed in colonial Maryland. It was at St. Mary's City that the governmental structure of the colony first took shape, where the social and economic life of the colony indeed began. Now, of these Jesuits who came, Andrew White and another man by the name of John Altham were priests, and Thomas Gervase was a Jesuit brother. They were all very holy and very spiritual men, but certainly Father Andrew White stands out of the three of them. Andrew White gave up a very influential teaching career in England to take on the life of a missionary in the New World and to serve as chaplain to a number of these noble families once they settled in Maryland. Not only that, Father White wrote a dictionary. He wrote a grammar of the Piscataway language, and he baptized hundreds and hundreds of Maryland Piscataway Indians. He brought them into the church. Marvelous man, very, very profound missionary. So he was a unique feature of colonial Maryland, to be sure. Another unique feature of the colony was the fact that from day one, while the Catholics were in power in colonial Maryland, religious toleration was practiced. That's something that even William Penn's holy experiment in Pennsylvania could not completely brag of. But in Maryland, religious toleration was practiced, and it was practiced from the very first day of the colony's existence. And finally, another unusual feature about society in Maryland is that these were Catholic noble families who came to Maryland. They were people who had led a very comfortable life in England. They were people of wealth, people of affluence. They were looking for a comfortable life in colonial Maryland. They were looking to live in the same kind of comfortable homes, to have the same kind of education for their children and so forth. So you have a unique type of society being created. And when you have families like the Brooks and the Carrolls and the Brents and the Neals, what did you have? You had people establishing very, very handsome homes in the southern Maryland countryside and practicing their faith with a great deal more freedom than they were able to have practiced it in England. So large manor homes were erected, chapels were built, Mass was offered, and many servants, many people who had worked for these noble families in England continued to work for them when they came to colonial Maryland. The Catholic families in southern Maryland lived within about 2 miles of each other, in rather rural settings, and the Jesuits would usually go from one manor house to another, saying Mass, baptizing,

giving instructions in the Catholic faith, and so forth. These manor homes, places like St. Inigo's and Newtown, both in St. Mary's County, Port Tobacco in Charles County, White Marsh in Prince George's County, and a number of others, really became the focus of Catholic parochial life in Maryland in colonial days. It wasn't too many years before parish churches began to develop, registries of baptism, marriage, deaths, and so forth began to grow up, stable congregations began to flourish, and Catholic life came to fruition in colonial Maryland. Also, there were a number of parishes which grew up and which developed on the areas that had formerly been Jesuit farms. Now, these people, as we say, were noble families. They were families of means. They were families who were very accustomed to having a comfortable life in England, and they wanted the best for their children in this country. And the best, of course, meant the best in education. So they began establishing schools in colonial Maryland. They began a school at Newtown, which the Jesuits conducted, and they eventually began one at Bohemia Manor, which was even more successful. These schools in southern Maryland would correspond to what you and I would understand as grade and high schools. And once they finished, the Catholic children finished these schools in colonial Maryland, they would go to the continent in Europe for their college education. Some of them went to France, some of them went to Ireland, some of them went to Italy, some of them went to Spain, the Catholic countries where they could receive the finest education that was known in the 17th and in the 18th century. Religious vocations among these people in Catholic colonial Maryland were few. There were only three or four Jesuits in the 17th century to come out of colonial Maryland, and there were, I suppose, no more than two or three vocations to women's religious orders. In the case of the women, it's even more understandable why you had so few in those days. The dowries that individual families had to present to convents were so large, that the fee was so astronomical that it became difficult, even for people of means in southern Maryland, to allow their daughters to enter convents in Europe. So for a number of years after the initial colonization of Maryland, religious vocations, particularly among women religious, remained very low. That would begin to change somewhat at the end of the 18th century when the Carmelite sisters came to the village of Port Tobacco, Maryland, to establish what would be the first convent in the colonies. Well, by the mid-18th century, by 1750, there were approximately 20,000 Catholics living in colonial Maryland. Again, most of them centering around the areas where the Jesuits had originally established their farms, those same areas that became Catholic churches. All was not success, all was not positive accomplishment by any means. As the non-Catholic population began to grow and develop in Maryland, there was a great deal of bigotry that became directed at Catholics. This would have happened certainly in the decade between 1649 and 1659 when the Puritans took over in England, the period of the Protectorate and Commonwealth of Oliver Cromwell. Well, when the Puritans took over in England, they also took over in Maryland. And much of the religious toleration that Catholics had fought so hard for was done away with when the non-Catholic ascendancy took control. After the Stuart Restoration, things were somewhat better. But then you have the Glorious Revolution coming up in 1688, 1689. The Stuarts were overthrown. The monarchy of William and Mary came into power, and once again there was a great deal of religious bigotry directed at Catholics. It was not until 1720 and even later that the climate moderated somewhat, and one Roman Catholic could write to another friend in Europe these words: "Though deprived of our rights and privileges, at least we are now enjoying peace and quiet here in colonial Maryland." Isn't it interesting? They fought so hard for toleration, and yet they were deprived of it. Very significant that a non-Catholic American historian by the name of Sanford Cobb could write something like this: "In the face of the remarkable fact that during the half century in which the Romanists governed Maryland, they were not guilty of a single act of religious oppression, the legislation against them was warranted and base." Very, very objective, very balanced comment from a historian, once again, writing outside the household of the faith. Well, from Maryland now we come to Virginia. You do not think of a great deal of Catholicism in

in Virginia, but there was some. You tend to think more of places like Jamestown and Williamsburg and Bruton Parish Church and the Henrys and the Randolphs and the Lees and the Jeffersons and the Washingtons and so forth. But there actually was a Catholic presence in Virginia, and it was the presence of the Brent family, and particularly a gentleman by the name of Giles Brent of Richland. The Brents had actually come many years earlier from Maryland to Virginia, and Giles Brent became in his day the most prominent Catholic in the colony of Virginia. He was a very gracious man. He was a very religiously tolerant man. For example, Giles Brent wanted to bring a number of French Protestant Huguenots from France to settle in the northern neck of Virginia, where they would enjoy religious toleration. Louis XIV in France had revoked what was called the Edict of Nantes. Now, the Edict of Nantes was a piece of religious toleration which said that everyone could worship in France. Well, in point of fact, they could not. Louis XIV was saying, if you're not a Catholic in France, you can't worship. So you see, if the Protestants were anti-Catholic in colonial Maryland, the Catholics could also be very anti-Protestant, and they were in France. And all these French Huguenots had no place to worship. And Giles Brent of Richland was very, very willing to welcome these good people, but through a number of political intrigues, that particular plan never came to fruition. He also wanted to bring persecuted English Catholics to settle some years later in the same area of Virginia. Once again, his plan did not come to fruition, but he certainly was a religiously tolerant, open man. Richland was a large manor home, and the Brents continued there for many generations. You had Bobby Brent's Landing out in front of the large manor home. And when Father John Carroll returned from Europe to the United States to begin his ministrations and ultimately to become our first bishop, it was at Bobby Brent's Landing in Virginia that the young Father Carroll came. After Virginia, we go to the holy experiment of William Penn in Pennsylvania. Pennsylvania was chartered in 1681, and really the colony of Pennsylvania, since it was inhabited by so many Catholics, gives us a pretty good idea of what urban Catholicism was going to be about. After all, Philadelphia was becoming a very economically profitable city, and there were a lot of Catholics settling there, and it shows us the urban composition that Catholicism was going to assume, particularly as we start getting closer now to the American Revolution. Who came to the colony of Pennsylvania? Who came first to Philadelphia? Well, we had a number of Irish Catholic servants who accompanied the English and Welsh Quakers who came in William Penn's original party in 1682. As we get into the next century, we have a number of Catholic Rhinelanders who came from Germany. They came first to Philadelphia, and then they moved ultimately to the hinterlands and finally to Lancaster. You had a rather large German Catholic population settling in a number of small communities in what today would be the Pennsylvania Dutch country of the Keystone State. You had a number of Scotch Highlanders who came to Philadelphia but eventually made their way to the Alleghenies. These would be Gaelic-speaking Catholic people. And you also had a number of French Acadians who made their way down from Canada and settled in the eastern port cities of Philadelphia, Boston, New York, Charleston, South Carolina, and the like. These French Acadians, by the way, were immortalized by Henry Wadsworth Longfellow in his famous poem Evangeline, when he wrote these words: "Under the humble walls of the little Catholic churchyard, in the heart of the city they lie, unknown and unnoticed." There were two very famous Catholic churches, churchyards, in Philadelphia. One was Old St. Joseph's in Willing's Alley that had been begun by Father Joseph Grayton, a Jesuit, in 1729. You can still go to Willing's Alley and see Old St. Joseph's today. It's part of the National Historic Landmark, which comprises Independence Hall and so many of the other buildings that played such a substantial role in our country's early development. Well, that was Old St. Joseph's on Willing's Alley. It was begun by Father Grayton, as we say, and it was composed of all of these various ethnic groups. And they were people who were, for the most part, I think we can describe them as tradespeople. Some of them were tavern keepers, laborers, servants, sailors, and as we say, these somewhat unusual French-speaking Acadians who were a different ethnic group to themselves. Many of the German Catholics who settled in the city of Philadelphia and outside the city of Philadelphia were ministered to by a very famous German priest named Father Ferdinand Steinmeier. When Father Steinmeier

Steinmeier came to this country, he assumed the name of Father Ferdinand Farmer. Father Farmer labored in the hinterlands of Pennsylvania. He went into East and West Jersey to say Mass for any of the Catholics he found there. And he certainly became one of the leading Catholic priests ministering to the German Catholics in colonial Pennsylvania. Ultimately, he would move from Pennsylvania to New York, and he would be the first resident priest in the colony of New York. So we've looked a bit now at Maryland. We've looked a bit at Virginia. We've looked a bit at Pennsylvania. And finally, we want to say just a few words about colonial New York. Remember that New York had been settled by the Dutch. We remember Peter Stuyvesant and all of those good people. Well, in the period of Dutch colonization, you really do not find any significant Catholic presence. You find isolated Catholics, certainly. But we have to wait until after 1664. We have to wait, in other words, until after the Dutch leave and after the British take control of New York to see any really substantial Catholic presence in the colonies. The colony had been New Netherlands, and the largest villages, of course, were New Amsterdam, which would be the present-day city of New York, and also Fort Orange in the north, which would be the present-day city of Albany. All of that changed, of course, when the British came to New York in 1664 and renamed it. It became the proprietary colony of James, the Duke of York. James was the brother of King Charles II in England, and when Charles II would die, James would become James II of England, and he would be the final Catholic monarch in England. Well, while he was the royal governor of New York, New York became a royal colony with James as royal governor, there were a number of Catholics who held at least reasonably significant offices. By 1683, the most prominent Catholic who had come into the political life of the colony of New York was a man by the name of Governor Thomas Dongan. He actually did the administration of the colony for James, the Duke of York. Thomas Dongan was a native of County Limerick in Ireland. Again, he rose rather quickly in governmental ranks under Catholic auspices. And as governor of New York, he was the one who established the famous Charter of Liberties, religious toleration in New York. Governor Dongan opened a Latin school. He was a man who welcomed French Huguenot Protestants into the colony of New York as royal governor, or as representative of the royal governor, I should say. He was also the governor who insisted that the Sephardic Jews in New York, that is, the descendants of the Jewish people who had been there since Dutch times, that those Sephardic Jews should be enrolled as free men of the colony of New York and allowed to engage in commercial practice in the colony. Dongan retired, of course, after his term of office ended. He bought a farm on Staten Island, and he thought he was going to live very peacefully, quietly, comfortably for the remainder of his life. But then something very interesting happened in England. What happened was the Glorious Revolution, the overthrow of the Stuarts, the coming to power of William and Mary, William of Orange and his Queen Mary. All of a sudden, Catholics, practically speaking, had to go back into hiding. Things became very difficult for them. They knew that if they were going to practice their religion, they would have to practice it somewhat quietly, if they could practice it at all. No one knew, in other words, after the Glorious Revolution, what state they would be in if they were Catholics, depending on how much toleration would be extended to them in the various parts of the world in which they lived. Well, Governor Dongan thought to himself, here I am on Staten Island, living peacefully and quietly and so forth, but is my life going to be all that comfortable? I don't know. So he decided to leave New York, and he went to England, where he lived quietly and died in the city of London in 1715. These are some thoughts then on Catholics in the British colonies. In Maryland, in Pennsylvania, in Virginia, and in New York. They contributed substantially in every colony you found them. They were a real presence. They were a minority, but they were a real presence. And they were beginning, ever so slowly, but ever so surely, to make their presence felt in colonial America.

in the city of Philadelphia especially, but also in Maryland. The days were coming very, very soon when they would be able to say, we're as Catholic as anybody else. We're here to stay just as much as anybody else. We are just as American as anybody else. And they would get their opportunity during the American Revolution. And it is to that revolution we will turn in our next episode.

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O my Lord Jesus Christ, you have made this journey to die for me with unspeakable love, and I have so many times ungratefully abandoned you. But now I love you with all my heart, and because I love you, I am sincerely sorry for ever having offended

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Pardon me, my God, and permit me to accompany you on this journey. You go to die for love of me. I want, my beloved Redeemer, to die for love of you. My Jesus, I will live and die always united to you. The first station. Pilate condemns Jesus to die. Consider how Jesus Christ, after being scourged and crowned with thorns, was unjustly condemned by Pilate to die on the cross. My adorable Jesus, it was not Pilate, no, it was my sins that condemned you to die. I beseech you, by the merits of this sorrowful journey, to assist my soul on its journey to eternity. I love you, my beloved Jesus. I love you more than I love myself. With all my heart, I repent of ever having offended you. Never let me be separated from you again. Grant that I may love you always, and then do with me as you will. Our Father, who art in heaven, hallowed be thy name. Thy kingdom come, thy will be done, on earth as it is in heaven. Give us this day our daily bread, and forgive us our trespasses, as we forgive those who trespass against us. And lead us not into temptation, but deliver us from evil. Amen. Hail Mary, full of grace, the Lord is with thee. Blessed art thou amongst women, and blessed is the fruit of thy womb, Jesus. Holy Mary, Mother of God, pray for us sinners, now and at the hour of our death. Amen. Glory be to the Father, and to the Son, and to the Holy Spirit, as it was in the beginning, is now, and ever shall be, world without end. Amen. The second station. Jesus accepts his cross. Consider Jesus as he walked this road with a cross on his shoulders, thinking of us and offering to his Father, on our behalf, the death he was about to suffer. My most beloved Jesus, I embrace all the sufferings you have destined for me until death. I beg you, by all you suffered in carrying your cross, to help me carry mine with your perfect peace and resignation. I love you, Jesus, my love. I repent of ever having offended you. Never let me be separated from you again. Grant that I may love you always, and then do with me as you will. Our Father, who art in heaven, hallowed be thy name. Thy kingdom come, thy will be done, on earth as it is in heaven. Give us this day our daily bread, and forgive us our trespasses, as we forgive those who trespass against us. And lead us not into temptation, but deliver us from evil. Amen. Hail Mary, full of grace, the Lord is with thee. Blessed art thou amongst women, and blessed is the fruit of thy womb, Jesus. Holy Mary, Mother of God, pray for us sinners, now and at the hour of our death. Amen. Glory be to the Father, and to the Son, and to the Holy Spirit, as it was in the beginning, is now, and ever shall be, world without end. Amen. The third station, Jesus falls the first time. Consider the first fall of Jesus. Loss of blood from the scourging and crowning with thorns had so weakened him that he could hardly walk. And yet, he had to carry that great load upon his shoulders. As the soldiers struck him cruelly, he fell several times under the heavy cross. My beloved Jesus, it was not the weight of the cross, but the weight of my sins which made you suffer so much. By the merits of this first fall, save me from falling into mortal sin. I love you, O my Jesus, with all my heart.
I am

sorry that I have offended you. May I never offend you again. Grant that I may love you always, and then do with me as you will. Our Father, who art in heaven, hallowed be thy name. Thy kingdom come, thy will be done, on earth as it is in heaven. Give us this day our daily bread, and forgive us our trespasses, as we forgive those who trespass against us. And lead us not into temptation, but deliver us from evil. Amen. Hail Mary, full of grace, the Lord is with thee. Blessed art thou amongst women, and blessed is the fruit of thy womb, Jesus. Holy Mary, Mother of God, pray for us sinners, now and at the hour of our death. Amen. Glory be to the Father, and to the Son, and to the Holy Spirit, as it was in the beginning, is now, and ever shall be, world without end. Amen. The fourth station. Jesus meets his afflicted mother. Consider how the Son met his mother on his way to Calvary. Jesus and Mary gazed at each other, and their looks became as so many arrows to wound those hearts which loved each other so tenderly. My most loving Jesus, by the pain you suffered in this meeting, grant me the grace of being truly devoted to your most holy mother. And you, my Queen, who is overwhelmed with sorrow, obtain for me by your prayers a tender and a lasting remembrance of the passion of your divine Son. I love you, Jesus, my love, above all things. I repent of ever having offended you. Never allow me to offend you again. Grant that I may love you always, and then do with me as you will. Our Father, who art in heaven, hallowed be thy name. Thy kingdom come, thy will be done, on earth as it is in heaven. Give us this day our daily bread, and forgive us our trespasses, as we forgive those who trespass against us. And lead us not into temptation, but deliver us from evil. Amen. Hail Mary, full of grace, the Lord is with thee. Blessed art thou amongst women, and blessed is the fruit of thy womb, Jesus. Holy Mary, Mother of God, pray for us sinners, now and at the hour of our death. Amen. Glory be to the Father, and to the Son, and to the Holy Spirit, as it was in the beginning, is now, and ever shall be, world without end. Amen. The fifth station, Simon helps carry the cross. Consider how weak and weary Jesus was. At each step, he was at the point of expiring. Fearing that he would die on the way when they wished him to die the infamous death of the cross, they forced Simon of Cyrene to help carry the cross after our Lord. My beloved Jesus, I will not refuse the cross as Simon did. I accept it and embrace it. I accept in particular the death that is destined for me, with all the pains that may accompany it. I unite it to your death, and I offer it to you. You have died for love of me. I would like to die for love of you and to please you. Help me by your grace. I love you, Jesus, my love. I repent of ever having offended you. Never let me offend you again. Grant that I may love you always, and then do with me as you will. Our Father, who art in heaven, hallowed be thy name. Thy kingdom come, thy will be done, on earth as it is in heaven. Give us this day our daily bread, and forgive us our trespasses, as we forgive those who trespass against us. And lead us not into temptation, but deliver us from evil. Amen. Hail Mary, full of grace, the Lord is with thee. Blessed art thou amongst women, and blessed is the fruit of thy womb, Jesus. Holy Mary, Mother of God, pray for us sinners, now and at the hour of our death.
Amen. Glory be to the Father, and to the Son, and to the Holy Spirit, as it was in the beginning, is now, and ever shall be, world without end. Amen. The sixth station, Veronica offers

Jesus. Your face was beautiful before you began this journey, but now it no longer appears beautiful, and it is disfigured with wounds and blood. Alas, my soul also was once beautiful when it received your grace in baptism, but I have since then disfigured it with my sins. You alone, my Redeemer, can restore it to its former beauty. Do this by the merits of your passion, and then do with me as you will. Our Father, who art in heaven, hallowed be thy name. Thy kingdom come, thy will be done, on earth as it is in heaven. Give us this day our daily bread, and forgive us our trespasses, as we forgive those who trespass against us. And lead us not into temptation, but deliver us from evil. Amen. Hail Mary, full of grace, the Lord is with thee. Blessed art thou amongst women, and blessed is the fruit of thy womb, Jesus. Holy Mary, Mother of God, pray for us sinners, now and at the hour of our death. Amen. Glory be to the Father, and to the Son, and to the Holy Spirit, as it was in the beginning, is now, and ever shall be, world without end. Amen. The seventh station, Jesus falls the second time. Consider how the second fall of Jesus under his cross renews the pain and all the wounds of his head and the members of our afflicted Lord. My most gentle Jesus, how many times you have forgiven me, and how many times I have fallen again and begun again to offend you. By the merits of this second fall, give me the grace to persevere in your love until death. Grant that in all my temptations I may always have recourse to you. I love you, Jesus, my love, with all my heart. I am sorry that I have offended you. Never let me offend you again. Grant that I may love you always, and then do with me as you will. Our Father, who art in heaven, hallowed be thy name. Thy kingdom come, thy will be done, on earth as it is in heaven. Give us this day our daily bread, and forgive us our trespasses, as we forgive those who trespass against us. And lead us not into temptation, but deliver us from evil. Amen. Hail Mary, full of grace, the Lord is with thee. Blessed art thou amongst women, and blessed is the fruit of thy womb, Jesus. Holy Mary, Mother of God, pray for us sinners, now and at the hour of our death. Amen. Glory be to the Father, and to the Son, and to the Holy Spirit, as it was in the beginning, is now, and ever shall be, world without end. Amen. The eighth station, Jesus speaks to the women. Consider how the women wept with compassion, seeing Jesus so distressed and dripping with blood as he walked along. Jesus said to them, "Weep not so much for me, but rather for your children." My Jesus, laden with sorrows, I weep for the sins which I have committed against you, because of the punishment I deserve for them, and still more, because of the displeasure I have caused you, who have loved me with an infinite love. It is your love, more than the fear of hell, which makes me weep for my sins. My Jesus, I love you more than myself. I am sorry that I have offended you. Never allow me to offend you again. Grant that I may love you always, and then do with me as you will. Our Father, who art in heaven, hallowed be thy name. Thy kingdom come, thy will be done, on earth as it is in heaven. Give us this day our daily bread, and forgive us our trespasses, as we forgive those who trespass against us. And lead us not into temptation, but deliver us from evil. Amen.
Hail Mary, full of grace,

the Lord is with thee. Blessed art thou amongst women, and blessed is the fruit of thy womb, Jesus. Holy Mary, Mother of God, pray for us sinners, now and at the hour of our death. Amen. Glory be to the Father, and to the Son, and to the Holy Spirit, as it was in the beginning, is now, and ever shall be, world without end. Amen. The ninth station. Jesus falls the third time. Consider how Jesus Christ fell for the third time. He was extremely weak, and the cruelty of his executioners was excessive. They tried to hasten his steps, though he hardly had strength to move. My outraged Jesus, by the weakness you suffered in going to Calvary, give me enough strength to overcome all human respect and all my evil passions, which have led me to despise your friendship. I love you, Jesus, my love, with all my heart. I am sorry for ever having offended you. Never permit me to offend you again. Grant that I may love you always, and then do with me as you will. Our Father, who art in heaven, hallowed be thy name. Thy kingdom come, thy will be done, on earth as it is in heaven. Give us this day our daily bread, and forgive us our trespasses, as we forgive those who trespass against us. And lead us not into temptation, but deliver us from evil. Amen. Hail Mary, full of grace, the Lord is with thee. Blessed art thou amongst women, and blessed is the fruit of thy womb, Jesus. Holy Mary, Mother of God, pray for us sinners, now and at the hour of our death. Amen. Glory be to the Father, and to the Son, and to the Holy Spirit, as it was in the beginning, is now, and ever shall be, world without end. Amen. The tenth station. Jesus is stripped of his garments. Consider how Jesus was violently stripped of his clothes by his executioners. The inner garments adhered to his lacerated flesh, and the soldiers tore them off so roughly that the skin came with them. Have pity for your Savior, so cruelly treated, and tell him, my innocent Jesus, by the torment you suffered in being stripped of your garments, help me to strip myself of all attachment to the things of earth, that I may place my love in you, who are so worthy of my love. I love you, O Jesus, with all my heart. I am sorry for ever having offended you. Never let me offend you again. Grant that I may love you always, and then do with me as you will. Our Father, who art in heaven, hallowed be thy name. Thy kingdom come, thy will be done, on earth as it is in heaven. Give us this day our daily bread, and forgive us our trespasses, as we forgive those who trespass against us. And lead us not into temptation, but deliver us from evil. Amen. Hail Mary, full of grace, the Lord is with thee. Blessed art thou amongst women, and blessed is the fruit of thy womb, Jesus. Holy Mary, Mother of God, pray for us sinners, now and at the hour of our death. Amen. Glory be to the Father, and to the Son, and to the Holy Spirit, as it was in the beginning, is now, and ever shall be, world without end. Amen. The 11th station. Jesus is nailed to the cross. Consider Jesus thrown down upon the cross. He stretched out his arms and offered to his eternal Father the sacrifice of his life for our salvation. They nailed his hands and feet, and then raising the cross, left him to die in anguish. My despised Jesus, nail my heart to the cross, that it may always remain there to love you and never leave you again. I love you more than myself. I am sorry for ever having offended you. Never permit me to offend you again. Grant that I may love you always, and then do with me as you will.

Our Father, who art in heaven, hallowed be thy name. Thy kingdom come, thy will be done, on earth as it is in heaven. Give us this day our daily bread, and forgive us our trespasses, as we forgive those who trespass against us. And lead us not into temptation, but deliver us from evil. Amen. Hail Mary, full of grace, the Lord is with thee. Blessed art thou amongst women, and blessed is the fruit of thy womb, Jesus. Holy Mary, Mother of God, pray for us sinners, now and at the hour of our death. Amen. Glory be to the Father, and to the Son, and to the Holy Spirit, as it was in the beginning, is now, and ever shall be, world without end. Amen. The 12th station, Jesus dies upon the cross. Consider how your Jesus, after 3 hours of agony on the cross, is finally overwhelmed with suffering, and abandoning himself to the weight of his body, bows his head and dies. My dying Jesus, I devoutly kiss the cross on which you would die for love of me. I deserve, because of my sins, to die a terrible death, but your death is my hope. By the merits of your death, give me the grace to die embracing your feet and burning with love of you. I yield my soul into your hands. I love you with my whole heart. I am sorry that I have offended you. Never let me offend you again. Grant that I may love you always, and then do with me as you will. Our Father, who art in heaven, hallowed be thy name. Thy kingdom come, thy will be done, on earth as it is in heaven. Give us this day our daily bread, and forgive us our trespasses, as we forgive those who trespass against us. And lead us not into temptation, but deliver us from evil. Amen. Hail Mary, full of grace, the Lord is with thee. Blessed art thou amongst women, and blessed is the fruit of thy womb, Jesus. Holy Mary, Mother of God, pray for us sinners, now and at the hour of our death. Amen. Glory be to the Father, and to the Son, and to the Holy Spirit, as it was in the beginning, is now and ever shall be, world without end. Amen. The 13th station, Jesus is taken down from the cross. Consider how, after our Lord had died, he was taken down from the cross by two of his disciples, Joseph and Nicodemus, and placed in the arms of his afflicted mother. She received him with insurmountable tenderness and pressed him close to her bosom. O Mother of sorrows, for the love of your Son, accept me as your servant and pray to him for me. And you, my Redeemer, since you have died for me, allow me to love you, to desire only you, nothing more. I love you, Jesus, my love, and I am sorry that I have offended you. Never let me offend you again. Grant that I may love you always, and then do with me as you will. Our Father, who art in heaven, hallowed be thy name. Thy kingdom come, thy will be done, on earth as it is in heaven. Give us this day our daily bread, and forgive us our trespasses, as we forgive those who trespass against us. And lead us not into temptation, but deliver us from evil. Amen. Hail Mary, full of grace, the Lord is with thee. Blessed art thou amongst women, and blessed is the fruit of thy womb, Jesus. Holy Mary, Mother of God, pray for us sinners, now and at the hour of our death. Amen. Glory be to the Father, and to the Son, and to the Holy Spirit, as it was in the beginning, is now, and ever shall be, world without end. Amen. The 14th station, Jesus is placed in the sepulchre.
Consider how the disciples carried the body of Jesus to its burial, while his holy mother went with them and arranged it in a sepulcher with her own hands. They then closed the tomb and all departed. O my buried Jesus, I kiss the stone that closes you in. But you gloriously did rise again on the third day. I beg you, by your resurrection, that I may be raised gloriously on the last day to be united with you in heaven, to praise you and love you forever. I love you, Jesus, and I repent of ever having offended you. Grant that I may love you always, and then do with me as you will. Our Father, who art in heaven, hallowed be thy name. Thy kingdom come, thy will be done on earth as it is in heaven. Give us this day our daily bread, and forgive us our trespasses, as we forgive those who trespass against us. And lead us not into temptation, but deliver us from evil. Amen. Hail Mary, full of grace, the Lord is with thee. Blessed art thou amongst women, and blessed is the fruit of thy womb, Jesus. Holy Mary, Mother of God, pray for us sinners, now and at the hour of our death. Amen. Glory be to the Father, and to the Son, and to the Holy Spirit, as it was in the beginning, is now, and ever shall be, world without end. Amen. Soul of Christ, sanctify me. Body of Christ, save me. Blood of Christ, inebriate me. Water from Christ's side, wash me. Passion of Christ, strengthen me. O good Jesus, hear me. Within thy wounds, hide me. Suffer me not to be separated from thee. From the malicious enemy, defend me. In the hour of my death, call me, and bid me come unto thee, that I may praise thee with thy saints, and with thy angels, forever and ever.

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1: 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He descended into hell, where he rose again from the dead. He ascended into heaven and is seated at the right hand of the Father.

0: 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Amen.
1: Our Father who art in heaven, hallowed be thy name. Thy kingdom come, thy will be done, on earth as it is in heaven.
0: Give us this day our daily bread, and forgive us our trespasses, as we forgive those who trespass against us. And lead us not into temptation, but deliver us from evil.
1: Hail Mary, full of grace, the Lord is with thee. Blessed art thou amongst women, and blessed is the fruit of thy womb, Jesus.
0: Holy Mary, Mother of God, pray for us sinners now and at the hour of our death. Amen.
1: Hail Mary, full of grace, the Lord is with thee. Blessed art thou amongst women, and blessed is the fruit of thy womb, Jesus.
0: Holy Mary, Mother of God, pray for us sinners now and at the hour of our death. Amen.
1: Hail Mary, full of grace, the Lord is with thee. Blessed art thou amongst women, and blessed is the fruit of thy womb, Jesus.
0: Holy Mary, Mother of God, pray for us sinners now and at the hour of our death. Amen.
1: Glory be to the Father, and to the Son, and to the Holy Spirit.
0: As it was in the beginning, is now, and ever shall be, world without end. Amen.
1: O my Jesus,
0: forgive us our sins, save us from fires of hell. Lead all souls to heaven, especially those who most need thy mercy.
2: We are standing in the Garden of Gethsemane. And some say that these trees are over 2,000 years old. It is here that Jesus our Lord had his agony in the garden. And so let us begin to pray the mystery of the rosary of Jesus' agony.
1: Our Father who art in heaven, hallowed be thy name. Thy kingdom come, thy will be done, on earth as it is in heaven.
0: Give us this day our daily bread, and forgive us our trespasses, as we forgive those who trespass against us. And lead us not into temptation, but deliver us from evil.
1: Hail Mary, full of grace, the Lord is with thee. Blessed art thou amongst women, and blessed is the fruit of thy womb, Jesus.
0: Holy Mary, Mother of God, pray for us sinners now and at the hour of our death. Amen.
1: Hail Mary, full of grace, the Lord is with thee. Blessed art thou amongst women, and blessed is the fruit of thy womb, Jesus.
0: Holy Mary, Mother of God, pray for us sinners now and at the hour of our death. Amen.
1: Hail Mary, full of grace, the Lord is with thee. Blessed art thou amongst women, and blessed is the fruit of thy womb, Jesus.
0: Holy Mary, Mother of God, pray for us sinners now and at the hour of our death. Amen.
1: Hail Mary, full of grace, the Lord is with thee. Blessed art thou amongst women, and blessed is the fruit of thy womb, Jesus.
0: Holy Mary, Mother of God, pray for us sinners now and at the hour of our death. Amen.
1: Hail Mary, full of grace, the Lord is with thee. Blessed art thou amongst women, and blessed is the fruit of thy womb, Jesus.
0: Holy Mary, Mother of God, pray for us sinners now and at the hour of our death. Amen.
1: Hail Mary, full of grace, the Lord is with thee. Blessed art thou amongst women, and blessed is the fruit of thy womb, Jesus.
0: Holy Mary, Mother of God, pray for us sinners now and at the hour of our death. Amen.
1: Hail Mary, full of grace, the Lord is with thee. Blessed art thou amongst women, and blessed is the fruit of thy womb, Jesus.
0: Holy Mary, Mother of God, pray for us sinners now and at the hour of our death. Amen.
1: Hail Mary, full of grace, the Lord is with thee. Blessed art thou amongst women, and blessed is the fruit of thy womb, Jesus.
0: Holy Mary, Mother of God, pray for us sinners now and at the hour of our death. Amen.
1: Hail Mary, full of grace, the Lord is with thee. Blessed art thou amongst women, and blessed is the fruit of thy womb, Jesus.
0: Holy Mary, Mother of God, pray for us sinners now and at the hour of our death. Amen.
1: Hail Mary, full of grace, the Lord is with thee. Blessed art thou amongst women, and blessed is the fruit of thy womb, Jesus.
0: Holy Mary, Mother of God, pray for us sinners now and at the hour of our death. Amen.
1: Glory be to the Father, and to the Son, and to the Holy Spirit.
0: As it was in the beginning, is now, and ever shall be, world without end. Amen.
1: O my Jesus,
0: forgive us our sins, save us from the fires of hell. Lead all souls to heaven, especially those who most need thy mercy.
2: We're standing right outside the Church of the Flagellation, which commemorates Jesus being scourged at the pillar. And so we begin the mystery of Jesus' scourging. Pilate, wanting to please the crowd, released to them Barabbas and handed over Jesus to be scourged so that he might be crucified.
1: Our Father, who art in heaven, hallowed be thy name. Thy kingdom come, thy will be done, on earth as it is in heaven.
0: Give us this day our daily bread, and forgive us our trespasses, as we forgive those who trespass against us. And lead us not into temptation, but deliver us from evil.
1: Hail Mary, full of grace, the Lord is with thee. Blessed art thou amongst women, and blessed is the fruit of thy womb, Jesus.
0: Holy Mary, Mother of God, pray for us sinners now and at the hour of our death. Amen.
1: Hail full of grace, the Lord is with thee. Blessed art thou amongst women, and blessed is the fruit of thy womb, Jesus.
0: Holy Mary, Mother of God, pray for us sinners now and at the hour of our death. Amen.
1: Hail Mary, full of grace, the Lord is with thee. Blessed art thou amongst women, and blessed is the fruit of thy womb, Jesus.
0: Holy Mary, Mother of God, pray for us sinners now and at the hour of our death. Amen.
1: Hail Mary, full of grace, the Lord is with thee. Blessed art thou amongst women, and blessed is the fruit of thy womb, Jesus.
0: Holy Mary, Mother of God, pray for us sinners now and at the hour of our death. Amen.
1: Hail Mary, full of grace, the Lord is with thee. Blessed art thou amongst women, and blessed is the fruit of thy womb, Jesus.
0: Holy Mary, Mother of God, pray for us sinners now and at the hour of our death. Amen.
1: Hail Mary, full of grace, the Lord is with thee. Blessed art thou amongst women, and blessed is the fruit of thy womb, Jesus.
0: Holy Mary, Mother of God, pray for us sinners now and at the hour of our death. Amen.
1: Hail Mary, full of grace, the Lord is with thee. Blessed art thou amongst women, and blessed is the fruit of thy womb, Jesus.
0: Holy Mary, Mother of God, pray for us sinners now and at the hour of our death. Amen.
1: Hail Mary, full of grace, the Lord is with thee. Blessed art thou amongst women, and blessed is the fruit of thy womb, Jesus.
0: Holy Mary, Mother of God, pray for us sinners now and at the hour of our death. Amen.
1: Hail Mary, full of grace, the Lord is with thee. Blessed art thou amongst women, and blessed is the fruit of thy womb, Jesus.
0: Holy Mary, Mother of God, pray for us sinners now and at the hour of our death. Amen.
1: Hail Mary, full of grace, the Lord is with thee. Blessed art thou amongst women, and blessed is the fruit of thy womb, Jesus.
0: Holy Mary, Mother of God, pray for us sinners now and at the hour of our death. Amen.
1: Glory be to the Father, and to the Son, and to the Holy Spirit.
0: As it was in the beginning, is now, and ever shall be, world without end. Amen.
1: O my Jesus,
0: forgive us our sins, save us from the fires of hell. Lead all souls to heaven, especially those who most need thy mercy.
2: In Mark 15, verse 16, we read, then the soldiers led Jesus into the hall, which is called the Praetorium, and they gathered together the whole cohort, and they stripped him, and they put on him a purple cloak, and then they pleaded for him a crown of thorns, and they began to greet him, "Hail, King of the Jews!" And then they beat him on the head with a reed, and they mocked him, and they bent their knees and pretended to worship him. And then when they had finished with him, they took off the purple, and they put on his own garments, and they led him out to be crucified.
1: Our Father, who art in heaven, hallowed be thy name. Thy kingdom come, thy will be done, on earth as it is in heaven.
0: Give us this day our daily bread, and forgive us our trespasses, as we forgive those who trespass against us. And lead us not into temptation, but deliver us from evil.
1: Hail Mary, full of grace, the Lord is with thee. Blessed art thou amongst women, and blessed is the fruit of thy womb, Jesus.
0: Holy Mary, Mother of God, pray for us sinners now and at the hour of our death. Amen.
1: Hail Mary, full of grace, the Lord is with thee. Blessed art thou amongst women, and blessed is the fruit of thy womb, Jesus.
0: Holy Mary, Mother of God, pray for us sinners now and at the hour of our death. Amen.
1: Hail Mary, full of grace, the Lord is with thee. Blessed art thou amongst women, and blessed is the fruit of thy womb, Jesus.
0: Holy Mary, Mother of God, pray for us sinners now and at the hour of our death. Amen.
1: Hail Mary, full of grace, the Lord is with thee. Blessed art thou amongst women, and blessed is the fruit of thy womb, Jesus.
0: Holy Mary, Mother of God, pray for us sinners now and at the hour of our death. Amen.
1: Hail Mary, full of grace, the Lord is with thee. Blessed art thou amongst women, and blessed is the fruit of thy womb, Jesus.
0: Holy Mary, Mother of God, pray for us sinners now and at the hour of our death. Amen.
1: Hail Mary, full of grace, the Lord is with thee. Blessed art thou amongst women, and blessed is the fruit of thy womb, Jesus.
0: Holy Mary, Mother of God, pray for us sinners now and at the hour of our death. Amen.
1: Hail Mary, full of grace, the Lord is with thee. Blessed art thou amongst women, and blessed is the fruit of thy womb, Jesus.
0: Holy Mary, Mother of God, pray for us sinners now and at the hour of our death. Amen.
1: Hail Mary, full of grace, the Lord is with thee. Blessed art thou amongst women, and blessed is the fruit of thy womb, Jesus.
0: Holy Mary, Mother of God, pray for us sinners now and at the hour of our death. Amen.
1: Hail Mary, full of grace, the Lord is with thee. Blessed art thou amongst women, and blessed is the fruit of thy womb, Jesus.
0: Holy Mary, Mother of God, pray for us sinners now and at the hour of our death. Amen.
1: Hail Mary, full of grace, the Lord is with thee. Blessed art thou amongst women, and blessed is

0: the fruit of thy womb, Jesus.
1: Holy Mary, Mother of God, pray for us sinners now and at the hour of our death. Amen.
0: Glory be to the Father, and to the Son, and to the Holy Spirit.
1: As it was in the beginning, is now, and ever shall be, world without end. Amen.
0: O my Jesus,
1: forgive us our sins, save us from the fires of hell. Lead all souls to heaven, especially those who are worthy of thy mercy.
2: We're beginning the Station to the Cross as we walk the way of Jesus through the streets of Jerusalem. Let us pray, begin this mystery of Jesus carrying his cross.
0: Our Father, who art in heaven, hallowed be thy name. Thy kingdom come, thy will be done, on earth as it is in heaven.
1: Give us this day our daily bread, and forgive us our trespasses, as we forgive those who trespass against us. And lead us not into temptation, but deliver us from evil.
0: Hail Mary, full of grace, the Lord is with thee. Blessed art thou amongst women, and blessed is the fruit of thy womb, Jesus.
1: Holy Mary, Mother of God, pray for us sinners now and at the hour of our death. Amen.
0: Hail Mary, full of grace, the Lord is with thee. Blessed art thou amongst women, and blessed is the fruit of thy womb, Jesus.
1: Holy Mary, Mother of God, pray for us sinners now and at the hour of our death. Amen.
0: Hail Mary, full of grace, the Lord is with thee. Blessed art thou amongst women, and blessed is the fruit of thy womb, Jesus.
1: Holy Mary, Mother of God, pray for us sinners now and at the hour of our death. Amen.
0: Hail Mary, full of grace, the Lord is with thee. Blessed art thou amongst women, and blessed is the fruit of thy womb, Jesus.
1: Holy Mary, Mother of God, pray for us sinners now and at the hour of our death. Amen.
0: Hail Mary, full of grace, the Lord is with thee. Blessed art thou amongst women, and blessed is the fruit of thy womb, Jesus.
1: Holy Mary, Mother of God, pray for us sinners now and at the hour of our death. Amen.
0: Hail Mary, full of grace, the Lord is with thee. Blessed art thou amongst women, and blessed is the fruit of thy womb, Jesus.
1: Holy Mary, Mother of God, pray for us sinners now and at the hour of our death. Amen.
0: Hail Mary, full of grace, the Lord is with thee. Blessed art thou amongst women, and blessed is the fruit of thy womb, Jesus.
1: Holy Mary, Mother of God, pray for us sinners now and at the hour of our death. Amen.
0: Hail Mary, full of grace, the Lord is with thee. Blessed art thou amongst women, and blessed is the fruit of thy womb, Jesus.
1: Holy Mary, Mother of God, pray for us sinners now and at the hour of our death. Amen.
0: Hail Mary, full of grace, the Lord is with thee. Blessed art thou amongst women, and blessed is the fruit of thy womb, Jesus.
1: Holy Mary, Mother of God, pray for us sinners now and at the hour of our death. Amen.
0: Hail Mary, full of grace, the Lord is with thee. Blessed art thou amongst women, and blessed is the fruit of thy womb, Jesus.
1: Holy Mary, Mother of God, pray for us sinners now and at the hour of our death. Amen.
0: Glory be to the Father, and to the Son, and to the Holy Spirit.
1: As it was in the beginning, is now, and ever shall be, world without end. Amen.
0: O my Jesus,
1: forgive us our sins, save us from the fires of hell. Lead all souls to heaven, especially those who are worthy of thy mercy.
2: We're standing on Mount Calvary, where Jesus our Lord was crucified. As we read in John's Gospel, chapter 19, verse 16. Therefore they took Jesus and made him carry his cross, and went out to a place called the place of the skull, that is in Hebrew, Golgotha, where they crucified him, along with him, two others, one on either side, but Jesus was in the middle.
0: Our Father, who art in heaven, hallowed be thy name. Thy kingdom come, thy will be done, on earth as it is in heaven.
1: Give us this day our daily bread, and forgive us our trespasses, as we forgive those who trespass against us. And lead us not into temptation, but deliver us from evil.
0: Hail Mary, full of grace, the Lord is with thee. Blessed art thou amongst women, and blessed is the fruit of thy womb, Jesus.
1: Holy Mary, Mother of God, pray for us sinners now and at the hour of our death. Amen.
0: Hail Mary, full of grace, the Lord is with thee. Blessed art thou amongst women, and blessed is the fruit of thy womb, Jesus.
1: Holy Mary, Mother of God, pray for us sinners now and at the hour of our death. Amen.
0: Hail Mary, full of grace, the Lord is with thee. Blessed art thou amongst women, and blessed is the fruit of thy womb, Jesus.
1: Holy Mary, Mother of God, pray for us sinners now and at the hour of our death. Amen.
0: Hail Mary, full of grace, the Lord is with thee. Blessed art thou amongst women, and blessed is the fruit of thy womb, Jesus.
1: Holy Mary, Mother of God, pray for us sinners now and at the hour of our death. Amen.
0: Hail Mary, full of grace, the Lord is with thee. Blessed art thou amongst women, and blessed is the fruit of thy womb, Jesus.
1: Holy Mary, Mother of God, pray for us sinners now and at the hour of our death. Amen.
0: Hail Mary, full of grace,

0: Lord is with thee. Blessed art thou amongst women, and blessed is the fruit of thy womb, Jesus.
1: Holy Mary, Mother of God, pray for us sinners now and the hour of our death. Amen.
0: Hail Mary, full of grace, the Lord is with thee. Blessed art thou amongst women, and blessed is the fruit of thy womb, Jesus.
1: Holy Mary, Mother of God, pray for us sinners now and the hour of our death. Amen.
0: Hail Mary, full of grace, the Lord is with thee. Blessed art thou amongst women, and blessed is the fruit of thy womb, Jesus.
1: Holy Mary, Mother of God, pray for us sinners now and the hour of our death. Amen.
0: Hail Mary, full of grace, the Lord is with thee. Blessed art thou amongst women, and blessed is the fruit of thy womb, Jesus.
1: Holy Mary, Mother of God, pray for us sinners now and the hour of our death. Amen.
0: Hail Mary, full of grace, the Lord is with thee. Blessed art thou amongst women, and blessed is the fruit of thy womb, Jesus.
1: Holy Mary, Mother of God, pray for us sinners now and the hour of our death. Amen.
0: Glory be to the Father, and to the Son, and to the Holy Spirit.
1: As it was in the beginning, is now, and ever shall be, world without end. Amen.
0: My Jesus,
1: forgive us our sins, save us from the fires of hell, lead all souls to heaven, especially those who most need of thy mercy.
0: Hail, Holy Queen,
1: Mother of mercy, our life, our sweetness, our hope. To thee we cry, who banished us from thee. To thee do we send up our sighs, with mourning and weeping in this valley of tears. Turn them, most gracious Advocate, and I shall mercy toward us. And after this, our exile, show unto us the blessed fruit of thy womb, Jesus. O clement, O loving, O sweet Virgin Mary.
0: Pray for us, O Holy Mother of God,
1: that we may be made worthy of the promises of Christ.
0: In the name of the Father, and of the Son, and of the Holy Spirit.
1: Amen.
2: Amen. Amen.

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0: In the name of the Father, and of the Son, and of the Holy Spirit.
1: Amen.
0: The Litany of the Most Precious Blood of Jesus. Lord, have mercy on us.
1: Lord, have mercy on us.
0: Christ, have mercy on us.
1: Christ, have mercy on us.
0: Lord, have mercy on us.
1: Lord, have mercy on us.
0: Christ, hear us.
1: Christ, hear us.
0: Christ, graciously hear us.
1: Christ, graciously hear us.
0: God, the Father of heaven,
1: have mercy on us.
0: God, the Son, Redeemer of the world,
1: have mercy on us.
0: God, the Holy Spirit,
1: have mercy on us.
0: Holy Trinity, one God,
1: have mercy on us.

0: Lamb of God, who takes away the sins of the world. Lamb of God, who takes away the sins of the world. Lamb of God, who takes away the sins of the world. You have redeemed us, O Lord, in your blood. Let us pray. Almighty and eternal God, you have appointed your only begotten Son, the Redeemer of the world, and willed to be appeased by his blood. Grant, we beg of you, that we may worthily adore this price of our salvation, and through its power be safeguarded from the evils of the present life, so that we may rejoice in its fruits forever in heaven. Through the same Christ our Lord.
1: Amen.
0: In the name of the Father, and of the Son, and of the Holy Spirit.
1: Amen.

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10: 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Whether a husband, father, son, worker, or leader, God is calling all men to step out in faith and play on His team. 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
12: Family, a prayer that we pray together is a powerful prayer. So please pray together with me our EWTN family prayer. Today we pray for those who desire holy marriage. Heavenly Father, we worship you. You reveal that it is not good for man to be alone, and you created for him a helpmate. Today we pray for those men and women who long to be married. Hear their prayers and grant them the desires of their hearts, bringing them the happiness of a holy marriage, just as you did for Tobias and Sarah. Bless them, Lord, with faithful spouses who will help them grow in holiness. Through Christ our Lord. Amen.
13: Behold the Lamb of God, who takes away the sins of the world. Take this, all of you, and eat of it, for this is my body, which will be given up for you.

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Show favor, O Lord, to your servants, and mercifully increase the gifts of your grace.

0: Rejoicing in our call to be the people of God, chosen to be his own, let us offer our petitions with confidence and love.
1: For the church, that like the seed that fell on rich soil, we make time each day to hear and understand God's word. We pray to the Lord.
2: Lord, hear our prayer.
1: For our Pope and the bishops, that they will encourage us to look on the media as a potentially great channel for the spread of the gospel message. We pray to the Lord.
2: Lord, hear our prayer.
1: For those who find it hard to forgive, that God's healing grace may enter their hearts. We pray to the Lord.
2: Lord, hear our prayer.
1: For the gentle repose of those who have died, that in mercy, God may welcome them into heaven. We pray to the Lord.
2: Lord, hear our prayer.
0: We pray for young men to respond to the Lord's invitation to be shepherds after his own heart, that many will respond this day. We pray to the Lord. In your love, Lord, answer our humble prayer. Give us the grace to see what we have to do and the strength to do it. Through Christ our Lord. Amen.

Thanks, Lord, Holy Father, Almighty and Eternal God, through Christ our Lord. His death we celebrate in love, his resurrection we confess with living faith, and his coming in glory we await with unwavering hope.

Prayer for vocations. God our Father, who wills that all men be saved and come to the knowledge of your truth, we beg you to send laborers into your harvest and grant them grace to speak your word with all boldness, so that your word may spread, be glorified, and all nations may know you, the only God, and him whom you have sent, Jesus Christ, your Son, our Lord. Amen. Our Lady, Queen of the Americas, Mary, Mother of the Franciscan Missionaries of the Eternal Word, pray for us.

Is your child strong-willed? For my money, that's the most overused adjective in parenting today. Almost as much as boy, girl. Strong-willed. That implies the child is determined to do it his own way, is going to resist rules, maybe resist discipline. Christians should understand fallen human nature, bent toward the self. We are strong-willed by nature. I ask parents, what does the teacher say about his strong-willed? I don't understand this. The teacher doesn't see any of this. Where did all that strong-willed go? In all likelihood, you don't have a strong-willed child. You may have a child that's stronger-willed than a sibling, but that doesn't mean anything. That's just relative. Strong-willed, ditch the label.

When the 13 colonies rose in formal rebellion against the British crown in 1775, Catholics answered the call and fought for their freedom, despite long and terrible years of intolerance. At the start of the War of Independence, there were around 25,000 Catholics out of a total population of 2.5 million, and every colony included laws that restricted the religious, civil, and property rights of Catholics. There were, nevertheless, important signs of hope. In 1775, for example, General George Washington, the head of the recently established Continental Army, ordered his troops not to burn the Pope in effigy. And then Virginia, Maryland, and Pennsylvania soon passed laws of religious toleration. Some Catholics chose to stay loyal to England, but the majority threw themselves into the American cause and staked their futures on the dream of freedom for all. There are no reliable numbers as to how many Catholics fought in the war, but Catholics served and died with distinction in regiments that had no Catholic chaplains. By the end of the war, Catholics had earned the respect of the Protestants for their bravery and their loyalty. For Catholics, the mentality of being a small, oppressed minority gradually gave way to a sense of belonging. They were no longer Catholics in the English colonies. No, they were Americans.

0: Oh. Pardon me, sir. I seem to be lost.
1: Charles Dickens! You have arrived!
0: Buzzfuzz? How? You're the barrister in my book, The Pickwick Papers.
2: We are not in one of your stories now, Mr. Charles Dickens. This is a court of law.
0: A court of law?
2: You will not be able to write yourself out of this. You, sir, are on trial.
3: Mr. Dickens, Charles, please, why don't you have a seat here? Right here.
0: What's going on?
4: You will be more comfortable, and we will begin our proceedings.
3: Crown Prosecutor Buzzfuzz, You may call your first witness.
2: Thank you.

0: was John Huffman Dickens to the dock? We will present the evidence necessary to prove, beyond a shadow of a doubt, that this man is guilty of willfully neglecting his family and home. Guilty, in fact, of the offense of being a woefully negligent and utter failure as a father. This man, Dickens, delights in villainy. And this villainy must be met with a swift and crushing punishment. A punishment that must last throughout eternity.
1: This is a nightmare.
0: Let us see what a wonderful father Charles Dickens actually was, shall we? Your precious wife of 20 years bore you 10 children, is that correct?
1: Yes, sir. 10 survived infancy and 9 to adulthood. My youngest daughter...
0: Yeah. And yet, you constantly lamented that you, and I quote, brought up the largest family there ever was with the smallest disposition of doing anything themselves. Is that any way for a father to talk about his children? But our beloved author, admired by millions, goes on to say, and I quote again, "My hair stands on end when I think of the cost in charge of these children. Why was I ever a father? Why indeed, Mr. Dickens? Who would defend your cruel impersonation of a father?"
1: Well, sir.
0: You will speak when you're spoken to, sir. Oh, perhaps this villainy is inherited. After all, your father was a chronically indebted figure who would assure all those around him that something would come up. I have heard it said that authors write about what they know. And Charles Dickens knew all about bad fathers and bad husbands. So naturally, that is what he wrote about. Now let us speak of Charles Dickens as a husband. I speak of the torrid affair he conducted with one Miss Ellen Ternan. Yes. And how should the court respond to this behavior? There is only one response. Guilty. Guilty with the punishment of eternal damnation. Your witness.
2: Thank you, Mr. Buzzfoss. You might be surprised to find out that I agree with you. I believe that Charles Dickens wrote a great deal about human tragedy because he experienced a great deal of it in his lifetime. Mr. Dickens, Charles, would you describe your early childhood in the country as happy?
1: Well, I would describe it as idyllic. Mm. Some of my most cherished memories are between the ages of 5 and 10, where I lived with my family in Kent. We had a large family, a loving family. I filled my days with reading every book I could find, especially Arabian Nights. Spent many days in the sun outdoors. My father built me a toy theater where we regularly would perform the Miller and His Men. Sometimes he would pop me up on a table at the local pub and I would sing comic songs to a happy audience. Yes, I would say I was a happy child.
2: This happy childhood, it came to an abrupt end at the age of 12, did it not?
1: Yes. That is when the nightmare began.
2: Yes. Well, could you explain for the court what that abrupt change of fortune was?
1: Well, my father, my mother, and my youngest siblings were placed in Marshalsea.

0: A debtor's prison for a loaf of bread my father could not pay for. I was forced to work at a bootblacking warehouse for pennies a day to repay that debt.
1: Yes, I need not explain to the court the conditions of a Marshalsea debtor's prison. We are all aware of the filthy and deplorable squalor that many families had to endure upon entering that institution. It would appear that my esteemed colleague, Mr. Buzfuzz, is correct then. Charles Dickens indeed wrote about what he knew, the tormented and tortured characters of his books, in the guise of David Copperfield, Oliver Twist, the tragic young figure of Smike, and the life and adventures of Nicholas Nickleby. I think if we are to conclude anything from the books of Charles Dickens, we may readily conclude, in the case of my client, that these traumatic turn of events devastated his life, causing him irreversible harm, as if a large seething current picked him up and carried him out to a dark, tumultuous sea of disorder. I have no further questions for this witness.
2: What Mr. Chesterton expounds upon is well and good, but his flowery speech does not take away from the fact that Charles Dickens was and is an atrocious father and a disgraceful husband. These facts and circumstances of my case you will see detailed by me and proven by an unimpeachable woman, one of Charles Dickens' own characters, who I shall place before you. Calling Amy Dorrit.

0: Miss Dort.
1: Yes and no answers will suffice, thank you. Your father, William Dort, could not be considered a practical man, true?
2: It is true. People would not have called my father practical.
1: I will take that as yes. In fact, he squandered all of his money away, didn't he?
2: Yes, but that was before I was born.
1: In fact, because of his actions, you were born in Marshalsea, the notorious debtor's prison.
2: Yes, I was born in Marshalsea.
1: And through no fault of your own, you were forced, as an innocent child, to live in the squalor of that place. Your father was known as the father of Marshalsea and was incarcerated for 23 years.
2: Yes.
1: 23 years rotting in prison. And yet, he put on airs, did he not, Miss Dort?
2: My father knew in his deepest heart that he made a mess of his and our lives, but...
1: But he never openly admitted that, did he, Miss Dort?
2: No, sir. At least, not to me.
1: In fact, Miss Dort, one could say your father was not much of a father at all. When you were old enough, you were made to work many a menial job to support not only him, but your siblings. And you often went without food so your miserable father could eat, true?
2: There were times, perhaps, I went without
1: food. Did you know that your father had much in common with Charles Dickens' father, John Dickens?
2: I cannot say that I know Mr. Dickens that well.
1: Yes. Dickens' father's lack of judgment and frivolous spending forced his family to live in the same prison that you resided in. And Dickens forced his young son to work to support his family as you do.
2: I'm sure it was difficult for you as well, sir. Perhaps you too served your father out of love.
1: Love? There was no love. As there was no love on your part, though perhaps you may think there was. These were two bad fathers. Two fathers who were obviously terrible to their children. I have proven, beyond a shadow of a doubt, that Mr. Dickens wrote about evil parents because Mr. Dickens was, in fact, an evil father. Wouldn't you agree, Miss Dort?

0: Pray do not evade the question. Was your father a bad father?
1: No.
2: Bosh!
0: Gentlemen of the court, it is perfectly useless attempting to ask

0: asked questions regarding your father. You answered yes, except for the last one. Might I ask why?
1: I apologize. The question is one of great difficulty. You see, sir, I loved my father very much, as I am sure in his heart Mr. Dickens loved his father. They had their faults. So the good Lord knows we all do, but a bad father? No, sir, I will not say that about my father. I cared for him out of respect and love, and if I had to do it again, I would. What Mr. Buzfuzz might not understand is that it is not easy for a man of my father's standing to make a living and raise family. The shame of his decisions that put him away for 23 years traumatized him, Mr. Chesterton, as I am sure the same situation would affect yourself or even Mr. Buzfuzz. He tried his best to keep up our respectability. Maybe being father of Marshalsea was the little respectability he could get, so he held on to it, even at the point of death. I believe I heard that Mr. Dickens' daughter Kate visited him just a few days before his death. At this visitation, it is said Mr. Dickens was filled with much regret and embraced her, confessing he wished he was a better father and a better man. I believe my father felt the same, so I loved my father, even when it wasn't easy. Did not our Lord say, I give you a new commandment, to love one another as I have loved you? Love, wanting what's best for the other, is at times the most difficult to give, but the greatest to receive.
0: You are quite right, my dear, and you are wise beyond your years. Thank you, little Dorrit, for reminding us of that great truth. You may step down. I have no further questions. Does my esteemed colleague have any additional witnesses he would like to call?
2: No. I think I've made my case successfully.
0: Very well, then. I would like to call one Sam Weller to the dock.
2: What?
0: Yes, I thought that name might ring a bell. Good afternoon, Mr. Weller.
3: Sam, sir, Mr. Weller's my dear dad. And how are you, sir? Very glad to see you indeed. And may our acquaintance be a long one, as the gentleman said to the far pond now. And good afternoon to you, Squire Buzfuzz. What a pleasure it is to see you again, sir. So, ready to do anything as might cause interruption of such very pleasant proceedings, as the King said when he dissolved the Parliament.
0: No interruption at all, Sam. And may I say, it is a great pleasure to meet you in person.
3: Well, I've never been so chuffed. So, I'm sure me china plate adds breast buttons, that is. That'll shine a bloke's buttons and no trout. Well, now, we look compact and comfortable, as the father said when he cut his little boy's head off to cure Miss Quinton. What you want to know from me, sir, I will gladly divulge to you.
0: As I understand it, you were in the service of one Mr. Pickwick.
3: I am in the service of that here gentleman, and a very good service it is.
0: Little to do and plenty to get, I suppose?
3: Oh, quite enough to get, sir, as a soldier said when he ordered him 350 lashes.
0: As a character in one of Mr. Dickens' novels, do you have an opinion of Mr. Dickens' character?
3: Yes, I do, sir.
0: Well, please, express that to the court, will you?
3: Well, sir, the way I sees it, said the blind carpenter when he picked up his hammer and saw, is that Mr. Dickens here seems like a man in a new suit. And a regular new fit out of clothes this morning, sir, is. And that new suit, why, it's comfortable at first. All clean, well-pressed. But if you wear it too long, one can get too comfortable in it. So comfortable, that starts to get uncomfortable, you see. It gets dirty, stained, and pretty soon you ain't comfortable no more in that suit. So it seems to me, from what I've seen and heard, that maybe all Mr. Dickens needs is to have his suit pressed, freshened up all clean and stuff.
0: Pray, continue, Sam.
3: Well, sir, as I sees it, if those what don't know knew some of the good that Mr. Dickens here had done, what, for all the helpless and the hopeless? Well, then,

0: What don't know would know, sir. That is apple core. Mr. Dickens has an art of gold, he does. And that's brass tacks it is, squire. And I rather think, sir, somehow ought to change their note in all.
1: Thank you, Sam. Your witness, Mr. Buzzfuzz.
2: Refresh my memory, Mr. Weller. Do you spell your name with a W or a V?
0: That depends upon the taste and fancy of the speller, my lord. I never had occasion to spell it more than once or twice in my life, but I suppose it with a V.
2: And you mean to say, Mr. Weller, that you have heard nothing in the evidence presented so far that proves Charles Dickens is a rotten scoundrel?
0: Certainly not.
2: Ooh. Do you not have a pair of ears, Mr. Weller?
0: Yes, I have a pair of ears, and that's just it. You see, if they was a pair of patent double million magnifying ears of extra power, perhaps I might be able to hear something bad about Mr. Dickens. But being only ears, you see, my hearing's limited.
2: Ridiculous nonsense.
0: I think I see your drift, Governor. And if I do see your drift, my lord, it's my opinion that you're coming at Mr. Dickens a great deal too strong, as a mail coachman said to the snowstorm when it overtook him.
2: Explain yourself, sir.
0: Well, I think it's a great deal more in your way than mine that you ought to see Mr. Dickens as a bad man, and not a man perhaps in need of redemption. And ain't we all? Bless me. Even yourself, Governor. Ain't we all a coat of paint shy of a new cathedral, eh?
2: It was useless to get anything out of this man the first time I examined him at the trial of Bardell and Pickwick. And his impenetrable stupidity seems to have thickened.
0: Whatever is, is. Ain't that right, Mr. Buzzfuzz?
2: I will waste the court's time no further with this man.
0: Will you drift eye up in stock, squire? You ain't got no more to parley with me, sir?
2: Step down, man!
1: Well, it appears that Mr. Buzzfuzz has nothing more to say. Well, let's hope he keeps his mouth shut, as Daniel said when he entered the lion's den, eh?
0: Very good, my lord. A pleasure to have a chin well with you, me China plate. And a double honour, me lord, to attend your stately environs. And I thank you, Mr. D. Quite a pleasure for a geezer like me to meet yourself. And one thing more, sir. Well, it seems plain to me that only one who's lived with pain can tell a tale about pain. But it takes a heart full of hope to tell the tale to many suffering lads and lasses what in the end came into sunny days. The likes of which pour from your pen, sir. And we thank you, sir. All us little angels that do live in your fancy, we thank you.
3: Thank you, Samuel, sir. Pleasure to meet you, sir.
0: Well, that's me then. Tall roll, me lovely lads. I'm off.
1: It is time for closing arguments, Mr. Buzzfuzz.
2: There is very little to say. Charles Dickens wrote many a charming tale. But his life was a tale of cruelty, callousness, and betrayal. And no good deed will right that wrong, nor redemption either. The only thing that Charles Dickens deserves is eternal damnation. Thank you.
1: We have heard the case of Charles Dickens. My esteemed colleague would have you believe that Charles Dickens was nothing more than an evil parent, a treacherous husband, and an unrepentant sinner. And it is true, in his lifetime, Charles Dickens did sin gravely. And as a result, due to his shame and guilt, he cannot bring himself to ask for redemption. Redemption. Perhaps it was that same redemption he was after when he wrote the tale of one Ebenezer Scrooge.

0: Scrooge, who after a lifetime of sin, sought and received redemption in one night. Charles Dickens, are you worthy of redemption? Charles Dickens, are you worthy of God's love and mercy? For in that surrender, there lies your redemption.
1: I stand firm that Charles Dickens is not worthy of redemption. I deserve this torment. Torment! Torment!

0: What has happened?
1: Your trial is over.
0: But what is my penance? How will I atone for my sins?
1: That decision is not up to me. I did not design this railway. I cannot choose the journey for anyone. However, I can tell you that this is not your final destination.
0: Might travel on, then. Perhaps like Scrooge, to learn the truth of my past, to wipe my slate clean with each passing truth. Who are you, my friend?
1: Allow me to introduce myself. My name is Gilbert Keith Chesterton, and I am a great admirer of your work, Charles Dickens. Oh, that is your train departing. Oh, you must scurry.
0: Thank you, Gilbert Keith Chesterton. I will not soon forget you or this station.
1: God be with you on your journey, Charles Dickens.
0: Certainly. I believe he's been with me all along. Farewell, my friend.
1: Farewell, my friend.

Thank you, my good man. Oh, you know, I've always wanted to try my hand at law. Stand at the Old Bailey. When the law ever wants to do anything really serious, it gathers up 12 ordinary men just standing around. If I remember correctly, the same was done by the founder of Christianity. Oh. I met Sam Weller in person.

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3: 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Plus, Pope Leo issues a message of encouragement and love to grandparents and the elderly, Sunday at 10:30 a.m.
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The Vatican is sparring with the U.S. administration again, this time over the Pope's role on the world stage. U.S. Ambassador to the Holy See, Brian Birch, is here with a clarification. And the U.S. State Department releases a blockbuster report on Cuba's efforts to destabilize America. How long has this been going on? And how successful has Cuba been? State Department spokesman Thomas Piggott will explain. The world over begins right now

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1: A warm welcome to all of you joining us in the United States and the world over as we celebrate our 30th year. One of these days, I'm going to get a big 30 right behind me, but I may have to wait a while for that one. I hope you have a great evening. If you'd like to comment on the show, send me an X post. I'm at Raymond Arroyo and at Arroyo Grande Show on YouTube. He is the United States Ambassador to the Holy See. He found himself in the headlines recently after the Pope made history by visiting a U.S. embassy where Ambassador Birch and his family hosted the Pope for a July 4th dinner. For more on the relationship between the Trump administration and the American Pope, please welcome Ambassador Brian Birch to the program. Brian, thanks for being here. Now, you spent years building up Catholic Vote, which some of our viewers will be more than familiar with. Now you're representing the United States government to the Holy See. Why do you think the president chose you for this important post at this historic moment?
2: Well, thank you, Raymond. You're right. I was honored and privileged to serve in this role. And I think the president chose me because he saw the importance of Catholics. He saw the importance of the Catholic vote in his election. And we were able to play some role in that success. And most importantly, I think he saw that we understood that there is indeed a synthesis, if

0: not a direct connection between what he's trying to do for the country and Catholic social teaching and how we can properly apply that to this historic moment. And certainly the president appreciates Catholics, and he wanted to have someone who understood his vision for America during this moment.
1: Now, look, you've been in Rome now for nearly a year. I guess every ambassador arrives with a mental picture of what this job will entail. How has the reality of this job been different than what you expected when you landed in Rome a little more than a year ago?
0: Well, Rome is an enchanting city. It's indeed the eternal city. That never gets old. But no one truly can be prepared for an ambassadorship, if certainly those of us who haven't done it before. And in the United States, we are appointees of the president. We serve at the pleasure of the president. And you also can't necessarily anticipate all the things that happened. You think about over the last year, the action in Venezuela, the action in Iran, the peace between Hamas and Israel, and now the working through that with Israel and Lebanon and Cuba and all the various places that now the Holy See and the United States are engaged on, cooperating on, in dialogue about, and certainly trying to bring about a more peace and just world. And this is where the work of the ambassador really gets interesting. And certainly I'm learning as I go.
1: I want to talk for a second about July 4th of this year. You hosted Pope Leo at your residence, and he sat down with you and the family for ribs and Chicago-style hot dogs, apple pie, to celebrate the 250th of the country. What was that evening like? I want to begin there. I imagine you never anticipated anything like this. And was the Pope there as a celebrant, or was this a diplomatic obligation for him?
0: Well, you're right. It still seems somewhat surreal when you open your front door for July 4 dinner and there's the Pope. It was indeed an extraordinary night for both myself and my wife and our children. This was not something I certainly anticipated. This was just extraordinary gesture on the part of the Holy Father, I think, both towards me, but more importantly, toward the United States. I think it was a gesture of his closeness, of his fondness for the country of his birth, and certainly on that historic anniversary of our country, the 250th, I think he wanted to send a message that he still, while he is Pope certainly for the world, he is someone who watches closely and feels a special affinity for the people and for the country that certainly shaped who he is.
1: Yeah, this was somewhat unanticipated. I mean, and apart from the menu and the gifts you gave the Holy Father, a baseball World Cup jersey, what do you think it meant diplomatically? I mean, given the numerous dust-ups we've seen between the Pope and the president over the last year, that he chose to come and spend that time personally with you and your family.
0: Well, you're right. This was unprecedented. And according to the Holy See and a lot of the media here, no one can remember a time, if ever, that the Pope had come to an ambassador's residence for dinner. So for us, again, this was unprecedented, extraordinary. He specifically asked that it be very relaxed. He said, just have dinner as if I wasn't coming and I will come. And so it wasn't an official diplomatic event. He came alone. Certainly his security came. They stood outside. But we were able to have him in our living room. He blessed some religious items. We took a family photo, and then we had dinner together. And following that, we went outside, and my kids lit sparklers, and we sang God Bless America together. And to me, I think the gesture there, given certainly some of the history recently, is this, I think, real pastoral effort on his part applied to that diplomatic role that he has to demonstrate a real closeness with the United States.
1: What most surprised you about that interaction, Brian, that you didn't expect? I mean, you'd no doubt have seen him in a host of formal events and at the public masses. What was different about this experience for you?
0: You know, I think when you see the Pope, certainly in the masses and the throngs of people that come to Rome, they gather for his prayer, for the Angelus and such, you realize the weight of so much that is on his shoulders, both of the church and certainly of the world. And I was just taken aback by how relaxed and how gracious he was. You know, he was really conversational with my children. We talked about Chicago, his upbringing, the source of his vocation, the White Sox, the World Cup, how he woke up recently in the middle of the night to check a World Cup score. So here is the universal shepherd of the Catholic Church, who is also a man. And

0: we were able to relate with him in a very unique way, certainly with my family having been from Chicago.
1: A lot of coverage has been given to an interview you offered the New York Times back in June, which they published in July. And you were quoted as saying, quote, "When the Pope acts as the sovereign leader of the Holy See, he is co-equal with world leaders," end quote. Now, that comment was taken by some to mean that you were saying the Pope only speaks as a head of state when he's expounding on matters like war and migration. Ambassador, tell our audience what you were actually trying to say here about the Pope's role speaking publicly on what some would consider geopolitical matters.
0: Well, I appreciate that question, Raymond. I know you'll be shocked to hear that occasionally the New York Times doesn't exactly understand the nuances of Catholic social teaching and how to apply it. You know, my point is a very actually simple one, and that is, of course, the Pope has this dual role. He is both the head of the sovereign territory of the Holy See, which has diplomatic relations with the world, but inseparable from that is his role as the universal pastor of the Catholic Church. And when he acts, he certainly acts in such a way to call the world to these high moral principles, to the ideals of what all humanity, how we ought to live together. But there also is something distinct in that diplomatic role that he plays. And I think sometimes the media has this tendency to play gotcha with the Pope. And they want him to be the moral umpire of every last technocratic political question that's happening around the world. And when it comes to the Iran war, there are some very difficult, contingent, practical matters that the Church itself says is the responsibility of the prudential wisdom of those responsible for the common good. And so I was merely trying to make this distinction in some ways to defend the Holy Father from, I think, some of the efforts on the part of some to try to divide that role, and also to try to pit him, of course, against the President of the United States, which is something that's been ongoing since I arrived. And I think coming off that dinner, I think the gesture by the Holy Father, and certainly what I see behind the scenes, is this extraordinary cooperation between the United States and the Holy See that I think was unfortunate, was misunderstood. But I think that distinction does matter to point out.
1: Yeah, the Times framed your comments to suggest that Leo was not speaking or does not speak as the vicar of Christ when condemning the Iran war or the Trump administration's migration policies. Now, the editorial director of the Vatican Dicastery for Communications, Andrea Tornielli, he wrote a piece on behalf of the Vatican that didn't mention you by name, but insisted the Pope, quote, remains above all a spiritual leader. Even when he speaks on war and peace, and he warned against, quote, any glorification or exaggeration of his role as head of state. Do you feel your position was fairly represented here? And what was your reaction when you read that?
0: No, I did see that. And I think, and it's unfortunately, again, I think there's a misunderstanding. He is absolutely right that the Pope, as the universal sovereign of the Holy See and as the universal pastor, or pastor of the universal church, is inseparable. At the same time, there is this distinctive role that he plays, as I tried to explain, where there are certain prudential questions. For example, what does the intelligence information tell us about the situation in Iran? Where is the dialogue at? What does the regional alliances look like? What does the war game scenario implicate? And why this matters is because these are very contingent prudential questions that inform this question on the legitimate use of force. And I think, to the Holy Father's credit, he is the universal shepherd that is calling humanity to this high ideal of to try to resolve these sorts of conflicts without violence, without the use of force. But ultimately, it's this decision of President Trump whether this was necessary, because he has access to information that even the Holy See would acknowledge they don't have.
1: What kind of papacy do you see Leo XIV building here? And what struck you about his leadership that you didn't anticipate when you took over this post?
0: You know, there's a tendency, especially for Americans, but for all of us, to kind of view the papacy through this political lens. And I think this is a pope that clearly is patient. He's very reflective. He's moving very carefully. And I think this is going to be a mark of his papacy, that he doesn't react quickly.

0: quickly to events. I think he's looking to try to bring the church together, and we're very aware of the various divisions and things. This is a pope I think truly is a shepherd in the best sense.
1: Your job description clearly states that your first duty is to the president and the American people. Ambassador Birch, how do you reconcile the two worlds, if you will, as an employee of the U.S. government serving at the pleasure of the president, and yet as a faithful Catholic to the leader of your faith?
0: It's a great question because it's true. I came from a role where I was largely defending the teachings of the church, the role of the church, the application of the church to American politics. I certainly still believe all that. I didn't check my faith at the door when I became an ambassador. I just have a very different role now, a distinctive role representing the president and the administration, as you suggest, serving at his pleasure. And my job is to help the Holy See to understand what U.S. policy is attempting to do. And I've tried to help explain that in nearly every case, there's no disagreement on the ends. There's no disagreement on peace, on disarming Iran, on the need for interreligious dialogue, for religious freedom. Where the challenge comes is the means to get there. And there is going to be disagreement. And if there was no disagreement, we wouldn't need an ambassador. And I think one of the blessings that I have is to try to synthesize that. And I do believe this president and the administration very much understand and take seriously the great body of thinking that informs Catholic social teaching. Certainly the vice president, the secretary of state, both well-known Catholics that are wrestling with these sorts of public policy questions, very much informed by their own Catholic faith. And I'm blessed to be a part of that conversation.
1: Brian, do you wonder, I mean, I've said publicly, I'm not telling you anything I haven't said in public, that the Pope should relieve himself of these weekly scrums that he does, sometimes twice or three times weekly scrums, where the media lines up outside of Castel Gandolfo or near the Vatican, and they kind of pop questions at him, and he reacts to news. I think what that lends itself to is the media sort of creating a narrative and guiding the Pope to swing at every ball and create this tit for tat, if you will, in the media, where it sounds as if the Pope is responding to the president. And then, of course, the president reacts and the Pope responds again. We've seen this dynamic through the year. Your thoughts on this? I mean, this is kind of something new in the papacy that we're seeing with the dedicated scrum times where the media knows they will have access to the Pope and can kind of throw these questions at him. Do you see that as an obstacle to the diplomacy that you're trying to create between the Vatican and the White House?
0: Well, I guess it depends on how he responds each time. Sometimes I like it, sometimes I don't. But in general, I think the scrum is probably the right description. You know, it used to be Pope on a plane. Now it's Pope outside Castel Gandolfo. What are we going to hear? But I think to your point, it often becomes a place for journalists and the media to play gotcha with the Pope, to try to pin him on some, you know, latest controversy or political question. When if we go back to the New York Times interview, that role as a universal sovereign, I think, ought to rise above that sort of, you know, back and forth with the media. And so, in general, certainly I defer to his judgment on whether or not he thinks that's the best place to deliver a certain message. But in general, I kind of prefer the old way where when the Pope spoke publicly, it was prepared, it was well thought out. But this is part of that pastoral dimension of the modern papacy that I think each pope kind of adapts to themselves. And, you know, I will say this, at the dinner, we did talk a bit about this. And I think he made it very clear to me that when he speaks often in response to these questions, he's not immediately thinking about Donald Trump or the United States. He's thinking about his role as the pastor and shepherd of the church and the world. And too often through this media lens, there's this kind of sense of, well, it's just the Pope versus the president. I think that's unfair to the Pope. And in some ways, those sorts of scrums, I think, lend themselves to that.
1: Yeah, no, I share your concern. And that's what I imagine. I mean, look, this is also a man who, you know, before this, he worked in a Vatican dicastery and he was, you know, head of a religious order or you know, working in the missionary fields in Peru. So now to be thrust on this stage and having people pop these questions out at you, you sometimes react and you don't think, okay, how are they going to cut this and how is

0: is going to be played next to the White House scrum where the president is reacting. So it becomes this dialogue that really isn't a dialogue. And that was my whole point. And I'm glad he at least has an understanding of how that's been depicted in the media and not always favorably to either party. The Holy Father is renewing his appeal this week, Brian, for peace. He said this: I am asking for people of goodwill to search always for peace and not violence, to reject war, especially an unjust war, which is continuing to escalate. Let's remember the innocent people who have already become or will become victims of this continued warfare, end quote. The Pope's plea comes even as the president signals the U.S. is prepared to hit Iran harder. Ambassador, do you see the end goals of these two leaders as diametrically opposed? Can there be common ground, or is everyone sort of digging in at this point?
1: No, I think there must be common ground, and I don't think it's a surprise, nor a shock, nor an unwelcome message from the Holy Father, that we ought to seek peace, that we ought to seek ways to resolve these sorts of conflicts without the use of force. But as you know, original sin exists, and there are evil people in this world with evil intentions that, if they aren't stopped, certainly can do enormous damage, catastrophic damage in the world. And in the judgment of the president, this was a necessary action to disarm Iran, to prevent them from building a nuclear weapon, and certainly to prevent them from the continued slaughter of tens of thousands of innocent people, both this year and hundreds of thousands of innocent people through terrorist proxies around the world. You know, this president is committed to doing big, audacious things. That's the kind of person he is. And this is a very challenging moment. Certainly, we're in a very challenging stage of this. But I think if we are to look beyond and where we may be headed, we have peace between Israel and Hamas. We have ongoing negotiations between Russia and Ukraine. And you have the possibility, the real possibility, of a durable peace in the Middle East. Certainly, conversations ongoing between Israel and Lebanon. We may see, as we get through this, that the president's big, audacious goals have been met. And I think people may look a little differently at where at this entire issue.
0: Before we run out of time, it was announced this week that Catholic Relief Services sent its first humanitarian flight to Cuba. There's a $60 million award that Secretary Rubio, he had a $100 million plan, and he offered $60 million of that to Catholic Relief Services. Now, the State Department says that this reaches everyday Cubans, this humanitarian relief, suffering under what it calls the communist regime's kleptocracy, brutality, and economic incompetence. Ambassador, talk about the significance of that partnership, and is this a model for the church and the U.S. government working together, in your mind?
1: Well, yes, of course, when it comes to humanitarian assistance, let's remember the United States is the most generous country in the world by far. And the president, again, under that big, audacious model that he has, ended a government assistance, foreign assistance program that was ripe with corruption and bureaucracy that was doing very little at the end of the day. And he's reformed that. And one of the examples, I think, is what we're doing in Cuba. That money is not going to the Cuban government. The Secretary Rubio has been very clear that money can only go directly to the people. And they have chosen, and we have worked at our embassy, to choose our partner in this, Catholic Relief Services, certainly a Holy See-affiliated charitable organization. We're continuing to grow that relationship with them. And I think one of the, I think, goals of this president is to expand this partnership between faith-based organizations that are often the ones doing the real work on the ground around the world, the best ROI for taxpayers, and certainly the most important work being done to help both protect the safety and security of Americans, but to stabilize some of these places like Cuba.
0: Ambassador Brian Birch, I thank you for your time. Thank you for coming in, and we'll check in with you soon, I hope.
1: Thank you, Raymond. Great to be with you.
0: The State Department this week dropped a bombshell 100-page report naming Cuba the capital of 21st century communism and accusing Havana of running an espionage and influence network aimed squarely at undermining the stability of the United States. Joining me now to help unpack it all, I'm joined by State Department spokesman Thomas Piggott. Tommy, thank you for being here. The new report, Cuba, the capital of the 21st century communism, alleges Havana

0: Anna has run an espionage and influence operation more sophisticated, in the report's words, than the KGB ever managed. Thomas, how does a small nation that can barely keep the lights on run an intelligence service or operation like this?
1: Well, that's why this report is so important, because it outlines exactly how this has happened. The true decades-long approach that we have seen from the Cuban regime to have the influence campaign, the espionage campaign in the United States. To give one powerful example of the type of network we are talking about, the National Network on Cuba released what they call a rapid response plan with the locations of U.S. military bases and ICE facilities, calling for resistance and agitation. And one of the things that we are seeing, one of the ways that the Cuban regime operates in this network, is as the nexus and node of this network, connecting far-left extremists from across the world, bringing them to Havana. And one of the things we see, for example, in the public discussion of espionage in the report, is that many people that are acting on this are astonishingly proud of their association with the Cuban regime. This is oftentimes, quote unquote, true believers. And the revolutionary tourism that we've seen from the Cuban regime, the spread of this destructive ideology, is having a real and serious effect on the national security of the United States of America.
0: Your boss, Secretary of State Marco Rubio, had this to say recently in advance of this report. Watch.
2: The Cuban regime's sprawling intelligence and ideological network helped to build the far left in our country and in our hemisphere. And it remains inextricably linked to the far left groups and movements across and beyond the West.
0: So Cuba's reach, Thomas, extends beyond what the report found happening here in the United States?
1: Well, one of the things that we have noticed, as the Secretary discussed in that speech, has been the surge of far-left terrorism around the world. In fact, that speech was on a ministerial that was held here at the State Department to discuss the resurgence of political terrorism. We see in the United States, for example, that far-left anti-government plots and attacks account for more attacks than any other ideological group in the United States. We see in Europe that far-left terror attacks are on par in terms of numbers with jihadi terror attacks. We are seeing sophisticated transnational networks that are supported by the Cuban regime and others that are able to plan in one country, recruit in another country, finance from another country, and then attack in a fourth country. And that type of transnational terrorist network demands a transnational response. So that's why we've seen the ministerial at the State Department, and that's why also why this report's so important, to call out the effect of the Cuban regime and the actions that they've been taking.
0: Thomas, the report doesn't stop at espionage. It names the Democratic Socialists of America, Code Pink, New York City Mayor Zohran Mamdani, and Congresswoman Ilhan Omar as peddling Cuba policy here in the U.S. Now, critics are already calling this report a blacklist of American critics of the U.S. policy and the Trump administration. Your thoughts?
1: Well, look, one of the things that the report outlines is the fact that the Cuban regime has brought tens of thousands of far-left activists to Havana, part of acting as that nexus, that node of this far-left network that I was discussing earlier. They brought them to Havana to export this revolutionary tourism. And we are seeing these far-left extremists in the United States often proud, as I said, of their association with the Cuban regime. Meanwhile, we are seeing...
0: Thomas, which other countries are involved with this nexus of misinformation and I guess, communism? Which other nations are involved in peddling this or assisting Cuba in this effort?
1: Well, one of the things we've actually seen recently is that the Cuban regime is losing their allies. One of the things we've seen from President Trump is the removal of Nicolas Maduro. The fact that the Cuban regime for so long has relied on getting oil for free from places like the Maduro regime no longer. So what we're seeing from the Cuban regime is now a regime that is going through humanitarian crisis of the regime's own making. A regime that has plundered the resources of the Cuban people, a regime that has instead pocketed those resources when they were receiving oil for free. That didn't go to the Cuban people. It actually was sold to other countries, upwards of 60% of it, and then pocketed by the regime and other insiders. So the Cuban regime has lost some allies here. And what we're seeing now is the administration approaching the Cuban regime saying, let's solve this humanitarian crisis, get aid directly to the Cuban people. And that actually was a recent announcement that we saw recently in terms of working with the Catholic Church in order to get humanitarian aid directly to the Cuban people instead of diverted to the Cuban regime.
0: Yeah, that I know you're working with Caritas Cuba and Catholic Charities to do that. The

0: report links some major activism here in the United States to Cuba. It reads, many of the most significant upheavals in recent American political history, from the George Floyd riots to the rise of Antifa to the explosion of pro-terrorism activism on American college campuses, can be linked in some way, shape, or form to Cuban influence. Thomas, the report outlines 7 decades of alleged influence. Is the administration saying that Cuba is still actively directing these efforts?
1: Cuban influence, the influence of the Cuban regime and this revolutionary tourism is certainly being felt even to this day. These types of influence campaigns are continuing today. We are seeing some examples where we have the Cuban regime and groups linked to the Cuban regime actively fomenting violent acts in the United States, and then other groups linked to the Cuban regime then bailing out those people that are in jail for those violent actions and releasing them back onto American streets. This network is vast. This network is widespread. This network continues, and the receipts are in the report. The report outlines that clear decades-long effort to build this influence campaign that continues today.
0: This report lands alongside a tightened U.S. energy embargo, as you mentioned a moment ago, on top of the economic embargo that's been in place for about 60 years. Now, Havana and plenty of outside observers, including human rights groups, argue that the embargo is starving mainly the Cuban people, not the regime. After 6 decades, Thomas, has isolation actually moved Cuba an inch closer to democracy? And is this energy embargo making a measurable difference?
1: Well, look, make no mistake, the humanitarian crisis we are seeing on the island is the direct result of the Cuban regime's purposeful incompetence. You have an economic model in Cuba that does not work and a regime that is incompetent. As the secretary often says, the only thing worse than a communist is an incompetent communist, and that's exactly what we see with the Cuban regime. The administration has made clear that we are ready to help the American people, the secretary making a pledge of up to $100 million of assistance to go directly to the Cuban people. We saw the first flight of that just announced recently, working with the Catholic Church, working through parishes themselves to make sure it's reaching the people that need it. But as I was discussing before, the Cuban regime for decades relied on getting oil for free, but that oil did not go to the Cuban people. The Cuban people have endured blackouts for decades. When they were receiving that oil for free, upwards of 60% of it was sold to other countries, and that revenue then pocketed by the Cuban regime and insiders. That's actually why we see sanctions announcements as well, targeting these organizations that have facilitated the financing of the regime and their insiders.
0: Thomas, if the administration's goal is regime change, which I imagine it is through pressure, what would success actually look like, and what signs or cracks is the State Department looking for in this Cuban regime?
1: Well, success would be a Cuba where the Cuban people can be free, happy, and prosperous, as Cuban people are in so many other countries around the world. That's our ultimate goal. Of course, our policies are driven by the national security of interests of the United States, where we don't have a country 90 miles off our shores that is fomenting unrest throughout our region, that is facilitating mass migration, that is serving as an operating base, essentially, for so many adversaries to enter the Western Hemisphere and then threaten our interests. We're currently engaged in many ways with the Cuban regime in order to see changes. But as the secretary said, you have a regime in Cuba that is intense in many ways on continuing a model that does not work and are purposefully incompetent. So fundamentally, our goal here is to see a Cuba that is free, where the Cuban people can be happy, can be prosperous, as Cuban people are in so many other countries around the world.
0: Well, what do you and the State Department hope to accomplish through this relationship with Catholic Charities, Caritas Cuba? Is this a long-term relationship you envision where humanitarian aid, hygiene products, et cetera, are brought directly to the people? And how do you make sure it actually reaches those people and it's not intercepted by the regime?
1: Well, this shows fundamentally that we are on the side of the Cuban people, that we see the humanitarian crisis that's been brought about by the regime, and we want to address it. This is building actually on the partnership that we had with Caritas after Hurricane Melissa, the ability to get aid directly to the Cuban people. And so we see that $100 million commitment. We saw the first flight going through the Catholic Church, working with Catholic Relief Services and parishes on the ground that can go to parishioners where this aid can make sure it's not being diverted by the regime. So we're dedicated to helping the Cuban people, making sure assistance reaches the Cuban people, but through organizations like Caritas, Catholic Relief Services, the Catholic Church, so it's not being diverted, it's actually going to people that need it.
0: We know religious liberty has been a big priority, I know, at the State Department and particularly for Secretary Rubio. Cuba says it guarantees freedom of worship for its people, yet reports suggest that religious practice is heavily regulated. Beyond aid, what does the State Department read on the state of religious liberty in Cuba right now, and what is it prepared to do to support that fundamental human right?
1: Well, religious liberty, of course, is a priority of President Trump. He has discussed this both regards to Cuba, but also around the world in terms of where we see persecution of Christians and making sure we bring that to an end, a high priority here from the State Department. Of course, we continue to call on the regime to release political prisoners. That's part of the continual call we have seen from the Trump administration, from the State Department under Secretary Rubio. So it's a high priority. It's something that we value immensely, and it's a value that we're continuing to push for and protect around the world.
0: Thomas Piggott, thank you so much. Spokesman for the U.S. State Department, thank you for your time. And you can read the full report, Cuba, the Capital of 21st Century Communism, at state.gov. Thank you, Thomas.
1: Thanks for having me on.
0: Over on the Arroyo Grande podcast, I have a long-form interview with classicist Patrick Deneen. We talk about the Odyssey, what it means today, and what Christopher Nolan may have gotten right and wrong. And up there also is my interview with screenwriter Randy Wallace. We made headlines last week when Randy shared comments Mel Gibson made to him before they began work on the forthcoming Resurrection movies. The full Arroyo Grande episodes are on YouTube at Arroyo Grande Show or wherever you get your podcasts, Spotify, Apple, iHeart. Be sure to subscribe so you never miss an Arroyo Grande show. It's free. And the Prayerful Posse this week is one you do not want to miss. That drops Friday. Go to Arroyo Grande Show wherever you get your podcasts. Earlier this month, officials from the International Association of Exorcists met with Pope Leo XIV at the Vatican. Now, they brought with them a formal report and a warning. Cases of occultism, Satanism, and demonic possession are surging. They're asking for trained exorcists in every diocese. Here with his unique perspective is the exorcist of the Diocese of Nashville, Father Dan Rehill. Father Dan, thanks for joining us. Pope Leo met with this International Association of Exorcists on March 13th. They claim growing numbers of people are entangled in the occult, in Satanism, and in so-called esoteric practices. And obviously, all this has severe spiritual consequences. Is that consistent, Father, with what you're seeing in your ministry?
2: Well, ironically, no. I mean, Tennessee, for some reason, seems to be in this bubble of resurgence of faith. And we have record numbers of people coming into the church this Easter. And it's happening in a lot of places. So I think overall, there's a greater evil in the world. But happily, I'm not seeing a surge here, not like I did during COVID.
0: Wow. Yeah, tell us about that. We talked about this on the podcast a few weeks ago. Why is there a rise in the demonic? I mean, you are getting more calls, not only from Catholics, but from people outside of the faith, right?
2: Mm-hmm. Yeah, yeah. Well, there's a couple of reasons. I think people are making a conscious decision to move a step away from organized religion, and that's a problem in itself. There's people that don't want to have anything to do with God or with Jesus and have said, I'm not religious. I don't want to be bothered. And, you know, we just had it last week in the third week of Lent. The gospel was where Jesus says, if you're not with me, you're against me. And what people don't realize is there's no neutrality. There's only two kingdoms. There's God, his saints and angels, and then there's Lucifer and his demons. And those are the two kingdoms. You're in one of them. There's no Switzerland with the spiritual realm.
0: Yeah. You mentioned a moment ago that COVID was a cause for an uptick in the demonic. Why? Explain that to people quickly, Father.
2: It was the first time in 2,000 years the church closed universally around the whole world. There were no masses, public masses. You take the sacraments away from the people, and there's going to be a void, and the devil comes right in to fill it. On top of that, people were given you know, money was being paid out by the government to just sit home and do nothing. And idleness is never a good thing for humanity.
0: Yeah.
3: Father, let's talk for a moment, and I know you spend a lot of time warning people of this, but though there are people who are coming, and I see a lot of young people, I agree with you, coming into the church, certainly here in New Orleans I see it, I see it in D.C., New York even. You know, my son was at college at New York, and the place is booming in some of these parishes, you know, in Greenwich Village. Young people just want faith. At the same time, there are also other seekers, if you will, who are reaching out to Ouija boards and fortune tellers and this sort of thing. What doors are people opening that invite the demonic into their lives, perhaps unaware?
2: Well, one grave sin is enough to be possessed. It rarely happens that way, but it only takes one grave sin for a person to open themselves up to a demon entering in. Now, this stuff, I mean, the Ouija board is still marketed as a game. It's not a game. You're opening yourself up to demonic forces that come through. I had three cases in 1 week just from Ouija boards. And when one such case, it was a bus driver who at the end of his route found it on the back of the bus, brought it home, let the kids play with it, and heard screaming coming from the basement. And they said, the thing's moving on its own. And the dad said, well, that's, you know, we're not going to play with this anymore. He threw it out. But the kids had night terrors from that night on. And then started having suicidal ideation. And that's when he called the diocese. I said, I think I need some help here. So it's a terrible idea to be dabbling in witchcraft or occult, thinking it's just a game.
3: Mm-hmm. Yeah. You've described the hierarchy of demonic attacks and the fact that it's rarely one demon involved. Father, who are most vulnerable to these attacks in today's society? Are we talking about a particular age group, a generation?
2: In general, I find more women have an issue, I think, because they're more open to spirit realms and they're more empathetic and they're more sensitive. And I say sensitive to like the spirit realm. Having said that, you know, it doesn't mean it's just women. I mean, men who are having who are involved in sexual relationships that's not inside the marriage. That's another door that will open to demons. And so in that regard, I think guys are opening themselves up in that way, or addictions to pornography, other things like that. But the worst thing they can do is participate in any kind of occult practice or witchcraft. That's a direct, it's like a wide open cave saying, come in here, inhabit me. And people do it thinking it's not real, or it's not what the people say it is. Oh, I don't believe in the devil, so it's not going to hurt me. Whether you believe in him or not, you know, he doesn't care. All he needs is the permission. You know, the demons need permission. Right. And when we sin, we're giving them permission. When we step away from God, we're giving permission, as particularly in mortal sin, that we're severing that relationship, saying, I don't want anything from you anymore, God. I'm going to go it on my own. And that is just, that's their heyday. You're just saying, you've just separated yourself from the flock. Now you're in trouble.
3: The International Association of Exorcists, they are asking for clear guidelines for bishops, more training, and at least one qualified exorcist per diocese. Father, how serious is this spiritual crisis in the church now? And what is Pope Leo's willingness to receive the report and to host these exorcists? How do you interpret it? And do they need more than one?
2: I have two, and we're a tiny diocese. I mean, we're a mission diocese. We only have 53 parishes, and we're busy. Huh. We're busy. Chicago, I think, has four or five. So, no, I think the more the better. Remember, before Vatican II, every seminarian went through a level of training in exorcism. It was part of your formation process, lector, acolyte, exorcist, deacon, priest. So everybody was trained in it. Nowadays, they don't train anybody in it except the ones who actually become exorcists. So that's a huge deficit to the church. Is it a problem? It is a problem. You know, Pope Benedict mandated this. Every diocese must have an exorcist. And despite that mandate, many dioceses said, we're not doing it. We're simply not going to do that. I have people calling me saying, can I fly in so you can help me because we don't have an exorcist here? And I try to explain to them, it's rarely a one and done situation. So, you know, although you may get some temporary relief, it's not a long-term solution. I know of a case in New York, upstate, There was, I'm not going to name dioceses, but one of the dioceses didn't have an exorcist. They have a possessed woman who happens to be a relative of somebody on an exorcist team in Illinois. She goes to the neighboring diocese, which is just 20 miles across the border there, and says, "Can you help me since we don't have one over here?" And that bishop said, "We're happy to help you. I just need a letter from your bishop." The bishop wouldn't give the letter. I mean, deliberately causing this woman to suffer.
3: Father, critics will say psychiatrists, mental health professionals are really best equipped.

0: outright possessed and have no mental illness whatsoever. I've and many of my colleagues have kind of said the same thing. I've seen people levitate off of the couch. So there's no way you can tell me that's a mental illness, you know? I have another friend who's an exorcist who had a 300-pound man as one of the restrainers during the exorcism. And the woman who was possessed took one arm and lifted that man and threw him 10 yards across the room. Not possible. So, I mean, I think you just have to look at the evidence. Do you have to be careful not to misdiagnose? Of course. But that's why in America, well, I think we're the only country that does this. It's required by the USACB. Every person before an exorcism has to have both a medical checkup and also a psychological exam. The psych exams are about 8 hours long, and they cost about $2,000 to $3,000. Very expensive. So we don't charge the victim that because usually at that point they're not functioning and they can't hold a job down. But the precautions are there to protect not just the subject that has the issue, but also the priest.
1: Father, final question. What would you recommend to those who might be frightened or curious? They may have dabbled in some of these things they now regret. How does an ordinary Catholic, either practicing or fallen away, what can they do to protect themselves against the kind of evil you've been discussing?
0: Your greatest protection is Jesus and the sacraments. And so if you're away from the church, go back to the church, go to confession, get a good examination of conscience, go through all your sins, including any occult or witchcraft or new age practice you've participated in. Confess it. Oftentimes, the confession is enough to break the demons off the person if it's not a full-on possession. And then be a lively, active member of the church. Fully participating in the sacramental life. That is your greatest protection.
1: Okay. Father Dan Rehill, well, I hope you get more reinforcements soon and that Rome
0: Me
1: calls them
0: too.
1: out. I do think it's needed. And I know your caseload's backed up and heavy. So thank you so much. We'll talk to you soon.
0: Thank you. Take care.
1: She has one of the most remarkable stories of survival and resilience you will likely ever encounter. At just 11 years old, she suffered two rare neurological conditions that robbed her of her ability to speak, to move, to communicate in any way. For 4 years, she was locked inside her own body, fully conscious, but completely unreachable. Her eventual recovery was miraculous, but not without its own mental and physical trials. She's written an inspiring new book about her experience. It's called The View Is Worth It: Unlocking the Beauty in Life's Peaks and Valleys. Please welcome to the program Victoria Arlen. Victoria, thank you for being here. For 4 years, you were written off by the very doctors who were supposed to save you, and yet you not only survived, you go on to win gold at the London Paralympic Games, spent a decade in a wheelchair, then relearned how to walk, competed in Dancing with the Stars, and eventually built a TV career at ESPN. Yet this new book, The View Is Worth It, it's really the chapter that came after the miracle. Tell us what happened behind the scenes, Victoria.
2: I mean, this is the story that's never been told, and I wasn't quite sure I'd ever tell it, to be honest with you. But I think the crazy thing, I mean, among the many other crazy experiences I've been through, is no one really talked about the trauma part of that whole ordeal and everything that I'd gone through, because I came out of that vegetative state. I was 15 years old, and then right away I'm back at school and I'm swimming, and then my story's out there. Not on my terms. And so it kind of, I all of a sudden, my trauma was being glorified, and I didn't really know that it was okay to not be okay. So I was dealing with debilitating anxiety and really intense depression and these panic attacks that I thought was normal. And it really all came crashing down in 2021, where I tried to take my own life, and had my mom not picked up the phone when she did in the middle of the night, I wouldn't be here today. And that was the first time I was able to just say, I'm not okay. And I have not addressed the traumatic stress of this. And then I go on this healing journey, because my mom said this very powerful sentence to me: it's okay to not be okay. And I thought that was just absurd. I was like, what are you talking about? And everyone had always expected me to be okay. And so when I was finally able to be open and honest, that was when I started this healing journey. And that's essentially what inspired this book, because I realized I had such an awareness at this point of how many other people are suffering in plain sight like I am, and how many people just need resources.
1: you coin a term.

0: in the book Rock Bottomville. You were this young woman who defied every medical prognosis. You're appearing on major television networks, speaking to Fortune 500 companies, and yet you describe silently wanting to end your life. What did that Rock Bottomville look like and feel like to you?
1: I mean, I think it ranged in different times, because at some of the highest moments of my careers and success, I was, you know, crying in my hotel room or debilitated in my dressing room. And then I knew how to put on the face, right? The show must go on. So I knew how to get on stage or do a show. And then, you know, I didn't realize it wasn't normal to then, you know, get home and not be able to go to the grocery store because I was just so debilitated with anxiety. So I think Rock Bottomville for me was a journey, if you will. But the real, real rock bottom, I'd say, was that night that I tried to take my own life, because I just, at that point, I couldn't do it anymore. I just really thought everyone would be better off without me. And I know that's not true, but I think at the time, I just wanted the pain to stop.
0: And you did you call your mother, or did she call you in the middle of the night?
1: So I called her to leave her a message, because I couldn't, my hands were shaking too bad for me to write her anything. So I really just said I wanted her to know it wasn't her fault, and that I couldn't do it anymore. And in the middle of the night, most people aren't picking up their phones. And my mom happened to be awake for some odd reason. We know it was divine intervention, because she picked up the phone and she just met me where I was. I always say, you know, I was drowning and she just jumped in the water without a hesitation. So that really, the fact that she picked up the phone quite literally saved my life.
0: Yeah, I think a lot of people, particularly when you're in the public eye and you're operating at the level you are, when you're suffering from, as you mentioned, PTSD, anxiety, I think there's a lack of awareness of what happens beneath the surface and what you're carrying with you. And yet, all the world sees the miraculous victories and the recovery, and that becomes, you know, kind of the impression of you. There was a line you used here, and that struck me. You talk about the crushing pressure of being labeled the successful survivor, Victoria. Talk about how that label actually trapped you.
1: So it was interesting, because I didn't ever want that label. I never even wanted my story out there. I just wanted to go back to school and find a sense of normalcy. And so I think it was about a year ago in therapy, we had some breakthroughs. My therapist was like, when I say the word fame or public eye, what comes to mind? And I just said, I didn't even think about it. It was something I just said out loud, was, you know, my trauma being glorified. And so I was given these labels, and a lot of times we are given labels that we didn't ask for. And so at that point, there was just this assumption, and I heard it regularly, of you never have a bad day and you must always be so happy and so grateful to be alive. And that could be true in one sentence, but it also is, no one talks about when you survive the unthinkable, what that does to you. I mean, that was from 11 to 15. I was in a very traumatic ordeal with a lot of different traumatic moments. And then I had to just go back to school. And then on top of that, there was a lot of other things that played a role in it too. But I think being that there was just this pressure, I couldn't let anyone down, because everybody needs a hero. And so there was several people that looked to me to do that. And I think I needed a hero at that time. And that hero was my mom.
0: I want to talk about your faith. I mean, you write about making a promise to God when you were locked in, and you said, if you give me back not just my voice, but my life, I promise not to waste a single moment. And yet you still found yourself in this darkest valley on the backside of this. What did faith look like to you at the beginning, and what finally led you to a deeper relationship with God on the other side of that darkness?
1: That's a great question. You know, it was funny, in those 4 years when I couldn't talk, I decided, let's give this God guy a try, because, you know, no one else can hear me, so maybe he can. And he did. And the peace that surpassed understanding was a very real thing during that time. And then when I was really struggling with my mental health, I remember telling my mom, I'm like, I'm looking for that peace. I can't find it. Why was it easier being in a vegetative state than it is with what I'm suffering now? And I remember sermon of even Jesus ended up in the wilderness at one point. And so for me, I felt like I was in that wilderness. And then when that night, what transpired with that night was nothing short of God intervening.

0: and intervening through my mom, intervening through all the support I was able to get afterwards, and then even just seeing, oh wow, there is light at the end of the tunnel, and it's not necessarily a freight train. So I feel like God, as much as I tried to leave, God wouldn't let me go, and he sent
1: Yeah.
0: some really incredible people to really just jump in the water with me and remind me that I can swim. Ironic, because I'm a swimmer. And so I think it was just seeing how he showed up. And then I had, in the midst of all that, that was 2021, and 2022, 2024, and 2025, I've had different relapses of the same condition that paralyzed me as a kid. And each time I have no doubt that God has just shown up and continued to show up, because it, and then that just reaffirms that faith, and that, you know, even when we're broken, you know, the Lord is close to the brokenhearted. And so that was really very evident, probably more so in my 20s than even when I was a kid, where it was very obvious that this was a heartbreaking situation. God never left
1: Yeah.
0: my side and continued to show up.
1: May is Mental Health Awareness Month, and we are seeing explosive data, especially among young people, anxiety, depression, suicidal ideation at rates unimaginable, really. You write about what you call a dangerous cultural narrative at work here. The idea that if you just have enough resilience and enough gratitude and enough faith, those struggles will go away. Why is that narrative so harmful? And what would you counsel others who need real healing?
0: I mean, it's harmful because that's just that's almost toxic positivity, where you're invalidating what people are feeling. And I've said this so many times to friends and colleagues, that hey, anxiety, depression, PTSD doesn't look at your resume, doesn't look at what you have or who you're married to, and says, ah, we're gonna leave that one alone. It really doesn't. And there's a reason why some of the brightest smiles are fighting the toughest battles that you know nothing about. And that I could hide behind a smile, and no one had a clue that anything was wrong. And so I think when we tell people, you can just get going, or you can just be grateful, yes, you can be grateful, but that doesn't negate the wilderness in which you're in, and that we shouldn't invalidate that, because I've always said that you just need one safe space. You need one person to listen. You need one person to jump in. Not everyone's going to have someone pick up the phone at 3 a.m. like I did, but that was a huge inspiration behind this book, because I was looking for resources during my toughest time. I couldn't find them without people talking down to me or making me feel guilty for what I was feeling. And then when I had friends start opening up to me, I tried to find them resources. And so why I wrote this, I'm not a mental health expert. I am an expert in mental breakdowns. And so I wanted it to be that friend that's saying, hey, I see you. I hear you. Here are some tangible things that maybe help paint the picture of what you're going through to validate what you're feeling. But also, it's okay to get help. It's okay to not be okay. It's also okay to be okay when you come through the other side and enjoy that view. So I wrote it from a place of, what did I need during that time? And how could I be that phone call, if you will, for someone who just needs resources or needs to start that pathway towards healing? And then I think what I recommend is just have someone to talk to, even if it's a friend, a teacher, a therapist. Doesn't matter. You just need someone that's going to jump in the water. And there are people that will. I didn't think there were for me. And boy, have several people jumped in the water for me, and I wouldn't be here today without them. So I think it's knowing that you're not alone, knowing you're not crazy, you're a human. And we're always, my mom and I always say, we're spiritual beings having human experiences, and it's hard to be a human. And so it's really just realizing that you're not okay. That's okay. You can be okay. And that's why I said the view, I called it the view is worth it, because the toughest climbs do have the prettiest views. You just have to keep climbing.
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0: Thank you so much.
1: 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Be sure to catch us next week. Until then, we'll be scouting the world over for all that is seen and unseen. On behalf of the staff and crew of EWTN News, I'm Raymond Arroyo. 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
1: 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Plus, Pope Leo issues a message of encouragement and love to grandparents and the elderly, Sunday at 10:30 a.m.
2: I believe in God, the Father Almighty, creator of heaven and earth, and in Jesus Christ, his only Son, our Lord. He was conceived by the Holy Spirit and born of the Virgin Mary. He suffered under Pontius Pilate, was crucified, died, and was buried. He descended into hell. On the third day, he rose again. He ascended into heaven and is seated at the right hand of God the Father Almighty. He will come again to judge the living and the dead. I believe in the Holy Spirit, the Holy Catholic Church, the communion of saints, the forgiveness of sins, the resurrection of the body, and life everlasting. Amen.
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the beginning was the Word. The Word was with God, and the Word was God. All that came to be had life in him, and that life was the light of men, a light that shines in the dark, a light that darkness could not overpower.

Good evening. This evening we're going to look at Ephesians and the 6th chapter and the 10th verse. It's called spiritual warfare. And St. Paul says to the Ephesians, he says, finally, grow strong in the Lord with the strength of his power. You know, today this is almost foreign to us because society tells us that we should grow strong in our own power. We should be positive thinkers, and if we make up our mind to do something, we can do it. Throughout the Gospels, whether it's the Gospel themselves or the Epistles or the Acts or Revelations, it follows that a total dependence upon God is absolutely necessary for a Christian not only to survive in a world that sometimes is seemingly against it, but to grow holy. I don't even think a lot of people know that they're called to holiness. I think that's for priests and ministers and religious and special people chosen by God to be holy. They kind of wear a halo. By the fact you're created, you're called to be holy. And Jesus merits

did for all people, for every man, woman, child in the whole wide world, from now to the end of time and before, to be holy. I guess it's we don't understand what it means to be holy. Is it to pray? Yes. Is it to be good and kind and compassionate? Yes. Is it to overcome our weaknesses and our eccentricities and all our failings and our sinner condition? Is that effort? Yes. But what is holiness? Holiness is to love God so much that you're willing to depend on Him for your strength. And it needs to go strong and right. It's just something that's ongoing. You just can't go strong and all of a sudden you got him. You're not after a diploma. You know, it isn't that you go through a certain amount of theology and a certain amount of everything else and then you get a diploma. Holiness is for everyone. Some of our saints that we have canonized were very illiterate. Couldn't read or write. So where did their holiness come from? Although it's true that the more knowledge you have of God, the more you should thirst for holiness and the more acquire, but it doesn't always follow. Sometimes a peasant can explain to a theologian a problem he has that he may have pored over for years. Because God can work through the uncluttered mind. Uncluttered. We're cluttered. Our minds are cluttered. Our lives are cluttered. With everything and anything, and all of it's going to pass. Say, well, are you saying you shouldn't use whatever God gives you? No. But a cluttered mind is the kind of mind that just is attached to so many things, where things mean more to it than God. And St. Paul is urging us to grow strong in the Lord and with the strength of His power, not our power. He said, put God's armor on. You know, in today's world, we don't even understand this sentence, one sentence here. It says, put God's armor on so as to be able to resist the devil's tactics. Well, some of you don't even believe there is a devil. And that, my friends, is the worst thing in the world you can believe. Because it says devil's tactics. It doesn't say fight the economy or make war upon this or that. It says watch yourself. Because your enemy is the enemy. It's God's enemy. It's the devil. You know, there's a lot of ministers and priests who say, oh, there is no hell. God is so compassionate. That has nothing to do with God's compassion. It's because men love evil. And because they love evil, they refuse the good, wondrous, holy God. And they create their own hell. And so he's saying here, you got to put armor on. For it is not against human enemies we have to struggle. But today all you hear is human enemies. This nation and that nation, and we hear of atomic war, and we hear of all the wars that are and could be. There's over 100 wars all over the world today. And people are not at peace. There's war in family life. There's cold wars between husband and wives. There's all kind of war going on. And St. Paul is saying, I want you to put God's armor on. I want you to use His power and His strength and the salvation that Jesus bought for us, paid dearly to give us. And why? Because he said, you're fighting against sovereignties and powers
who originate the darkness of in this world.

They're the cause of it. This spiritual army of evil . You know, it's a grave mistake not to know your enemy. Why? Because you don't fight him. You're like a soldier going out straight on in the battlefield when there's bullets flying all around because he doesn't see or hear the bullets. And you know what's going to happen to him. It's the same thing in a spiritual war that we constantly have to fight. And why did you say sovereignties and powers? There's their choirs of angels. There are nine choirs of angels given us in Scripture. There's seraphim and cherubim and thrones and powers and virtues and dominions and principalities and archangels and angels. And he picks out sovereignties and powers. Why? Because when the Lucifer fell during the battle in heaven, he took angels, that are spirits. He took those spirits from every individual choir, from the highest choir to the lowest choir. And various ones from each one of those choirs, and we call them choirs for want of a better word, they're like armies. And so he said, you're fighting against sovereignties and power. You're fighting against intellectual beings that are so brilliant. They would make a million Einsteins look pale. I mean, you're in an invisible battle, and some of us go around like there was no tomorrow. He said, that is why you must rely on God's armor, the armor of faith and hope and love, and that deep, deep realization, not just knowledge, but realization that God, Father, Son, and Holy Spirit love you and live within you. If you're without mortal sin, that's grievous sin. So you have to look here and say, why do I have to rely on God's armor? He said, you will not be able to put up any resistance when the worst happens or have enough resources to hold your ground. You know what's amazing today? People complain they don't have time to pray. I haven't got time to pray. I got to pick up the kids. I got to work. I come home, I'm tired. And they have these. But you'll find these people watching soap operas. You'll find them going out at night and sometimes carousing all over the place. You will find them with a tremendous amount of time for themselves, but no time for God. You cannot live in this world. You just can't. You cannot live in this world and not pray. You cannot live in this world and expect to fight this invisible enemy unless you're a friend of God. Because without God, without Jesus, you and I can't do one little bitty thing that's good, let alone fight invisible powers that are much, much greater, much more intelligent than you are. You know, sometimes I think that one of the reasons we have kind of mentally done away with hell is because we just don't want any part of a belief that even gives us the remotest idea that there's somebody more intelligent than we are that's evil. Well, a lot of people don't believe in angels at all. We have a thing. Our pride is so deep sometimes. We don't want to think that there's intelligent beings that are greater, more powerful than we are. And so we kind of skip over these tremendous creations of God. But my friends, they're your helpers. They're the ones that can

and help you fight the good fight today. Ask your angels. Do each have a guardian angel? The Lord Jesus told us that himself. Do not scandalize one of these, because their angels always see the face of my Father. Do you think when you get to be an adult or a teenager, he just kind of takes off? That's when you really need him. Ask him to help you. Ask him to inspire you. Say, angel, guardian, dear, give me light. Give me inspiration. Tell me what I'm doing wrong. Give me that grace that I need to know God, to love God, and to serve God. So we've got to have that constant reality that I am in need of God. I am in need of intercession in order to fight the good fight. So that when the world crowds in around you and tells you that all these terrible things are good and right and just, you know there's something here. A little voice we call conscience that says, no, this is wrong. It was wrong yesterday. It's wrong today. But look what he says. He says, stand your ground with truth buckled around your waist. Integrity for a breastplate. Think of that for a moment, will you? You know, it's a real meditation. Putting on truth, buckled around your waist, and integrity for a breastplate. He said, wearing shoes on your feet, eagerness to spread the gospel of peace. And then he says, always carry the shield of faith. Why? So you can use it to put out the burning arrows of the evil one. Well, what does that mean? Has anyone ever tried to lead you into some sin by saying, oh, come on, have another drink? God doesn't care how much you drink. Maybe you've already had four or five. They're inviting you to get drunk, to squander your money, to deprive your family of their needs, of the money that they need to survive. Gambling is the same. Oh, go on, you're going to win this time. I mean, blow your whole paycheck. You got to have enough faith that says, no. God doesn't want me to do this. It's for my harm. I'm harming myself, my family, my loved one. Your friends come along and say, oh, come on, you can take marijuana, you can take crack, you can take all that. I mean, you're strong. You've done it before. You can drink and drive. You see, you have to have a shield. You have to have something that says, no, that's what that shield is. That shield is your will that says no to all these evils that are so strong in the world, that people are so confused, they don't know the truth. Oh, then he says, you must accept salvation from God to be your helmet. He's talking about a war. And receive the word of God from the Spirit to use what? As a sword. So he takes a soldier and he looks at him. He sees his helmet, he sees his shield, he sees his bucklers, he sees everything that goes on, as it went on those days, on a soldier to protect him. And he turns that around. If many of you had deeper faith, you wouldn't have fallen.
If many of us have deeper trust in God,

Maybe we wouldn't make some of the mistakes we made. But we have to have courage. There's always another chance. Every day is a new sheet. It's like this. It's like this. Let me show you. Let's pretend that you mess up a day, okay? You just mess it up. See that? Can you see that? Just messed up. But tomorrow, in the next moment, it's like this. Because if you're sorry and you repent, those of you that are Catholic, go to the sacrament of reconciliation. Well, get rid of these burdens that you carry with you, these spiritual burdens, this guilt, regret, remorse. Make a resolution tonight, today, that you're going to have a total change of life, that all of these things that bother you, you have little times of pleasure, but you have long periods of misery. You know, if we use just common sense, we wouldn't do half the stuff we do. Just common sense. I never do understand why people who are so sorry at the end of every year for all their sins go out and get drunk the first day of a new year. It just doesn't make sense to me. Well, how are you going to put all this equipment on every morning? Faith and hope and love. And well, he tells us how. Pray all the time. Does it mean I have to have a rosary in my hand or I have to say prayers or all the time? Well, you can't. You've got to do your work. You have to clean house. You have to cook. You have to. You may be in an office somewhere. You may have a big position that needs a lot of concentration. But it's that work you do for God. It's the way you do that work. It's the example you give at your work. That you refuse to tell dirty jokes or listen. That you refuse to lie and to cheat. I heard of a man recently who quit a very high-paying position. I said, why did you quit? He said, because my boss wanted me to do something that was not just or right. It was cheating. A customer, and he said, I want to eat, and I want to clothe my kids, and I want to pay rent, and gas and electric. What I don't want to do is lose my soul. Now that was putting on a breastplate of faith, and that was putting on that armor because he made a choice. But no one can make that choice unless they pray. You just don't put yourself in temptation and then expect God to come along. People put themselves in occasions of sin. Occasions of sin. And that's why if we pray, just said a little prayer. Don't have to be a long prayer. Don't have to be connected with a lot of ceremony. Just from the depths of your heart, say, Jesus, teach me how to act today. Teach me what to say. Tell me what to say. Tell me what to do. Let me do what I do today for thy honor and thy glory, because you love me so much. I don't want to offend you. And he says, asking for what you need. See, that's what it says here. Lord, I don't know how to make this decision. Lord, I don't know really what's good for my daughter, my son, my family at this point. Show me the way. Ask your spirit, tell your spirit to enlighten me. Or Lord, I don't understand this tragedy in my life. Give me more faith. Or, Lord, I feel so disgruntled today and so discouraged today and so disheartened today. Give me hope. And, Lord, I find this person or that person at my work so hard to love, or my daughter or son or father or mother.

Give me your love, Lord, that I may love them. You got to do something. And he says, praying in the Spirit on every possible occasion. You know, we have a lot of dead time. We really do. Well, dead time is when we driving in a car all by yourself, picking up the children, waiting in a doctor's office, going upstairs and downstairs, walking your dog. That's, to me, dead time. Why? Because you're betwixt things. Well, you could pray. You can just say, Lord, I love you. A little prayer, just short. We, in the church, in the Catholic Church, we call these ejaculations, aspirations. Lord, I want to love you like you love yourself. Just little bitty things. What do? They lift your heart and your mind to God. And you can be assured that these tiny prayers, one sentence prayers, while you're going from one work to the other, one office to the other, are not only meritorious, but they give you the strength to be like Jesus today, to see and discern what's good, what's right, what's wrong, what's bad. And he says here, never get tired of staying awake to pray for all the saints. I don't know if any of us think we know a saint, let alone praying for all the saints. Well, who were all the saints? All the Christians. If you're a real good Christian, you're a saint. Because it isn't somebody in a little niche in a church with a big halo on that makes a saint. It's one who wants to know, love, and serve God in the present moment, and is willing to make right choices and sacrifice to accomplish that. It's very simple. And that's why he said you must stay awake praying for all the saints. Do you pray for your fellow Christians? Do you say, Lord, have mercy on mankind? Everybody in this world is your brother and sister. Do we intercede to the throne of God for the people in war? Do we pray for our enemies, whether they're national enemies or personal enemies? Or we're just asking God all the time to give me this and give me that and give me this and give me that. Well, and he says, pray for me to be given an opportunity to open my mouth and speak without fear, and give out the mystery of the gospel. Most of us are so afraid of speaking the name of Jesus that we haven't gotten this far. So why don't you make a resolution? To say every night, every morning, Lord, increase my faith, hope, and love that I may be like you today. That I may look at my neighbor with the love in the eyes of Jesus. That I may have compassion for an enemy with the compassion of Jesus. That I may forgive as Jesus forgave Peter. That I may be loving as Jesus is loving. And pray. Prayer is so powerful. It pierces to the very heavens. It attracts the heart, the mind of God. When you say, Father, I praise you, I love you, I want to serve you, I glorify your name. Praise him before you ask for anything. Say, oh God, you are so wonderful. I thank you for all the great things you have done, and make me holy as you are holy. Make me compassionate as you're compassionate, and loving as you are loving.

0: Bless my children, my friends, my relatives, and bless my enemies, and give this world peace, the kind of peace that can only come from you, Father, and Jesus the Lord. God bless you and good evening.
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Well, you're at home with Jim and Joy, and you are an important part of our EWTN family, and we are so delighted that you've welcomed us into your home. 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Well, today we are welcoming Sean Cochran to our show. Sean is a retired attorney and the CEO of Men for Life, a national pro-life organization calling men to reclaim biblical masculinity and step off the sidelines into the fight for life, for family, and faith. And his journey there began in darkness. The loss of his own child to an abortion sent him spiraling through failed colleges, homelessness, addiction, unemployment, and crime before God brought him through it. So today he lives in Louisiana with his wife, Dr. Michelle Cochran, and their five young children, two biological and three adopted, building the family he once thought he lost the chance to have. And today Sean's going to be joining us to speak about how abortion is really a product of failed masculinity and how Men for Life is restoring biblical masculinity and equipping men to speak boldly for life, family, and faith. You could go out to his website, menforlife.org. And we are excited to have Sean here with us. We believe in what he's doing, and we told him, Sean, this show today, we want to just blow on the sails and on the beautiful ministry that God has in store for you. Well, we would like to take a moment to remind you that EWTN is only made possible through the generosity of viewers like you. And if EWTN has blessed your faith or blessed your family, which it has ours, we humbly ask you to prayerfully consider making a financial gift to EWTNmission.com so we can continue to bring Christ's message to the world. 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And we want to thank you all that you have already given and for your continued prayer.

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1: It's going to be a great two shows that we're going to have. Maybe it's going to stir up things within men to be pro-life men. Maybe it's going to stir up some guilt and shame for what we should have spoken and we didn't, for what we've done, for what we haven't done that we should do. Same thing for women. But you heard in the beginning that Sean was involved in an abortion that had taken place. And he's becoming one of the most eloquent spokespersons on behalf of life, as John Paul II said. Those who are forgiven much, love much, and you could take your place as a real man in this movement to speak for life, to repair any damage that's been done, and to do it with other men in particular. It's menforlife.org, menforlife.org. We'll be right back. Plenty more to come. Don't go away.

0: I'm Johnette Williams. What does it take to form a holy priest? Is it academic excellence, pastoral skill, or administrative ability? Each has its place, but our guest argues the heart of priestly formation is something much deeper. He'll outline a practical spiritual vision for forming priests and seminarians whose lives radiate holiness, pastoral charity, and missionary zeal. That's Women of Grace. 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
4: 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Plus, Pope Leo issues a message of encouragement and love to grandparents and the elderly, Sunday at 10:30 a.m.

0: Welcome back. Well, our guest today is Sean Cochran. He is the CEO of Men for Life. You can go out to the website, menforlife.org. Well, Sean, we are excited to have you on At Home and to bring you to our family. We want you first to tell our family a little bit about your journey and why this fight for life is so important to you.
1: Yes, thank you so much for having me. my journey started when I was 19. And the young lady that I was dating at the time came and told me that she was pregnant. And in my mind, knowing what that meant, right, there was a baby coming. That's what I started talking about, there's a baby coming. And she stopped me and she said, I'm not gonna have a baby, I'm gonna have an abortion. This is before Shout Your Abortion, this is before social media. And so while I knew what abortion was, I didn't know it was something people did. And so the best I could do was to say no. And it didn't matter how many times I said no, I lost that fight. And so that was compounded then by the school counselor who helped her to waive her classes when she started struggling after the abortion. And I went and met with that same person, told the same story, and I was told, no, we're not gonna help you because this doesn't affect you because you're a man. And so this is a person in a position of authority, right? And so I left that being told that this didn't affect me, and it infected me tremendously. I ended up failing out of college. I moved home, I failed out of another college two more times. And 8 years after the abortion, I was overdosing in a hotel room at the end of a 7-year methamphetamine addiction, homeless, unemployed, and waiting for the police to come and arrest me. Mm. By the grace of God, I made it out of that hotel room and into treatment the next day. And in treatment is where a counselor helped me to connect the dots between the behavior and the feelings and the abortion and to really begin to heal. And through that, I was also able to begin recovery from addiction, to go back to college, go to law school. I married the woman I'd been pursuing for 7 years who'd said yes a dozen times, canceled on me a dozen times.
2: She said yes and canceled.
1: Yes, a dozen times.
0: She was until she pursuing didn't. Though.
1: God was protecting everything we have today while he was helping me to become the man she deserved.
2: Mm. That's beautiful.
1: And now we have two biological kids, three adopted kids. And, you know, when I went to law school, you know, my goal was, hey, I'm gonna make up for lost time, right? I'm gonna work really hard, I'm gonna make a lot of money. And, you know, I started my own law firm, I did really well. And several years ago, I recognized that with five little kids, and I had everything that I thought I wanted, and I was not the husband and father that I wanted to be. It wasn't about the money anymore. And so I quit so that I could focus on that. And Men for Life immediately started asking me if I would come run the organization. When I posted on Facebook that I was not going to be practicing law, and I immediately said, no, there is no way I am going to run a pro-life nonprofit. For 2 years, I told them no. And I was on an airplane on the way to meet with a business consultant in California for a business that was rolling out the next week, and God very clearly said, nope, you're going to run this organization. And so I met with a business consultant. He was very supportive, surprisingly, of that decision. And I emailed them on the plane on the way home and said, hey, if you guys are still looking, I'll take over. Mm-hmm. And so that's really how I got involved with Men for Life. And then the journey that God has had me on in the last 2 years, yeah. That was August of 24, has been amazing and fast.
2: Yeah. Again, you are kind of the image of what John Paul II was saying, those who've experienced abortion firsthand especially, that God will have mercy, will forgive, and not only help settle things, but even move you further to become one of the most eloquent spokespersons on behalf of the gospel of life. Those who are forgiven much, love much. God's not really content with forgiveness only, it seems. He says, I want to use you for my glory and honor. You've really seen life and yourself. And how many guys are there out there, I think millions, that haven't got the resolution that you've gotten?
1: Right.
2: You know, I mean, they're just kind of out there and they're told, this wasn't about you anyway, you have nothing to say about it, you know. And then they're just spiraling out. And I think nobody's connected the dots for them.
1: And I think that's a really good point. And that's really where I started to notice that, hey, when I speak, it's not about me. When I share my story, because the very first time I shared, I had three men come up to me privately and say, I haven't told anybody this ever. Yeah. It's been 20 years, 30 years. And men don't talk about it because men aren't talking about it. Mm-hmm. And so every time I share, it opens up the possibility for another person to make that connection and to begin to heal on their own.
0: And men's symptoms are different than women because we are different, no matter what the culture tells us. Like, as a man, and sometimes when we meet with our clients, you have to identify to a man what it is to be a man, because he's been a fatherless young boy and no one's told him who he is,
1: yes,
0: or why God made him or what is his purpose.
1: Yes.
0: And so we get to awaken that in him, but then and help him to step up to the plate.
1: Yes.
0: Because yes, maybe this baby is unplanned and unexpected, but this baby is wanted by God. And the scary question is that God asks every young man and young woman, do you want this baby? And
1: right.
0: Free will is a very scary thing because some of them say, we don't.
1: Yes.
0: And there within lies, you're spiraling out from that point. But thank God there was somebody in the community that asked you the question, when in your life did you start spiraling? And you were able to say from this point on, this is where something went wrong.
1: Right.
0: Where the culture doesn't even give man that voice and say, that wasn't it. Couldn't have been that because abortion's good.
1: Yeah. And they still say that.
0: Right.
1: Every time I'm interviewed, every time I post a podcast or post online, the hate for me as a man in this space is real. And the comments are very, very strong, very hateful. The opposition does not want men speaking.

because they know the power that men's voices have to end abortion. But you hit on something that I think is really important, and that is the formation of young men and starting at point A. What does it mean to be a man? I'll share with you something that surprised

0: about, you know, I think last year there was 15 young men. And so I spoke on what does it mean to be a masculine leader. And afterwards, the young men who lined up, and these are men who are raised, you know, in two-parent homes, right? Raised well to understand the importance of being a man. All of them wanted to know the same thing. What books can I read on how to be a better man? Mm-hmm. Young men are hungry for formation. So to your point, when you look at the young men coming into the pregnancy center who didn't have a father, mm-hmm. right? Who didn't have a male role model or had a bad male role model, you know, how much more do they need that? And that is the main initiative of Men for Life. Mm-hmm. And that came to me through my first pro-life pregnancy center conference, where I had 104 different pregnancy centers ask me the exact same three questions. Do you have a fatherhood program? Because they know that 97% of men who see an ultrasound and complete a fatherhood program choose life. They know that the man is the number one influence in the mom's decision to choose life or to choose abortion. And so they are ready to serve these young men. Do you have a fatherhood program? How do we get them to come back? And how do we get men in our community to serve, to facilitate? Mm-hmm. So I started saying yes, I have a fatherhood program. Mm-hmm. And that's the main initiative of Men for Life, is the completion of a fatherhood program for pregnancy centers. Our goal is to be in 1,600 pregnancy centers in the next 10 years. Mm-hmm. But to your point, we're not starting with how do you change a diaper on a doll for a baby that's going to be here in 26 weeks with a woman you're not in a relationship with, right. Which is what they were offering, mm-hmm. which is to the second question, why can't you get them to come back, mm-hmm. right? Right? Starting with, do you know what it means to be a man, mm-hmm. right? Helping them to learn, what does it mean to be a biblically masculine man? Mm-hmm. You know, to protect, to provide, to lead, to serve, and put everything else in the context of service, right? Yeah. Like, being masculine is in the service of everyone else, and to leave a legacy that honors God, mm-hmm. you know, and to raise these young men up with something that they're hungry for, because they don't have it. Even good young men are hungry for it. So imagine the depths of that hunger in men who have never had it.
1: Mm-hmm. I'm thinking here about Teresa Burke with Rachel Vineyard Healing, post-abortion healing, and worked with her for years. And she speaks about something called dramatic reenactment. And this is repeat abortions. And that many women who've had abortions, if they don't really deal with that, humanize that child, repent of it, seek forgiveness, they will often repeat again, dramatic reenactment. They revisit the scene of the crime. They usually abort about the same time they did the first time around. They have to go back to it and try and master it, but they can't master it because nothing's changed.
0: Yeah.
1: Okay. Now I'm learning in what you're saying, guys are like that. It's the same thing. They're getting these girls pregnant again, out of wedlock, maybe abortion. They're supportive of that. They're forcing that. It's a dramatic, crazy reenactment, trying to visit something, master it, and you don't got the stuff. You're saying is, you got to deal with these guys as they come to your senator, or offer them something that'll help, that the light bulb will go off. They see something different. They understand what they've done, and maybe they could choose something different. But both are dramatically reenacting scenes that are devastating, and they can't change it without the instruction, without the empowerment. So yeah. That's what I see that you're trying to do.
0: You know, and to that point, I heard a statistic yesterday about the Vietnam War. And during the Vietnam War, the soldiers were using heroin to cope. When they came back, I'm going to get these numbers wrong, but it's pretty dramatic. About 70% of the men who had used heroin during the Vietnam War just stopped. No treatment, anything. I think that the statistic then went on to say, or the speaker then went on to say, that in treatment for heroin, the success rate of treatment is about 18%. So we're looking at a 70% success rate just by changing everything. Mm-hmm. People, places, things, right? By changing everything. So when these young men come in, if we change by offering them a new community of good men who are mentoring them on what it means to be a man, so changing the people, changing the things that they are doing, the way that they are thinking, so that they can remove themselves from the communities that they are currently in, or

0: even better, influence those communities when people see, hey, you've changed. Mm-hmm. What is it?
1: Right.
0: Like, I want what you have. And so then have a domino effect. And this is how we change the culture. The pro-life movement talks all the time about we're not going to end abortion until we change the culture. Well, we can't change the culture if we ignore half the population.
1: Right.
0: But if we rely on God's design for the leadership of men, and we focus our resources on raising up a generation of good men, I believe we can end abortion in a single generation.
1: Mm-hmm. I agree with you, because as human beings, we repeat what we have not repaired. So I was post-abortive once. This is what my girlfriend did, so now I have another girlfriend pregnant, and this is what we're going to do, and we keep doing this,
0: right?
1: And we keep, you know, this, abortion becomes their birth control,
0: yes.
1: which I see it on a daily basis. Guys bring the morning after pill to the date. Back in the day, he would pack a condom in his pocket. Well, that's not, now it's a pharmaceutical war. So now he's bringing, because he went and bought it at the drugstore for $50 a pop, the morning after pill. So if you have unprotected sex within 70 to 20, I want you to take this pill. And I say to the girl, why don't you turn to him and tell him to take the pill? Because these are poisons that you're putting in your
0: yes.
1: body. And they're like, okay, I'll have sex with you and then I'll take these drugs. And I mean, we have lost our way as human beings in how we're treating and caring for this each other. And the church and men and women are silent. And we all want to stick our head in the sand to pretend this really isn't happening, is it?
2: We're going to have to take a break at this point. We're going to hold you over for the final segment.
0: Okay.
2: There's so much to share and to unpack here. And go out to the website, menforlife.org, menforlife.org, whether you're a man or a woman, so much good information there. Sean was speaking about the need for community, to be honest, to get things out in front and to get support. I think there's a lot of people that are feeling that we're opening up something that is not spoken about, that's taboo. Abortion should be taboo, but it's not taboo. It's speaking about it that's taboo. How dare you? You know, criticize or say anything, but he's opening it up. And that lets the light of Christ and truth come in and to change people's lives and for them to come and be joined together to be a community of redemption, a community that speaks out with love to all people regarding the sanctity of life, marriage, and the family. We'll be right back. Plenty more to come. Don't go away.

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1: Finishing up today's conversation with Sean Cochran, Men for Life. I love it. Men for Life. He wants to help equip men to be men that are truly masculine, stand up and speak for life. You were commenting on some of the things Joy said and something else you might want to touch on in the last couple of minutes.
2: Yeah, so you brought up how men were bringing the morning after pill. And you know, and it's even worse now. They're poisoning their girlfriends or their spouses with the abortion pill. There's story after story, and those are only the ones we're hearing about, right? Mm-hmm. Of men who are being arrested. And one guy was sentenced for 12 years. And I think that's what I mean when I say abortion is the product of failed masculinity. There's two opposing forces, or competing, or even complementary when it comes to failure of masculinity. You've got the bad actors who are doing things like that, using women and using abortion so that they can use women as objects for their own personal pleasure without fear of consequence or responsibility. And then you've got the silence and passivity of good men. You know, 54% of men in America identify as pro-life based on a Gallup poll from last year. But where are they? Right? Like, being pro-life for the purpose of answering a poll doesn't accomplish anything. Like, we have to take action. We have to lead in our families, in our churches, in our communities, you know, and lead this country out of that so that the next generation understands the value of human life. Mm-hmm. And so that's what I mean when I say abortion is the product of failed masculinity.
1: So your organization can help men in particular think through all of this, deal with the issues that they've had, get a degree of healing. But some are like, you know, I'm ready to go. You know, I feel like I'm ready to go. What does that mean for me to be ready to go? What do you got for me? What do I do? Who can help me along with this? You're addressing all those things.
2: That's a great question. So we are building a movement. It's more than just, hey, men, you're not doing enough. You need to do more. And then I walk away, right? Like, Men for Life is building a movement of good men who are willing to take action. And you know, the next thing that we're going to do after the fatherhood program, and look, I'll tell you right now, men who want to do something today, go to the local pregnancy center. Every pregnancy center either needs, has, or wants a fatherhood program, but they need the men in their community to mentor. And you don't have to be a perfect man. I am way less than a perfect man. All you have to do is be present. Mm-hmm. And your failures and your successes will help that young man to learn what it means to be a man.
1: We're going to have to conclude at this point. Thank God we have you for tomorrow to unpack this more fully. Menforlife.org, menforlife.org. You're an important part of this EWTN family. You're never alone. You're always at home with Jim and Joy. Life, marriage, and the family will prevail. Bye now.

0: What does it mean to encounter Jesus, to answer the call to holiness? Cardinal Fernando Folloni explores salvation history for answers in My Days Are in Your Hands, Men and Women in the Footsteps of Jesus. In these pages, one of the church's leading shepherds walks you through the lives of great saints and biblical figures who willingly gave their lives to God. 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
1: In the summer of 2024, America witnessed a pilgrimage like none other in the history of the country. Tens of thousands of Catholics walked along four pilgrim routes, forming a cross that covered the United States as they made their way to the city of Indianapolis. It was the National Eucharistic Revival. The goal was simple but profound: renew the church by enkindling a living relationship with the Lord Jesus Christ in the Holy Eucharist. A three-year grassroots movement sponsored by the U.S. Catholic bishops, the revival launched on the Feast of Corpus Christi in 2022 and led to the four great pilgrim journeys across America, culminating with the 10th National Eucharistic Congress, a profound moment that brought together in prayer the whole Catholic family in the United States. The revival goes on, of course, with the 2026 pilgrimage in honor of America's 250th year and under the theme, One Nation Under God. The route will extend through most of the 13 original colonies and will conclude over the 4th of July weekend in Philadelphia in honor of the 250th anniversary of the Declaration of Independence. It is our chance to honor the founding of the country, but also to remind ourselves that the true source and summit of our Christian life is the body, blood, soul, and divinity of our Lord Jesus Christ.

Hello. Welcome to our series on who are the saints and what are they like. We are presently dealing with the inner attitudes of the saints, those things that can't appear in movies or in pictures of the saints. Many of, by the way, the pictures and the statues of saints are really caricatures of the reality. They're not kind of plaster pictures of holiness. That kind of annoys me, as you might pick up from my saying this and my attitude in saying it. We are dealing with what makes the saints, that is, their inner life, what makes them tick as saints. And we mentioned last time several of them, and I want to continue with a few more and wrap this part of our discussion up into its little bundle. The next of these traits, inner traits of the saints, their eagerness for the Word. And by the Word, I mean God's revelation. I'm thinking of the biblical Word, also what He has given to His church to carry on through the centuries, all those who hear you, hear me, so on, based and rooted very much and perfect conformity with the written Word of Scripture. They are eager for it. Not simply they read it and then more or less react this way or that way. They thirst for it. For example, Jeremiah 15:16 gives us a taste of this eagerness. When I found your word, words in the plural, when I found them, I devoured them. They became my joy and the happiness of my heart. That is typical of the saint. Saint Teresa, humble Teresa, made the remark once that she never listened to a homily without profiting from it. And I'm pretty sure that she listened to some pretty dull speakers in her day, as we have them in any century, in any day. But if the truth was being spoken, she loved it and, in her own way, devoured it. She profited from every contact with God's Word. The saints are like that. Now, I should like to say that every one of us is more or less receptive and ready for God's Word. I like to use the example and have used it in the past, and I think it's a pretty fairly good example, namely that there are all kinds of types of paper. And from the point of view of receptivity to water, they vary in quality all the way from one end of the spectrum to the other. And at one end, there would be paper that's made to drink up water. Paper towels would be an example. So that if you rub a counter with this paper towel, says the ad, it disappears. Whereas at the other end of the spectrum, you would have, I would think, something like wax paper, which is made to resist

water. And all the wax paper would do on your counter is just move the drops of water around. Wouldn't absorb anything. From all the way from 100% receptivity to 0%. And it's like that for God's Word. One of the many reasons why saints become saints, these marvelous men and women of which we are speaking in our series, one reason is that they profit from the Word, they're eager for it, and therefore most ready for it. Now let's take a look at the way the Lord speaks of this same thing in Him, in His parable of the sower. I'm looking at Mark's Gospel. We all know this, many of us at least know it practically by heart. The sower is the person who proclaims God's Word, and the seed is the Word of God. And there are several different classes of people more or less receptive to what they hear. And this is extremely important. The saints are at the one end of the spectrum, and the hostile people are at the other end. Let's listen to how he explains it. He's a perfect teacher, of course, and he doesn't multiply examples too much, confuse people, just enough to get the point over crystal clear. I quote the Lord, "There are others who receive the word, the seed, in thorns. These have heard the word, but the worries of this world, the lure of riches, and all the other passions come in to choke the word so that it produces nothing." These are the people who, when they hear something biblical or something of the church's mind, now I'm not talking, by the way, when I say the church's mind, I mean the official teaching of the church, which is guaranteed by the Lord. Somebody standing as a private person, even in a pulpit, is not necessarily presenting the Lord's word, unless he's in complete accord with the mind of the church that the Lord authorized. So I'm supposing the real thing here. Namely, this person hears the word or reads scripture or reads a very good commentary on scripture or the life of a saint. This person doesn't receive anything practically at all. As the Lord puts it, the word produces nothing because smothered by selfish concerns and worldly affairs. Might be doing good things, but possibly for the wrong reason. So these are the wax paper people. The Lord goes on, "And there are those who have received the seed in rich soil. They hear it, the word, accept it, and yield a harvest, 30, 60, and 100-fold. So you notice the other end of the spectrum, the 100-fold, these are the saints. These are the Jeremiahs and the Teresas and all the saints I can think of. When they hear God's word, it really is received eagerly and with therefore great deal of results and good fruit. Then there are those, the lesser people, who 30-fold and 60-fold, well, they're not hostile at least, and they're getting someplace, but they're not to the level of the saints in receptivity. We need to ask ourselves, of course, each one of us, where do I fit on this spectrum? That brings us to our next inner attitude of the saint. This, how is the saint affected? What makes the saint tick, as it were? The saints are utterly ecclesial. And by that I mean the word ecclesial referring, it's an adjective, refers to the church. In Latin, ecclesia is the name, the word, church. And the saints, you will notice, without a single exception, are totally of the mind of the church the Lord founded. They just are. I don't know a single single case in the history, 20 centuries of history, where there was a single saint who would say, "I buy this thing," or "I don't buy that thing." They buy everything that the church, with her full authority given by Christ, teaches. That's good enough for them. And good enough in the sense that this is the truth because the Lord guaranteed it. There's nothing of what we have called in recent years cafeteria Catholicism. That meaning a person who would go among the churches teaching something like a person in a cafeteria. You don't take everything when you go to a cafe. If it's a, you know, the type where you pick up this and you leave that, you take this dessert,

rather than some other one in the main course. And cafeteria Catholicism, of course, is just completely foreign to the minds of the saints. So that when they hear the Lord say, as we have it in Luke's Gospel, chapter 10, verse 16, they take him seriously at his word. I quote Jesus, "Anyone who listens to you," he means the church that he is sending, when she officially teaches with those who have this authority that he's giving, "anyone who listens to you listens to me." It could not be more clear. "Anyone who rejects you rejects me. And those who reject me reject those," the one that is, "who reject the one who sent me." Not a single saint was otherwise than completely in accord with what the Lord says there. So that I remember Saint Teresa saying regarding the liturgy that she was willing to die for the least ceremony of the church. And she put it emphatically, as was her custom sometimes, to say something with real strength. She said, "I'm willing to die 1,000 deaths for the least ceremony of the church." The saints really take the Lord seriously and at his word. Our next trait of the saints, again, their inner life, their inner attitudes, how do they approach things? And these that we're considering, this, by the way, is number 8, and we will have 9 of them this time, plus a few conclusions. These explain the externals of the saints' lives and all kinds of nitty-gritty things. And the 8th one is that the saints are consistent. Consistent with reality, both in their decisions and in their choices. They don't, for example, cut corners with things. They know that there can be an exception to, for example, the amount of time spent in contemplative prayer. They know there can be an exception, a day where that can't be done. What I usually do is not possible someday. They understand that. They're not fanatics. But at the same time, they do not cut corners with their prayer time. They're consistent about it. The saint, of course, will not compromise and do some things once in a while. For example, reading that the Lord would habitually, Luke 5:16, he would habitually go off to long solitudes to commune with the Father. The saint takes him seriously. "I will do that, and I will do it as he did it, habitually, usual thing, daily." Understanding that some time or other there could be an exception that prevents that. Now, I want to give you some further examples of the consistency of the saint. Given Mark 1:35, which let me just cite it to you so that we are all on the same page and the same wavelength. Given when they hear this of the Lord, I quote, "In the morning, long before dawn, he got up and left the house and went off to a lonely place and prayed there," or, as another translation puts it, was absorbed in prayer. Reading that he went to that tremendous amount of sacrifice long before dawn, gets up, doesn't turn over, gets up, goes to a solitude, finds an ideal place to commune with the Father, and a long time, long before dawn, that sounds at least like an hour or two, probably 2 or 3, he's absorbed in prayer. And then, as we noted just a few moments ago, he does this habitually, Luke tells us. So the saints, an example of their consistency, they do the same thing in their prayer life. They don't simply spend the time with the Lord once in a while. It's a daily practice with them. And that is true also, by the way, of the married saints. If one should have any question when I make a statement like I just did, true also of married saints, if one has some doubt about that, I would suggest that this person read the lives of some of the married saints, at least some of them, and you will find that exactly what I'm saying here, this is what they do. Another example of their consistency is that given that God is purest delight, not simply joyous to an astonishing degree,

endless ecstasy. God is whatever He is. He's purest power, purest delight, purest love, with no limit whatsoever. Given that, saints' consistency would indicate that they take Him seriously. For example, as Paul does, one of the saints, Paul is, of course, 1 Corinthians 10:31, whether you eat or drink or do anything else, do all for the glory of God, which is always for our own good also. And that is completely consistent with God being purest joy, purest delight, purest ecstasy, with no limit whatsoever. They say, okay, Lord, that means that everything I'm going to do is going to be aimed at your glory. I love you so much, but it's also for my own good to do it for your glory. And in line with this same thing, I'd like to share with you another text, St. Paul, that makes so much sense in consistency with this these principles we're noticing in the Gospel, New Testament, Titus chapter 2, verse 12. What we have to do is to give up everything that does not lead to God and all our worldly ambitions. Notice, not all our ambitions. If we've got good ambitions that are really directed to the glory of God and the good of other people, as well as our own good, well, we don't give those up. But we give up everything that does not lead to God. And that's, again, the consistency of the saint. The saint is completely consistent. They might slip a little bit here or there through half advertence or a little momentary partial weakness or something, but they sure do regret it and they say, I'm not going to do that thing again. They follow out consistently these basic principles that New Testament makes so clear. And a great deal in the Old Testament also does that. So, a third example of their consistency. Given what we have about the need for sacrifice in our lives, let me just give you one example from Matthew and then another one from St. Paul. The saint will do penance, but let's first look at the New Testament. In Matthew's Gospel, Sermon on the Mount, chapter 7, verses 13 and 14. Enter by the narrow gate, since the road that leads to perdition is wide and spacious, and many take it. It is a narrow gate and a hard road that leads to life, and only a few find it. You will find that the saints are among the few. They really do take the hard road and the narrow gate, the sacrificing aspects of living the gospel. They bring immense joy, unspeakable joy, no doubt about that either. But they do take the hard road. There's no other road that leads to the unspeakable joy that is part of the divine dispensation and God's intention for you and me. Let's take a look also at 1 Corinthians chapter 9, where Paul, who already has achieved a high degree of holiness, verses 24 to 27. He's got the imagery here of athletes in the stadium, very much like athletes today, football players, basketball players, all the training they undergo even before the official season starts, they're working out. And boy, do they work out, as we all know. He's using that imagery to indicate that, yeah, we have to do the same thing. If we want to be top-notch in living the gospel, we've got to carry the cross. And by the way, the training sessions of athletes is sometimes punishing, as I think many of us know if you've ever watched them train. Says Paul, all the runners at the stadium are trying to win, but only one of them gets the prize. You must run in the same way, meaning to win. All the fighters in the games go into strict training. They do this just to win a wreath that will wither away, but we do it for a wreath that will never wither. Now, boy, that's perfect imagery for our efforts in this life for the eternal reward. The athlete trains for something that is very transitory. So even if a person wins a championship in Wimbledon or some other gold medal in the Olympics, that's soon forgotten in just a few years. Almost nobody thinks of it anymore. It's so

0: temporary, you see. But what we're after is the eternal. And then Paul remarks, he draws the conclusion, that is how I run, intent on winning. That is how I fight, not beating the air. I treat my body hard, and here's the point we're after. There is such a thing as penance, of fasting and so on, of giving up something or other to get our will in control of our lives. So that if somebody, for example, is inclined to eat too much or in an unhealthy way, we need penance at the table and to get that aberration in order. It's very much what Paul has in mind. I treat my body hard and make it obey me. For having been an announcer myself, I should not want to be disqualified. The saints are consistent. They hear this, they realize it's, of course, perfect truth, and they get busy, and they not only suffer gladly, but they do penance during Lent, especially, and on Fridays.
1: You will remember that when the American bishops modified the Lenten fasting regulations, and about Fridays also, you will recall that they didn't do away with the need for penance and didn't do away with the need for fasting for those who are able to do it. You'll remember that they, as it were, put the decision-making burden on each one of us, that I will do penance according to my state in life, according to my situation, because the church being so huge, over a billion people, can't legislate something like this wisely for all kinds of cultures, all kinds of different degrees of poverty and so on. There are some people that cannot do penance on Friday. If they get a chance to eat a meal, a full meal or meat, they have to do it because that's the only chance. Maybe in a month they might get a piece of meat. And so because of that, the church said, you make your decisions, but penance and sacrifice are in order for all of us according to our capacities and our needs. The saints, therefore, are consistent in this sort of thing too. When they read Paul and they read the need for the hard road and the narrow gate that lead to life, they say, I will do this, I will carry that out in my life according to my situation and my needs and the way I ought to do it, my duties too. That brings us then to the last of our ideas of the inner life of the saint. That is, what goes on within these people in their inner minds? We've mentioned now eight of these inner attitudes, fundamental ones in the saints. The last one is the saints are fully alive inside. I made the remark earlier in our series that there's not such a thing as a bored saint. They are just fully alive people. Even when they're suffering, they're fully alive and very much full of joy at the same time. John 10:10, Jesus speaking, I have come that they may have life and have it abundantly. The Lord wants you and me to live fully, vibrantly, enthusiastically, really in it. Live fully, abundantly, as he puts it. He came, the incarnation, that this would happen. And as I say that sentence, I think of the dreadful picture of the faces of the poorest of the poor in Calcutta in the slums as we walked by just a few feet away from them on the way to another place. That hope, look of forlornness, it seemed an immense sadness. It's just dreadful. And I'm not blaming them. Poor things, they are so dreadfully poor that it seems almost impossible that a smile would cross their face. And I'm not blaming them. Again, I repeat. The Lord came that we would be full of life and that they would be full of life too. And one of the dreadful things about the unequal distribution of the world's resources is this kind of thing. It makes it so immensely hard for people to be full of life. Jesus said also, your joy, if you're my disciple, you carry out my word, your joy will be complete. Nobody else promises this. Nobody else can deliver it either. Or as Psalm 68 puts it, the just shall exult and dance for joy. These are not overstatements. And as 1 Peter verse 1, chapter 1, verse 8,

Peter says you will have a joy in you so great that it cannot be imagined, cannot be explained. A few little rapid conclusions. You will notice in this section on the inner attitudes of the saints, their inner life, what makes them tick. First of all, that these attitudes penetrate practically everything else that we say in the series. Notice secondly, that a saint, therefore, is a divine work of art, as we have mentioned in the first of our series, first program. Anyone who knows himself, thirdly, knows that he can't become all these things, full of joy, dancing and exulting, for example, by himself. But you and I are not alone. With God's grace, we can grow to this point and imitate these masterpieces of the divine handiwork. We'll continue at this point next time. Bye-bye.

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6: 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It features a soaring eagle along with

0: the scripture verse, "Those who hope in the Lord will renew their strength. 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
1: Hello, I'm Johnette Williams. 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
3: O God, I hope with complete trust that you will give me, through the merits of Jesus Christ, all the necessary grace in this world and everlasting life in the world to come. For this is what you have promised, and you always keep your promises. Amen.
4: Family, a prayer that we pray together is a powerful prayer. So please pray together with me our EWTN family prayer. Today we pray for those who desire holy marriage. Heavenly Father, we worship you. You reveal that it is not good for man to be alone, and you created for him a helpmate. Today we pray for those men and women who long to be married. Hear their prayers and grant them the desires of their hearts, bringing them the happiness of a holy marriage, just as you did for Tobias and Sarah. Bless them, Lord, with faithful spouses who will help them grow in holiness. Through Christ our Lord. Amen.
5: Behold the Lamb of God, who takes away the sins of the world. Take this, all of you, and eat of it, for this is my body, which will be given up for you. Take this, all of you, and drink from it, for this is the chalice of my blood,

Brethren, let us acknowledge our sins and so prepare ourselves to celebrate the sacred mysteries. I confess to Almighty God and to you, my brothers and sisters, that I have greatly sinned in my thoughts and in my words, in what I have done and in what I have failed to do. Through my most grievous fault. Therefore I ask Blessed Mary, ever Virgin, all the angels and saints, brothers and sisters, to pray for me to the Lord. May Almighty God have mercy on us, forgive us our sins,

Show favor, O Lord, to your servants, and mercifully increase the gifts of your grace, that made fervent in hope, faith, and charity, they may be ever watchful in keeping your commands. Through our Lord Jesus Christ, your Son, who lives and reigns with you in the unity of the Holy Spirit,

0: A reading from the book of the prophet Jeremiah. Return, rebellious children, says the Lord, for I am your master. I will take you, one from a city, two from a clan, and bring you to Zion. I will appoint over you shepherds after my own heart, who will shepherd you wisely and prudently. When you multiply and become fruitful in the land, says the Lord, they will in those days no longer say, the Ark of the Covenant of the Lord. They will no longer think of it, or remember it, or miss it, or make another. At that time, they will call Jerusalem the Lord's throne. There all nations will be gathered together to honor the name of the Lord at Jerusalem. And they will walk no longer in their hard-hearted wickedness. The word of the Lord. The Lord will guard us as a shepherd guards his flock.
1: The Lord.
0: Hear the word of the Lord, O nations. Proclaim it on distant isles and say, he who scattered Israel now gathers them together. He guards them as a shepherd his flock.
1: The Lord.
0: The Lord shall ransom Jacob. He shall redeem them from the hand of his conqueror. Shouting, they shall mount the heights of Zion. They shall come streaming to the Lord's blessings, the grain.

the wine and the oil, the sheep and the oxen. Then the virgins shall make merry and dance, and young men and old as well. I will turn their mourning into joy. I will console and gladden them after their sorrows.

Jesus said to his disciples, "Hear the parable of the sower. The seed sown on the path is the one who hears the word of the kingdom without understanding it, and the evil one comes and steals away what was sown in his heart. The seed sown on rocky ground is the one who hears the word and receives it at once with joy, but he has no root and lasts only for a time. When some tribulation or persecution comes because of the word, he immediately falls away. The seed sown among thorns is the one who hears the word, but then worldly anxiety and the lure of riches choke the word, and it bears no fruit. But the seed sown on rich soil is the one who hears the word and understands it, who indeed bears fruit and yields 100 or 60 or 30-fold.

The servant of God, Catherine Doherty, was born in Russia, and she and her family lived through the communist revolution. Eventually, they fled Russia from that communist revolution that was happening, first to England, and then eventually settled into Canada, where she founded what is called Madonna House, place of spiritual renewal. She's very much a spiritual mother to priests and to lay people, a servant of God, Catherine Doherty. So her cause for canonization has been opened. But she wrote a beautiful little book to encourage priests in their vocations called Dear Father. She also wrote one for bishops, Dear Bishop. So in this little book, she talks about what was going on during the communist revolution. So this is around 1920. She says, I remember the day when there were no priests in Petrograd in the early days of the

Revolution, when things were so unsettled, priests were shot on sight, and so were many other people. The Jewish rabbis, the Protestant ministers, the Orthodox

the Mass. One day when the priest had just consecrated the host and brought it down on the altar, the door opened, a rifle was thrust through, a shot was fired, and the priest fell dead. The consecrated host rolled off the altar onto the floor. Two soldiers came up then, ground the host under their heels, and turning to us said, "Where is your God? Under our heel." An old man answered, "Lord, forgive them, even if they know what they do." Shamed or embarrassed, the two soldiers left the church. The old man gave us communion with the remnants of the host. He washed the desecrated floor with holy water, and we buried the priest. And then there were none. No one to hear one's confession. No one to give us viaticum. No one to offer Mass. Anyone who has gone through this tragedy knows what it means to be without a priest. And living in Canada, her husband, Eddie Doherty, said, somebody asked me, well, what is a priest? And so she wrote this little poem that they have in one of their houses. And she speaks of, you know, the priest as a holy man, and realized this is what we are called to be, not necessarily are. So she said, a priest is a lover of God. A priest is a lover of men. A priest is a holy man because he walks before the face of the all-holy. A priest understands all things. A priest forgives all things. A priest encompasses all things. The heart of a priest is pierced like Christ's with the lance of love. The heart of a priest is open like Christ's for the whole world to walk through. The heart of a priest is a vessel of compassion. The heart of a priest is a chalice of love. The heart of a priest is the trysting place of human and divine love. So this is what we are called to be as priests, and that we are striving to become more and more. And the reason I begin with all of that is because of the passage from Jeremiah today, where he says, I will give you, the Lord says through Jeremiah, and the people have been, they're going to be going into exile. But Jeremiah is prophesying, they are going to be brought back. They are going to be brought back to Zion. And that he will give them shepherds after his own heart, after the Lord's own heart. He's going to give them shepherds. And so Pope John Paul II wrote an apostolic exhortation in 1992 using that very passage, Pastores Dabo Vobis, I will give you shepherds after my own heart. And so it goes on to say in this apostolic exhortation that Jesus Christ himself is the living, supreme, and definitive fulfillment of God's promise. Jesus himself said, I am the good shepherd. And the letter to the Hebrews says, he is the great shepherd of the sheep. But he also entrusted to the apostles and their successors his flock for them to shepherd. And so this exhortation goes on to say that without priests, the church would not be able to live her fundamental obedience, which is at her very heart. The fundamental obedience to what? To Christ's command. The church couldn't live it without priests. And what is Christ's command? At the end of Matthew's gospel, where he says, go make disciples.

Disciples of all nations. And what's the other command? Do this in remembrance of me. What we are engaged in today. Without priests, that work would not be continuing at the heart of the church, that obedience to Christ's commands. And in fact, so we think about those two elements, the preaching of the word and the offering of the Holy Eucharist, the two parts of the Holy Mass, right? We have the liturgy of the word, we have the liturgy of the Eucharist, this renewal of the sacrifice of Christ's body and blood. So it makes what he accomplished present, and he is present in the proclamation of the word. We stand, especially when we listen to Jesus' very words of the gospel, we're standing attentively with devotion. Our hearts are listening. We're wanting to hear. We're wanting to respond to his word. And so this parable of the sower, which the Lord explains, that's one element, isn't it? Casting the seed. And that's what the network continues to do. That's what priests throughout the world continue to proclaim, helping us to better understand God's word. Of course, there's so many wonderful resources that we have available as Catholics today, aren't there? Where we can grow in knowing and understanding the word of God from great teachers. But the liturgy, in a particular way, is an elevated way in which the word is being proclaimed to us, the seeds being sown to us, the priest acting in the person of Christ, and Christ speaking, especially in the sacred liturgy through his word. You know, today, for both our Alleluia verse and the communion antiphon today, it has Luke's version of the sower of the seed and the concluding words that Jesus said when he's explaining this is what this means when the seed is sown, and it has these different responses that happen. So this is Matthew's gospel that we had today, but Luke has a version too where there's a concluding statement of our Lord. And that's what we had for our Alleluia verse and that we have for our communion antiphon today. They're a little bit different translations. I'll read them both. Blessed are they who have kept the word with a generous heart and yield a harvest through perseverance. So we're not supposed to be like that seed that sprouts, but then there's some difficulty or persecution that comes along and quickly fall away, or not to let that word get choked off in us by worldly cares and anxieties. The lure of riches chokes off that word. And our communion antiphon is a little different translation of that same concluding statement of our Lord in Luke's gospel about the sower and the seed. Those who keep God's word with a good and perfect heart patiently bring forth fruit. So patience, perseverance, this is an element of bearing that fruit, where Jesus speaks about the other reality where, all right, some difficulty comes along, I'm out of here. Or, hey, that looks pretty good. Sin looks pretty inviting here. Or maybe I could be rich. Maybe that's the goal. And it chokes off that word. So we're called to have that good and perfect heart, that generous heart, and to yield a harvest through our persevering, through our patience, persevering until the end. And so Jeremiah is prophesying really a new exodus. So you remember the first exodus where the people leave Egypt, and then they construct this Ark of the Covenant, and they have this tent of meeting where God was present. And so this was this first wonderful exodus from their slavery in Egypt, and they're brought through the Red Sea, and now they have this tent of meeting, this tabernacle, and they have this Ark of the

covenant that's placed in the Holy of Holies. And Jeremiah says there's a new Exodus coming that's going to be more marvelous, so marvelous you're going to forget that first covenant. You're going to forget that first Exodus. You're not even going to be longing for the Ark of the Covenant again. That's what Jeremiah is prophesying is going to be coming. And indeed it has. Indeed it has. And so when you look at the book of Revelation, chapter 12, the verse right before chapter 12, chapter 11, verse 19, John has his vision of heaven. And what's he see? He sees the Ark of the Covenant. But then there's lightning and thunder and earthquake and even heavy hail. And then what does he see? He sees a woman clothed with the sun. And she's with child. Who is she? Well, this child is going to rule the nations with an iron rod. That's Psalm 2, which is a messianic psalm. Well, obviously, the one who's carrying the Messiah is Mary. She is the new Ark of the Covenant. That's one of the titles we have. So we're no longer looking toward that old covenant, Raiders of the Lost Ark, right? We're not searching for that. No, we got the new Ark of the Covenant. It's Our Lady who has born this child, this one who is the great shepherd of the sheep. But then he also calls men to be those who will shepherd his flock. He says to Peter, feed my sheep, feed my lambs, tend my lambs. That's what the Lord entrusts us with as priests. And I invite you, young men, the Lord's calling many of you to be a shepherd after his own heart. The people need the Word of God. They need the Eucharist. Say yes to the Lord. You will not be disappointed. He will fulfill your heart's greatest longing. We never outgive God. Whatever we give to him, the priests, lay people, God is never outdone in generosity, ever, ever. You will receive much more and the reward of eternal life. So let us, dear people, and I'd invite you to join our community too. I'm wearing a vestment here that has our motto, the lost I will seek out, the strayed I will bring back. That's the motto of our community. Because in a particular way, what's the largest denomination in the world? Fallen away Catholics. And people are still falling away. That's what we're about. To invite you who have fallen away from the faith to return. To respond to the Lord with perseverance and patience, with a generous heart. To be nourished by the Eucharist. Catherine Doherty understood that importance. Suddenly there were no priests, no one to give them the Eucharist, no one to anoint them, no one to hear their confessions, no one to help them fulfill that Lord's command to make disciples of all nations and to do this in remembrance of me. So dear young men, have courage and respond with a generous heart, so that you too may bear fruit 30 and 60 and 100-fold.

0: Rejoicing in our call to be the people of God, chosen to be his own, let us offer our petitions with confidence and love.
1: For the church, that like the seed that fell on rich soil, you make time each day to hear and understand God's word. We pray to the Lord.
2: Lord, hear our prayer.
1: For our Pope and the bishops, that they will encourage us

0: to look on the media as a potentially great channel for the spread of the gospel message. We pray to the Lord.
1: Lord, hear our prayer.
0: For those who find it hard to forgive, that God's healing grace may enter their hearts. We pray to the Lord.
1: Lord, hear our prayer.
0: For the gentle repose of those who have died, that in mercy, God may welcome them into heaven. We pray to the Lord.
1: Lord, hear our prayer.
2: We pray for young men to respond to the Lord's invitation to be shepherds after his own heart, that many will respond this day. We pray to the Lord.
1: Lord.
2: In your love, Lord, answer our humble prayer. Give us the grace to see what we have to do and the strength to do it. Through Christ our Lord.
1: Amen.

When the one perfect sacrifice brought to completion varied offerings of the law, accept, we pray, this sacrifice from your faithful servants, and make it holy as you bless the gifts of Abel, so that what each has offered to the honor of your majesty may benefit the salvation of all.

Thanks, Lord, Holy Father, almighty and eternal God, through Christ our Lord. His death we celebrate in love, his resurrection we confess with living faith,

You are indeed holy, O Lord, and all you have created rightly gives you praise. For through your Son, our Lord Jesus Christ, by the power and working of the Holy Spirit, you give life to all things and make them holy. And you never cease to gather a people to yourself, so that from the rising of the sun to its setting, a pure sacrifice may be offered to your name. Therefore, O Lord, we humbly implore you by the same Spirit, graciously make holy these gifts we have brought to you for consecration, that they may become the body and blood of your Son, our Lord Jesus Christ, at whose command we celebrate these mysteries. From the night he was betrayed, he himself took bread, and giving you thanks, he said the blessing, broke the bread, and gave it to his disciples, saying, "Take this, all of you, and eat of it, for this is my body, which will be given up for you."

In a similar way, when supper was ended, he took the chalice and, giving you thanks, he said the blessing and gave the chalice to his disciples, saying, "Take this, all of you, and drink from it, for this is the chalice of my blood, the blood of the new and eternal covenant, which will be poured out for you and for many for the forgiveness of sins. Do this in memory of me."

Therefore, O Lord, as we celebrate the memorial of the saving passion of your Son, his wondrous resurrection and ascension into heaven, and as we look forward to his second coming, we offer you in thanksgiving this holy and living sacrifice. Look, we pray, upon the oblation of your church and recognizing the sacrificial victim by whose death you will to reconcile us to yourself. Grant that we, who are nourished by the body and blood of your Son and filled with his Holy Spirit, may become one body, one spirit in Christ. May he make of us an eternal offering to you, so that we may obtain an inheritance with your elect, especially with the most blessed Virgin Mary, Mother of God, with blessed Joseph, her spouse, with your blessed apostles and glorious martyrs, with Saint Charbel, Saint Francis, and with all the saints on whose constant intercession in your presence we rely

unfailing help. May this sacrifice of our reconciliation, we pray, O Lord, advance the peace and salvation of all the world. Be pleased to confirm in faith and charity your pilgrim church on earth, with your servant Leo, our Pope, and Stephen, our Bishop, the Order of Bishops, all the clergy, and the entire people you have gained for your own. Listen graciously to the prayers of this family whom you have summoned before you. In your compassion, O merciful Father, gather to yourself all your children scattered throughout the world. To our departed brothers and sisters, and to all who are pleasing to you at their passing from this life, give kind admittance to your kingdom. There we hope to enjoy forever the fullness of your glory through Christ our Lord, through whom you bestow on the world all that is good. Amen.

Da propitius pacem in diebus nostris, ut ope misericordiae tui adiuti, et a peccato simus semper liberi, et ab omni perturbatione securi, expectantes beatum spem.

0: Lord Jesus Christ, who said to your apostles, "Peace I leave you, my peace I give you," look not on our sins, but on the faith of your church, and graciously grant her peace and unity in accordance with your will, who live and reign forever and ever.
1: Amen.

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I believe that you, O Jesus, are in the Most Holy Sacrament. 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Amen.

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St. Michael the Archangel, defend us in battle. Be our protection against the wickedness and snares of the devil. May God rebuke him, we humbly pray. And do thou, O Prince of the heavenly hosts, by the power of God, cast into hell Satan and all the evil spirits who prowl about the world seeking the ruin of souls.

Prayer for vocations. God our Father, who wills that all men be saved and come to the knowledge of your truth, we beg you to send laborers into your harvest and grant them grace to speak your word with all boldness, so that your word may spread, be glorified, and all nations may know you, the only God, and him whom you have sent, Jesus Christ, your Son, our Lord. Amen. Our Lady, Queen of the Americas, Mary, Mother of the Franciscan Missionaries of the Eternal Word, pray for us.

Is your child strong-willed? For my money, that's the most overused adjective in parenting today, almost as much as boy, girl. Strong-willed, that implies the child is determined to do it his own way, is going to resist rules, maybe resist discipline. Christians should understand fallen human nature, bent toward the self. We are strong-willed by nature. I ask parents, what does the teacher say about his strong-willed? I don't understand this. The teacher doesn't see any of this. Where did all that strong-willed go? In all likelihood, you don't have a strong-willed child. You may have a child that's stronger willed than a sibling, but that doesn't mean anything. That's just relative. Strong-willed? Ditch the label.

When the 13 colonies rose in formal rebellion against the British crown in 1775, Catholics answered the call and fought for their freedom, despite long and terrible years of intolerance. At the start of the War of Independence, there were around 25,000 Catholics out of a total population of 2.5 million. And every colony included laws that restricted the religious, civil, and property rights of Catholics. There were, nevertheless, important signs of hope. In 1775, for example, General George Washington, the head of the recently established Continental Army, ordered his troops not to burn the Pope in effigy. And then Virginia, Maryland, and Pennsylvania soon passed laws of religious toleration. Some Catholics chose to stay loyal to England, but the majority threw themselves into the American cause and staked their futures on the dream of freedom for all. There are no reliable numbers as to how many Catholics fought in the war, but Catholics served and died with distinction in regiments that had no Catholic chaplains. By the end of the war, Catholics had earned the respect of the Protestants for their bravery and their loyalty.

For Catholics, the mentality of being a small, oppressed minority gradually gave way to a sense of belonging. They were no longer Catholics in the English colonies. No, they were Americans.

Hello, everyone, and welcome to Women of Grace. I'm Johnette Williams. Today, we conclude our five-part series with Archbishop Emeritus Alfred Hughes on the priesthood. Throughout this series, we've seen that the heart of every holy priest is an intimate relationship with our Lord Jesus Christ, a love that shapes every aspect of his life and ministry. But how is such a priest formed? What spiritual foundation prepares a man to become a faithful shepherd after the heart of Christ? That's the focus of our program today.

0: it take to form a holy priest? Is it academic excellence, pastoral skill, administrative ability? While each has an important place, Archbishop Emeritus Alfred Hughes reminds us that authentic priestly formation begins with a life rooted in prayer, nourished by the Eucharist, shaped by the Word of God, and transformed by a deep love for Jesus Christ. Drawing from his book, Priests in Love with God and Eager to Witness to the Gospel, he'll share a practical spiritual vision for forming priests and seminarians whose lives radiate holiness, pastoral charity, and missionary zeal. Today, joining us on set is a young man who is in that process of formation right now. His name is Ethan Komet. Let me also remind you, before we go to our gentleman here today, that you can obtain a copy of Priests in Love with God and Eager to Witness to the Gospel through EWTN's religious catalog. Simply visit EWTNRC.com to order your copy, and may I suggest that you get a few more to share with family and friends. And now, let's welcome back Archbishop Emeritus Alfred Hughes and Ethan Komet. Welcome, gentlemen. Welcome.
1: Thank you. And great to have Ethan with us, too.
0: Yes, indeed. You two know each other, obviously.
1: Yeah. As a matter of fact, he accompanied me, chauffeured me, and kept me on the straight and narrow. So, but we have been at Notre Dame Seminary together for the last 4 years, and I'm delighted to know him and come to appreciate the extraordinary development that's already taken place within him.
0: Yes, and all of that, of course, is due to the very excellent guidance and direction that you're getting at Notre Dame Seminary there in New Orleans, Louisiana. And I know, Archbishop, that your book has been very, very formational for the formation program. And you have this beautiful vision, you know, of how a seminarian should be formed. And Ethan, you're the happy recipient, and we'll be talking about that in just a moment. But the fact of the matter is, you know, there is a great challenge to the priesthood today, right? And there's a great challenge in shaping and forming our young men who are sensing a desire, a vocational aspiration to be priests of God. So share with us a little bit about that, Archbishop, before we get into the other part of our discussion today.
1: That's a good invitation to make, because each chapter, of course, in the book, after treating sacred scripture and what the Lord Jesus himself said and did for the formation of priests, I address challenges in the church and the way in which the church and priesthood try to address them. So in our contemporary time, I identify as the greatest challenge we face

0: is the disaffiliation, the walking away from faith and life of so many who often are not sure what they're walking away from. Mm-hmm. It's most often it's not malice.
1: Yes.
0: Now, statistics show us that 1/3 of those who are baptized Catholic no longer identify themselves as Catholic. Mm. And if you look at the millennials and those after, it approaches 50%.
1: Aye.
0: That's alarming. That's challenging. Now, there have been many different surveys of people who have left. As they self-report, they talk about busyness of their lives, they're losing confidence in the Christian narrative. They're beginning, because of their introduction to science, to see what is presented in the Bible as just myth, story, not truth. Some see the church as anti-woman, espousing a sexual morality that they consider outdated. There are all kinds of the problem of evil mm-hmm. in the world. All these issues are mentioned, but and I would add one more that often is not self-reported. The digital world
1: yes.
0: keeps everybody on the surface of life and not providing the time for in-depth looking at the meaning of life and fostering any kind of relationship with the Lord. But underlying all of these reasons, all of which have merit, all do influence people, I suggest that people are looking for God, their pursuit of happiness is an expression of their desire for God, mm-hmm. even if they don't know it. But they don't see God radiated in the church and in priests. Mm. So I see as the greatest challenge is that we first of all make sure that we have encountered the Lord personally in depth, that encounter has had a transforming impact, and that we continue to foster and build on that. It's not once in a lifetime encounter, it's something to be built on. We need to radiate the love of God. Mm-hmm. When people who are stressed out today, often overcome with anxiety, some depressed, meet people who are in love with the Lord and radiating that love, I think that will invite a second look at the church, at the faith. Now, you and I know that God is in the church. He's faithful to the church. But I'm saying they're not seeing him mm-hmm. there.
1: Yes.
0: They're not seeing the face of God. So the whole book moves toward, first of all, establishing that foundational principle that can only be fostered through a regular meeting of the Lord in prayer. Mm-hmm. And witness to by a desire to grow in living the ever

0: evangelical virtues. Simplicity of life in an affluent world, chaste life and love in a world that's sexually promiscuous, and surrendering the ego drama and embracing the theodrama, God's drama for us, rather than worshiping one's own ego and recreating and wanting to be whatever we can be and desire to be or pretend to be.
1: Yes.
0: But accept God's will as the primary shaper of the course for happiness in our lives.
1: It's so well stated, Archbishop, so well stated. And I think that in your response, you've given us really the key to life. And sometimes that's experienced and found early. Sometimes it's experienced after having wandered away for a while. That's my story. Sometimes it's experienced later in life. But it's always waiting for us because God is always there. And, you know, Ethan, here you are. You're a young man, and you are in your fourth year at Notre Dame Seminary, wearing that on your shirt there, right? And this is a surprise to you. I invited you to be on the set with us here, and you weren't anticipating this. So thank you for accepting my invitation. But you're headed off now. You're going to Rome. And you're going to continue your studies there for 5 years. But this was not always the case with Ethan either, was it?
2: Not at all. I reflect often just because there's part of the time in seminary is people asking, how did you end up here? What did the Lord do? Was it a lightning bolt that came down? And for me, it was a long journey. High school and college, I definitely didn't have my eyes on Jesus, just to be frank. And I love what Archbishop Hugh said. He said, it takes an encounter. He used the word encounter, and something that was the impetus to me coming to the Lord was an encounter with Jesus on a retreat. That was first the invitation of God that I didn't even realize until now, because I went on this retreat without any prompting, you know, and I went in just expressing to the Lord, like, I barely believe in you, but I desire to. And on that retreat, encountering him is what transformed my life. And the whole time he's talking, I'm thinking of Bishop Barron, and he talks about the ones that do the most good here down below are the ones who set their eyes on heaven. And that, I think, is what freedom is. Like, we are living ultimately in this world, but we're living for eternal life and for the salvation of souls. And when we see that, we realize it's not just about the salvation of our own souls, but we see that in others. And that's been a great increased desire in my time in seminary to work for the church in that, and to give my life to the church, because that is freedom in the way that the Lord has called me in my life that I have perceived.
1: Well, you know, that's a tremendous realization, and for you to come to that realization at this point in your life, still a young man, just opens up beautiful horizons for you in the deepening expression of your life of faith. You know, I happen to know, because you have shared with me, that you spend a lot of time before the Blessed Sacrament. Mm-hmm. And really that encounter kind of took place before the Blessed Sacrament, if I recollect your story correctly.
2: Correct.
1: And this is just hearkening back everything to what you've been sharing with us through the course of the week, Archbishop, that it is our Lord Jesus Christ, right? And what touches me about your story, and this is something for you to think about, and we're going to go to a break here, but it's something for you to think about, you know, did you hear what Ethan said there, right? He said something very, very profound, you know. He went and he said, I don't know if I believe in you, but I desire to. Oh my goodness. When we open our heart like that, when we do that, when we even admit that to the Lord, and then we say, but I desire it, oh, heaven opens up and grace is poured down and the Holy Spirit is there and beautiful things happen, remarkable things. You used a beautiful phrase, you know, not the ego drama, but the theodrama. The theodrama happens, right? And this is what young men are experiencing in seminary by way of what you have encouraged to happen. And we've got more to talk about on the other side of the break. So let me get you right out there. But before I do, you know where I'm sending you.

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This is a wonderful book that we've been talking about all week is available for you there. If you haven't ordered it yet, and I sincerely hope you have, but you can order it now. Priests in Love with God and Eager to Witness.

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0: I think so, too. Welcome back, friends. We're visiting with our guest today. Archbishop Alfred Hughes is with us, as well as Ethan Komet. And we're talking about the beautiful reality of accepting that vocational call that God places on a person's heart. And we all have a vocation, and some vocations lead gentlemen to seminary. Some lead young ladies and men as well to religious life. Some lead men and women to married life. But discerning that vocation is ultimately what is most important, and the place to do that is in union with our Lord Jesus Christ. So I do want to send you out to EWTN's religious catalog to get a copy of their very excellent book that Archbishop Emeritus Alfred Hughes has written. It talks with us primarily about priestly formation, but it's very applicable to the lay life as well. I can tell you that. I've read it and benefited by it greatly, as I've been sharing with you all week. The title is Priests in Love with God. It's up there on your screen for you right now, and Eager to Witness to the Gospel. So we want you to get out to EWTN's religious catalog, that's EWTNRC.com, and get a copy of the book for yourself. If you have a son, may I say, pray and ask God to give you generosity of heart, that you would be open to him receiving and responding to the call that God might give him. And this book might be a very good preparation for you to do just that. And there, it's available for you again at EWTN.com, Priests in Love with God and Eager to Witness to the Gospel. Well, we were talking before the break there, Archbishop, you were sharing with us about the challenges, right, to really the culture of the day being open to a relationship with God, much less discerning a vocation to priesthood or religious life. And Ethan, you shared how that happened for you, and it came by way of an encounter. And the fullness of seminary life really is to build on that potential encounter, to train these young men in the ways of the Lord. Obviously, all of the realities that will be placed upon them living in this world today will be there when they respond to that vocation. But the most important thing, if they're going to be successful at all of it in terms of leading souls to heaven, is it's that relationship with Jesus. How do you help them form that, Archbishop, in seminary?
3: Well, I'm going to invite Ethan to jump in here as well, because Ethan has taken this journey seriously and embraced it positively. But initially, when men come to the seminary, we call it a propedeutic year. They're not yet entering into the full academic program. They're focused on discernment of vocation and adopting a new way of life. A way of life that's gospel inspired rather than worldly inspired. You know, St. John, we think these issues are just our

0: issues. St. John, in his first letter, is very direct when he says, don't put on the worldly ways. What is the message from the world? Lust of the eyes, that's the craving for possessions, material realities. Lust of the eyes, lust of the flesh, that's unchastity, separating the gift, self-gift involved in love from genital sexual expression and a purpose. And thirdly, he said, pride of life, which is refusing to let the ego drama yield to the theo drama, wanting to carve out one's life on his own. So John is saying this at the end of the first century. That's now what we try to help men when they first come in, to enter into how to pray, how to carve out quiet time, how to be faithful to that, praying the liturgy of hours, at least morning prayer and evening prayer together, being involved in a whole new way of life. They render some physical services to the seminary, even though they live in a separate part of the seminary. It's part of that experience, but hoping that they begin to embrace a gospel-inspired simplicity of life, chaste life and love, and an appreciation of the significance of obedience to God's will as expressed in legitimate superiors.
1: It's very countercultural.
0: It's very countercultural. Yes. And Ethan, I don't know whether you'd like to comment.
2: I would like to offer
0: initial experience.
2: The propaedeutic year that he's talking about, the first year, the first 12 months, it is absolutely foundational, because that year, a lot of what he's talking about, especially what it leads to, you learn about what discipleship really is, and you become a disciple. And a disciple knows Jesus, hears the voice of the Lord. And one thing that struck me at the beginning was, we can talk about Jesus to so many people. We can teach them about the life of Jesus, the truths about Jesus, but it's not enough for people just to know about Jesus. What really transforms hearts is when they know Jesus themselves. And so that first year is foundational, because we spend so much time before the Lord. We invite Him. We're separated in a way from distractions. So I would like to name it as like a year-long retreat, you know, a year-long silent retreat with the Lord, just to dedicate time in order to first learn what it means to be a disciple and to hear His voice and to hear Him telling us to follow Him, you know. And that's also in discipleship years, you begin to start living that before configuration, when your hearts become configured to Christ, the high priest. Mm-hmm. And so the first 3 years of formation are pivotal in our hearts becoming one of a disciple.
1: Yes, and you've completed that particular moment in your seminary life, and now you're going off with the intellectual pursuit, and that's just the way it should actually be, isn't it, Archbishop? They should really be open to the Lord, and then go from the heart to the head, as opposed to that longer journey that can happen from the head to the heart, right?
0: And back down.
1: Yeah, exactly. So I've got 3 minutes, but share with us.
0: Well, you know, the whole formation program goes through different stages. We were just talking about that initial year. Then there's 2 years of study, particularly on philosophy, but also growth in discipleship. What it, as Ethan very beautifully was expressing, what it means now to really turn one's life over to the Lord, really let the Lord be Lord, center of my life and love. And that culminates with

0: can a ceremony that's called candidacy. That may sound rather strange, but Ethan has just been formally admitted for the Archdiocese of New Orleans as a candidate. That means that he has basically committed, concluded his personal discernment. He has submitted it to the seminary faculty and to the vocation director and to the bishop, and they have all concurred and now formally accept him for the more serious next stage, which is putting on the mind and heart of Christ, the priest.
1: Beautiful.
0: And we address human maturation, spiritual maturation, intellectual maturation, pastoral maturation, all dimensions of what is going to be happening now as he moves forward.
1: Well, we have come to the end of not only our program, but a wonderful series of programs, and I think we've put an exclamation point behind it. So I want you both to make a promise that as this process continues, Ethan, that we will be involved in hearing about it, and I'd love for the two of you to come back as the process continues. And Archbishop, he's off to Rome for 5 years, but I'm going to get you back sooner than that. So what a beautiful
0: he's my
1: opportunity.
0: My chauffeur and my companion.
1: Well, there you have it. Well, friends, we do want you to get out there to EWTN's religious catalog, the book Priests in Love with God and Eager to Witness to the Gospel. And let me ask you, please pray for Ethan in his next step and Archbishop too. And God bless all of you now. Pray for me too. Bye-bye.
0: Absolutely.
1: Now.
0: Absolutely. Thank you.

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Welcome back to our program, The Domestic Church. I'm Dr. Joseph Atkinson, your host, and I want to thank you for joining me as we take up episode 4, Fractured Creation, Fractured Family, The Hidden Plan, as we look together to discover the biblical vision of marriage and family. Up till now, we have been dealing with the perfect vision that God has given for humanity. We've been looking at creation, human relationships, and marriage, and the family through the lens of the original creation. This is because it reveals what God intends for the human race. But in this episode, we will be looking at the reality of fractured existence. Man has rejected the vision that God has given him and has begun to listen to other voices which take away us from God. In this episode, we will look at the anatomy of sin, which intrudes its way into all our lives. And we will study the fall and its consequences, which we continually live with. That's the bad news. The good news is that even in the midst of the fall, the Lord has not abandoned us, but already He announces His plan to restore us. In this episode, we will see how all of our relationships, especially those in marriage and the family, become fractured by the first original sin. Finally, we shall begin to explore God's plan of salvation, which begins at this point. All of this impacts our marriages and family life. The modern world does not like to acknowledge sin. At times, we too can be like ostriches and put our heads in the sand to avoid reality. But to not take account of this reality is a dangerous thing. We need to know the conditions under which we are living and struggling. We need to know why there are problems within ourselves and with outside of ourselves and those we love. We need to know the terms of combat, as it were. If we do not take account of our sinful nature, we'll be blindsided in our struggles. It will be like not having heard the news for the past 4 years and then deciding to go to Baghdad on a tourist trip. When we got off the plane, we will be in for a rude surprise. We begin now by seeing how the human race turned from God, from looking at God, and instead looking towards self. The fall refers to a falling from the state of grace, union with God, but it is caused by a change of vision. Up until the first sin, man's only object of vision was God himself. All was seen through him, even the rest of creation. Thus, God was the ordering principle of man's life. But through temptation, the gaze of man was gradually pried away from its proper object, that is God. As Adam began to listen to evil, he became preoccupied with himself. His vision changed. He went from being God-centered to being self-centered. He fell out of the blessedness of God-consciousness and entered into the hell of self-consciousness. There's a mystery about evil in this text, because the serpent, who is identified as Satan in the book of the Revelation, simply appears. We do not know his origin. But he is the instrument by which temptation enters into the human existence. His plan of attack is insidious and very subtle. He begins by sowing doubt into the mind of the woman. Did God really tell you not to eat from any of the trees in the garden? In essence, temptation is always attempting to put a distance between us and God. The woman's reply is telling, because only part of her answer is correct. It is only about the fruit of the tree in the middle of the garden that God said, you shall not eat it. If she had stopped there, she would have been all right. But she makes two mistakes. First, she goes beyond what God had commanded. He did not say that they must not touch it. She invented that. Secondly, she gets the commandment wrong. In essence, she misquotes what God said. In his instructions to Adam, in Genesis 2:17, the Lord had said that if they eat of the fruit, they will surely die. Now, in Hebrew, that's very explicit, to die the death. There is no doubt at all. However, her reply is quite different. Her response to the serpent is that if they eat of the fruit, they might die. This is a conditional tense, which inserts a sense of chance into the process. They might. Then again, they might not die. It is interesting to note that each time when Jesus was confronted by his temptation, he also quoted God's word to the enemy, but he did it correctly and overcame him.
shows us how important it is to know the Word of God. The question that should come to mind at this point is, where was Adam in all this? He was the only one created when the commandment about the tree was given. As male and as protective head, he should have been standing with his beloved and keeping her oriented towards the Lord. He certainly offers no protection during this encounter. Also, it may be possible that he did not communicate correctly with the woman about God's prohibition. Certainly, since the fall, there are many women who have thought that men do not communicate with them very well. It may have started all here. Either way, Adam is still culpable for what follows. He is the head and responsible. This is interesting because Eve sins first, but that is why on Easter Saturday, when we sing in the Exultet, O blessed fault of Adam, even though he sinned second. God has intended that the father and husband should exercise a protective role, but here Adam fails his family. As Eve confuses God's word, she is no longer grounded in the truth and becomes susceptible to the influence of evil. The presence of evil now has his opportunity and flatly contradicts what God has said. He asserts boldly that you certainly will not die in verse 4. Satan then adds to this a note of jealousy. He questions the motives of God, suggesting that God feared that these human creatures might become like gods themselves. This is a clever ploy in that he suggests both that God is not truthful and that God does not want them to have divine-like powers. In other words, he distorts the nature of God. And sadly, the woman begins to listen to him. This is truly the anatomy of sin. Temptation is the gradual overcoming of the truth that we know, and which then opens us up to acting against the truth and the good of our being. At the heart of sin is a rejection of knowing the real nature of our Heavenly Father. John Paul II gave us, in perhaps one of his most profound writings, the understanding of original sin and the dynamic that lay at the heart of this original sin in his book, The Crossing of the Threshold of Love. At the very end of his meditations, he writes this, "The rays of fatherhood meet a first resistance in the obscure but real fact of original sin. Original sin is not only a violation of a positive command of God, but also a violation of the will of God as expressed in that command. Original sin attempts then to abolish fatherhood, placing in doubt the truth about God who is love." The Holy Father saw that in the original sin, we turned away from God because we accepted a lie about the nature of the Father. We no longer trusted in His love. With this scattering of trust, our relationship with Him and indeed with all of creation became profoundly distorted and fractured. Once we began to doubt God, we lost the very security of our being, which is in Him, and became susceptible to other voices, voices that were not love and that would lead us away from our source of being. As Genesis 3:6 puts it, "The woman saw that the tree was good for food, pleasing to the eyes and desirable for gaining wisdom. So she took some of its fruit and ate it, and she also gave some to her husband who was with her, and he ate it." Again, there's a gradual descent away from the presence of God. First, the fruit looked good. The eyes are turned away from God. Second, a desire grew up within her which reached beyond the appointed limits. This is associated with the lust, the desire for power. Never once is there any positive reference to God. Never is there any looking back, turning over the shoulder to look at God. The woman's sight is now fixed, focused on her own self, her desires, her own estimations, her own judgments. The reality of God has been removed from her situation. With this, her focus is directed toward herself, and the results are inevitable. As it says, "So she took some of its fruit and ate it, and she also gave some to her husband who was with her, and he ate it." Her physical actions commit her to a new reality. She has thus crossed a boundary which she, on her own effort, can never return to. The effects of their sin are immediate. The man and woman get what they want, knowledge. But rather than being grounded in God, they have sought knowledge in isolation from Him.
The result is that they lose their freedom and become self-conscious. The eyes of both of them were opened, and they realized that they were naked. Their nakedness, for the first time, causes them shame, because they begin to see each other as objects and not as subjects. They desire to use each other without it necessarily being grounded in love. They have fallen out of God consciousness and into the hell of self-consciousness. They are aware of themselves for the first time, separated from God, from everyone and everything else. The joy, the freedom, and the unself-consciousness of their former state is now lost. Pathetically, they attempt to protect themselves through their own efforts. The sad fact is that they are about to go into a hostile world, and clothing made from leaves simply will not suffice. Their efforts are not capable of what they aim for. This ultimately is a symbol for our own efforts to save ourselves. Whatever we may do, it's not adequate to the problem. The provision of salvation must come from God. Our efforts are not capable of saving ourselves. We'll break for just a few moments, but when we come back, we will see the promise and the plan that God has to restore us. Look forward to seeing you in a few moments.

0: From EWTN News Nightly in Washington, D.C., I'm Veronica Dudo with an EWTN News Link. Another showdown in the disputed South China Sea. This time, Coast Guard ships from China fired water cannons at two fishing vessels from the Philippines. Secretary of State Marco Rubio, attending meetings in Manila, says the incident is an escalation. President Donald Trump imposes double-digit tariffs on dozens of countries. He says the move targets places that failed to enforce a ban on goods made with forced labor. Australia, China, and Japan all say they oppose the new tax. Pope Leo XIV reminds those battling old age that the loving eyes of God are on them at all times. The encouraging message comes ahead of Sunday's World Day for Grandparents and the Elderly. The Holy Father says the theme for this year is We Will Never Forget You. I'm Veronica Dudo with EWTN News Nightly.
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Welcome back to the Domestic Church Program. I'm Dr. Atkinson, your host. We're looking now at the fractured creation that happened because of the first original sin. Verse 3:8, chapter 3 of Genesis, verse 8, is perhaps one of the most poignant verses in Scriptures. It captures for us the essence of Eden, of what that initial relationship with God was like. When they heard the sound of the Lord God moving about in the garden at the breezy time of the day, that's how that verse goes. This verse, the first part, pictures for us what the initial relationship with God was like. It was normal to be aware of God. It was like having a garden and being able to visit with Him as He walked about in it. His presence was immediate, and man experienced God as the presence of a friend. It was normal not to have fear. But after the sin, the man and the woman no longer go out to meet Him. Fear had entered into the human heart. Oddly, it was not evil that they fled.

fled from, but from the presence of love. And it says, the man and his wife hid themselves from the Lord God. One of the first results of sin is that our relationships are no longer transparent. The structure of this world is such that we now tend to hide because of fear, because of guilt, because of shame. This hiding will take many, many forms, and it will only be in Christ that we can overcome this fear and we can have, once again, transparent relationships with each other. Even at this first moment, the pattern of our salvation is already evident. Man sins and hides away from God. God goes after the man and seeks him. He says to him, to the man, where are you? Like the father in the story of the prodigal son, God's heart goes out and looks for his children. The first casualty of sin is the fracturing of our relationships with God. As I said, the transparency, the trust, the openness are all gone. We cannot stand in the presence of God. Our shame causes us to turn away from the light. But sin also has disturbing effects upon the relationship of the man and woman. If we go back a few verses to chapter 2, we see that this relationship is one of the high points in creation, but immediately as man turns his gaze from God and becomes self-centered, this primal relationship between man and the woman, which was meant to give such solace, is now profoundly fractured. Adam, confronted by God about his disobedience, immediately blames the woman. In fact, he begins by blaming God for giving him this supposed gift of a wife. Chapter 3, verse 12 says, the man replied, the woman whom you put here with me, she gave me fruit from the tree, so I ate. Sin thus destroys the transparency and openness between the first couple. The relationship is now determined by self-interest. The highest value is not the other or a love, but only self-preservation. The communion that God willed for the man and woman relationship is now fundamentally threatened and fractured at its very core. As they hid from God, now they are hiding from each other. If you remember in episode 1, we talked about how there is a logic to every worldview which produces inevitable consequences. We see the same thing with sin. We may try to believe otherwise, but sin always produces the same effects as it did at the fall: alienation and discrimination. The first casualty, of course, is that we no longer love God or each other. It always brings death in one form or another. We see this in the fracturing of relationships with God. The transparency, the trust, the openness have evaporated, and we cannot stand God, and we now run away from him. We look at chapter 3, verse 12. The man replied, the woman whom you put here with me, she gave me the fruit, and so I ate of it. The communion that should be between God and man and woman, is now gone. The texts are not simply interesting because of his history of the human race or literary significance. Rather, they provide us with the clues that explain the dynamics of our present-day life. And so we need to listen to them carefully so we can understand the true dynamics of what is happening in our life because of sin. What we see is that now life is tremendously fragile, and that this scene of the original sin is now being worked out and lived in every family. We innately sense that the profound community that our sexuality calls us to. We feel within us this powerful drive towards authentic communion with each other and have genuine openness and love in our relationships. We feel called to live in truth and integrity with others. And this is right, for this is the vocation and communion that is inscribed in our very being. But we have to come to the point where we can acknowledge our brokenness and the sins that come from this. It is no use to have an idealistic or romantic vision of marriage and family if it's not based in reality. We need to acknowledge the call to communion, but we must also recognize the devastation that our sin has brought about in our situations and our own present situations. We are no longer free to joyously be in the presence of God.
we are now motivated by fear and self-protection. The question then becomes for our own families, is we wonder, how do we overcome this in our own natural families? And the truth is that we cannot do it on our own. It requires grace. Every time that a husband or a wife or child and parents admits their fault, admits their sin to one another, where they've hurt each other or have been dishonest with each other, and grace breaks through, that is a true moment of freedom. Because what happens is that in that moment of confession with one another, relationships are restored. That the grace that Christ won on Calvary, which overcame the fear and the shame of the original sin, is now applied in our own families, moment by moment. And what happens is that true relationships are restored. In the New Testament, in John's letters, this is referred to as walking in the light. We are called to walk in the light with each other, which means coming to the point of knowing where we have sinned, where we've done things wrong, and having the courage to admit it to each other. When that happens, it's as if a little bit of Eden is restored once again. We look at the enormity of the problem, and sometimes we wonder, is there any hope at all? How can this enormous burden of sin and our own sin nature, how can this ever be overcome? What is amazing in this text in Genesis 3 is that in the very midst of the problem, in the midst of rebellion, God provides a way out. And this is what is known in theological circles as the proto-evangelium, and it is Genesis 3:15. In talking to the serpent, who is Satan, God says this, "I will put enmity between you and the woman, and between your offspring and hers. He will strike at your head while you strike at his heel." The early church fathers saw in this cryptic passage a reference to the passion of Jesus. It is the first announcement of the gospel. In Genesis 3:15, God is speaking to Satan, to the one who brought about or helped bring about this state of disintegration. What is being set up here is the battle between good and evil. It is a cosmic struggle, but it will be with the representative of the human race, the seed of the woman, and with that which is evil, the serpent. We see that this is going to be truly a cosmic battle, and there will be heavy consequences. That is why the serpent will strike at the heel. It is a battle. There will be pain. There will be suffering. But in the end, we know that good will triumph, because this representative of the human race, the seed of woman, who we know, of course, to be Jesus, will strike at the head and will triumph over all that is evil. This is the great promise of Christianity. We no longer have to live in these disordered relationships that began in the first fall. We no longer have to be overcome by our brokenness. By his sacrifice, Christ has won for us the grace to face ourselves and to begin living in truth. By his suffering and death, our death will be overcome. By the gentleness of his light, we are willing finally, if we come to know him, to come out of our hiding and to admit the truth about ourselves and to each other. And because of his sacrifice and love, we will have the courage to face each other. This is what is amazing about this original sin. It fractured our relationships with God, that is clear, with each other, we see that in the form of Adam and Eve, but also with ourselves. We no longer know our true selves. We are wandering, searching for who we are, not knowing until we come to know Christ. And then gradually, he heals the wounds of our soul, and we begin to know him and to know ourselves. Again, this is the great promise of Christianity, and we cannot do it on our own. We need the power of God's Holy Spirit to come to this sense of wholeness. One last thing I would like to bring is when we see that what happens is when Adam and Eve are expelled from the garden, what is marvelous is that God provides them with garments made of skins. This is the first sacrifice. It takes the shedding of blood to overcome the effects of the fall. We tried to make our own provisions, and they don't work. God provides us
with the only provision, ultimately the sacrifice.

sacrifice of Christ, which can undo, and it alone, the effects of the fall. As we come to the conclusion of this episode about our fractured creation, our fractured family, but also the hope, I would ask you to look at these discussion questions and discuss them in your home, hopefully as soon as you can, as this material is fresh in your mind. The first question is, how do I hide from God, from my spouse, from myself? The second is, am I aware of my fallen nature? How do I struggle against temptations and sin? Am I open and transparent with my husband or wife, or do I tend to be closed? Why? What effect does sin have on my life, on my marriage, my family? Am I afraid? Of what? And finally, how do I allow Christ's grace to come into my life and that of my family? Thank you for joining us today as we looked at fractured creation, fractured family, the hidden plan. This study is important because it talks about our situation realistically and how we are all broken and how we all need the grace of Christ, but that the grace is truly there. Our next episode, we will be looking at Father Abraham, the father of us all. Here we will see how God uses one family, the family of Abraham, to bring salvation into the world. I look forward to being with you next time. May the Lord bless you richly this week, and may your family become ever increasingly the true domestic church. Thank you.

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10: 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We'll hear a reflection and much more.

0: Welcome to Life on the Rock. Tonight, our guest is Sarah Boddy. She is from Ohio State University, Buckeye Catholic, as they say, and she is the OCIA director there. And they're having larger and larger classes, as we see across the country. She herself is only 22, 23 years old, and she has worked with these students. She herself had come into the church. It's a beautiful story to see what she is seeing, what she is working with on campus today.
1: We're now going to a reflection from Seek.
2: Being a college athlete, I swam D3, so probably not as tough as D1, but I mean, it's a college sport. I'm not getting any scholarships to swim. I'm there because I love swimming and I want to do it. And so practice for me was like morning practice and at 5:30 in the morning, or jumping in the pool at 5:30, afternoon practice, weight room. And then meets every Saturday. And so our only day off was Sunday, day of rest. Praise God. I was able to go to church every Sunday. And so you're just constantly busy. You feel like you don't have any time. And I think some team cultures are different, having different coaches. My coach was very encouraging in my faith. I dealt with a lot of swimming anxiety, so before competition, and I always brought it to my coach and I'm like, oh, I'm so nervous. But he's like, let's figure out a plan. Like, you like to pray. Let's figure out how we can calm your nerves down using prayer and using just like giving it to the Lord. And my junior year, I went to Seek actually, and he was like, yeah, go for it. Like, I missed 5 days of practice. And so I had a really encouraging coach. I just feel blessed that he was open for me to like be open about my faith. And so that's not the case for every athlete. There are some athletes that struggle to open up to their coach about their faith. So I have a few soccer girls that I walk with, and some weekends they can't go to mass because it's part of their school policy. I think the struggle is that athletes think that they don't have time for Jesus Christ. And they may feel overwhelmed, and they think adding another thing on top of it, like Bible study, might cause even more stress. But I don't think they realize what can come from just grace from the Lord. I think once you give 1% of your life to Jesus Christ every day, you can just give a little bit more, and a little bit more, and a little bit more. But I think the culture of athletics, how would I say this? Yeah, it's more about like, just like winning and what can I get out of it, rather than like what can I sacrifice? What can I
0: be kind of self-involved.
2: Yeah, but it's such a gift. I mean, I started team prayers for when I was in college with my team. And so just making little tweaks in my faith. I would pray before every practice, and I just feel so blessed to like have that experience. So now that I can share with all my girls and be like, that's where I was at. And I struggled in my faith, and I went through these highs and lows, but Jesus Christ is always constant. And so that's why I decided to be a Focus missionary, because I wanted to continue to grow in my faith, and he's just transformed my life.
0: Sarah Boddy, welcome to Life on the Rock.
3: I'm happy to be here.
0: Now, you're just out of college yourself, and you are the director of the OCIA program at OSU.
3: That's correct.
0: And first, define that. What is OCIA?
3: So OCIA stands for the Order of Christian Initiation for Adults. Mm-hmm. It is essentially the normative process that people go through when they are curious about entering the full communion of the church, the Catholic Church.
0: We're interested in having you on because everybody's been kind of excited about the numbers we see nationwide of young people coming into the church.
3: Yes.
0: And we always want more, we want everyone, but the numbers are all increasing, and that's exciting, right? What have you seen at OSU? I know you weren't there last year doing this, but...
3: Correct. I graduated from Ohio State.

0: MA, mm-hmm. and I started to walk with students in OCIA, fellow students, my junior year. Mm-hmm. So I began to watch the OCIA process at Ohio State mm-hmm. from the student perspective my junior year. But even since then, there has been an increase in numbers yearly. Mm-hmm. If you scale it out, it's somewhat exponential. So mm-hmm. we're definitely seeing the trends that are being talked about nationwide mm-hmm. at Ohio State's campus, which is incredibly exciting. But something else that I'll say that I find particularly exciting about Ohio State's program is that our leadership team is mostly comprised of Catholic converts themselves. Mm. So many of the students who choose to come back to be a table leader or be part of our sponsor pool mm-hmm. are those who have they themselves been through a conversion of faith, either from, you know, another denomination, another religion, mm-hmm. Agnosticism, atheism. So we really do have a wealth of testimony and experience, mm-hmm. Even in our student leaders who have decided that they want to feed back into this loop for these other students that are coming in with questions and curiosities yeah. about their faith. So as much as the raw number of students mm-hmm. coming into the church is exciting, I also think it's beautiful that we're seeing this retention rate of evangelistic zeal with the students that have come through our program at Ohio State in years past.
1: Because they turn around and help others
0: yeah.
1: that come in.
0: It's beautiful. Yeah, there's this outpouring of grace that you tend to see when people experience their conversions or reversions. So it is a beautiful opportunity that there's a distinct kind of route that these students can take. Oh, I've just come into the church. Now I know that I can go back and be a table leader and share my experience mm-hmm. with students, you know, here in a few months. You have mm-hmm. students getting baptized in April and trying to yeah. answer questions to the best of their ability in August, September. So it's really beautiful to watch their faith come alive as they then turn to the more companion role.
1: Right.
0: Yeah.
1: And there's about 65,000 students?
0: Yes, I believe that's including graduate students. Okay. Okay. I'm not positive on that, but yeah. somewhere in the 60,000.
1: Mm. I know you don't have the hard data on it, but do a lot of the students, were they unchurched? They had no church back in their background at all?
0: Or for the OCIA class yeah, in particular? Yeah. I would say it's an even split with what numbers I have in front of me now mm-hmm. between catechumens, as yeah. in those who have not been baptized, and candidates, mm-hmm. those mm-hmm. who have been baptized but in another denomination.
1: Yeah.
0: So yeah, fairly even split. Even those who are unbaptized, some of them grew up in a denomination where baptism was of your own volition mm-hmm. when you're older yeah. and make the decision yeah. and then their family stopped going to church. So
1: right.
0: that's not hard and fast, unchurched,
1: yeah. Yeah.
0: but generally speaking, there's an even split of catechumens and candidates. Mm-hmm.
1: Mm-hmm. Are there really successful Protestant groups on campus?
0: Oh, absolutely. Mm-hmm. Yeah, so I myself went through the mm-hmm. process. It was called RCIA uh-huh. until a few years ago, which stands yeah. for Rite of right. Christian Initiation right. for Adults. Just a minuscule yeah. linguistical yeah. change. But right. Yeah, so I went through that as a teenager and was raised in a Protestant background, still a high church environment, but was involved in Protestant ministries through high school. And then in college, a big heart of mine is Christian unity. What does it mean to be unified yeah, in evangelistic yeah. efforts while still maintaining steadfast to my mm-hmm. theological convictions and yeah. what I believe is the fullness of truth. But through that, I have a good relationship with many of the Protestant groups on campus. I was pretty involved in a group called Crew mm-hmm. In my undergraduate years.
1: Yeah.
0: That was my actual main ministerial output until okay. I started to get involved in OCIA in my junior year.
1: Yeah.
0: But yeah, so their numbers are also exploding in these other ministries. So
1: yeah.
0: as much as I'm seeing visible fruit at the Newman Center, not just in OCIA, but mm-hmm. in our SPO and focus communities and mm-hmm. other student ministries that are
1: right.
0: sprouting up,
1: right.
0: It's also a trend across all of campus that faith is really being expressed more. It's clear that the Lord is really pressing into campus. Really since last year, I would say, I started to
1: yeah,
0: notice
1: yeah.
0: something was different in the air.
1: And what is like the methodology maybe that's appealing to the students? Is it heavy scripture or community or praise and worship or what?
0: Yeah, I think it's different. One of the beautiful parts about our church is that it's total and universal.
1: Mm-hmm.
0: And so I think if students were to be presented with the entirety of the Catholic faith, there would be things that appeal to them in different mm-hmm. ways. So I look at my students in OCIA, and there's one student who was struck by the beauty of Handel's Messiah at a symphony concert mm-hmm. and looked at the lyrics, and that was his first time reading scripture.
1: Mm-hmm.
0: So he was appealed to the truth of the church

0: through the beauty of music. I have other students who have been reading the Church Fathers for years, and the intellectual depth of the church was appealing to them. I have a dear friend who was very spiritual in his approach to the spiritual realm,
1: and
0: didn't have much form or structure, but then the spirituality and the mysticism of the church is what drew him in. So it's hard for me to say that there's one thing that's catching the eyes of the students, but I think what we're really seeing is God becoming all in all, as we hear about from St. Paul, drawing all people into himself, as we hear in the Eucharistic prayers. And, you know, my effort in meeting all these students is to be, as St. Paul says, all things to all people, the best that I can. So yeah, but I will say generally in ministries, there's a combination of community, scriptural depth, teaching, testimony sharing, praise and worship in some groups, in other groups not so much. Yeah, there's a variance of the charisms across the ministries on campus.
1: And what do you find generally, like for the students, what are they looking for? Some of them really wounded by the culture, or maybe a family that's broken, or what kind of things do you see?
0: Yeah, I would say many of the things that you just mentioned. College is a unique time in people's faith discernments. I think initially I was discouraged when I began thinking about our generation being pretty unchurched. You know, my parents' generation, most of them at least had a parent who was, you know, Catholic or Baptist or something like that. But now we have this generation of kids whose parents didn't grow up in the church. So there's this desert, but I think through that, the good news actually sounds like good news to these students because they've never heard the gospel before in its truth and in its entirety. So when they are met with these statements that there's a creator that designed them for a purpose, there's a savior that that laid his life down for his sheep, and that's them. They're the one that he left the 99 for. These things are new to them. So I would say that's one thing, is that in our unchurched post-Christian culture, there's now, since it's a desert, there's a thirst, because there hasn't been water given to these students, even in smaller ways. I also say that in college, people generally begin to think about, who am I outside of my parents? What do I want to keep from my home life? What do I want to change? So I think there's just some natural human discernment that begins happening as people separate from their home environments. I think oftentimes people start to see grief and tragedy in their 18 to 22 years. Family members may pass away. They might have a friend at university who goes through a difficult time, and it makes them ask questions about suffering. So in general, I mean, these students are just, they're just faced with a lot at this age. So it makes them really question the deep undercurrents of the movements of their heart.
1: I guess, so you're Gen, they call it Gen Z now?
0: That's correct. Yeah, Gen Alpha is below me. I think those are our middle schoolers and high schoolers now.
1: And so the Gen Z qualities typically are, have you done any research?
0: I feel like you might have more of an insight into our qualities than I would.
1: I guess when you're talking, I'm wondering if maybe there's more of a vacuum. Like, I kind of grew up a lot in the 80s, and everybody says that was a very materialistic time. You had credit card explosion and catalogs and a lot of consumerism, and it was kind of, I guess, self-centeredness, get as much stuff as you can. But I hear about in these more recent generations, like, more openness to service projects and and kind of looking for a meeting. They don't want to work these crazy work weeks, you know. They want to work from home or whatever, more freedom. Like, work isn't absolute number one. And I could see how that would lend itself to a curiosity about the faith.
0: Yeah, I think we're seeing a binary trend, I would say. So when you talked about the materialism and the consumerism of your generation, I would say that it's still very strong in a lot of my generation. You think of Amazon Prime. I mean, it's never been so easy to have instant gratification as it is now. So I think there's definitely that trend that's deepening, but I think there's also this other swing. So it's like the pendulum is going out both directions, I would say, in my generation.
1: And you mentioned earlier, we were talking about sometimes the students have a grief they're dealing with, like maybe even trauma. Can you talk a little bit about that, maybe what you've seen in the students?
0: Absolutely. Yeah, even in my own time on university, on Ohio State's campus,

My heart began to break for the things that I would see. We live really close to the heart of downtown Columbus, so you see a lot of poverty. I got involved with some, you know, service opportunities in college, and so a lot of people, you know, they need service hours for grad school, so they start to get involved.

0: like during graduation last year, and another student from this past fall. So yeah, there's things that the news spreads quickly about difficult, traumatic experience. And since everyone is so connected in the college life, I think the ripple effects are sometimes deeper, right? Yeah, so yeah. There's a student that you saw in class one semester, and then 2 years later, you hear about maybe something that happened in their life. Yeah. And there's this connection because all of college is so intertwined.
1: Yeah.
0: I mean, this is a city that's within a block. Mm. So it's really emphasized and highlighted the amount of connection that we have with one another, but then how much we share in one another's suffering, or have the opportunity to share in one another's sufferings.
1: Yeah. Yeah.
0: A whole college community.
1: Right, right. And you talked about too. Well, let me ask you this: you're doing this great work. You're 22. What's the most gratifying, rewarding aspect of it for you? What keeps you coming back?
0: my favorite moment in my job, so particularly working with OCIA, is when I'm sitting one-on-one with a student, which is my favorite mode of catechesis. Yeah. And I see the click in not just like their mind, but their hearts, right? So we have the two faculties of the soul being our intellect and our will. And I think most of the time when we think about catechesis, we think about unclouding the intellect and not as much reordering the heart.
1: Yeah.
0: But I actually think good catechesis does both, where our mind is reordered and as is our heart and our desires. And so when I'm able to see that the things that the students are hearing and receiving at the intellectual level actually deep into their heart, and I can see that they desire to make a change in their life.
1: Mm.
0: At the Newman Center, we have pretty much all day adoration, basically 9 to 5.
1: Wow.
0: Monday through Friday. And so when I see students receive the intellectual feedback, but then take it to prayer and take it to community and join a Bible study, join a men's group, join a women's group, become involved in our community, start doing service, and all of the truths that I think can end up staying at the intellectual level and simply be an acknowledgement or an assent to truth, which is a good and beautiful thing. But when paired with the reordering of the heart's desires, that's true conversion.
1: Yeah.
0: So when I see the stirring of the embers, man, that's what it's all about.
1: Yeah.
0: And it's really beautiful. And it's the work of the Holy Spirit in these students' hearts.
1: Yeah.
0: I mean, my goal is to just be as open of a vessel as I can for these students to hear the voice of the Father and to understand the movements of the Spirit and to know the love that, you know, Jesus, their Savior, has for them.
1: Yeah.
0: So, yeah.
1: And as you're talking, I would think that gives them a much deeper sense of purpose, meaning in their life. That's what you're looking for, right, as a college student.
0: Yeah, I've been praying in Ephesians, I believe it's Ephesians 3, St. Paul has this beautiful prayer to the church in Ephesus, that they would know the height and the depth and the breadth, and that their inner man would be strengthened. And that's been my prayer over these students, that not just that they would know the truth. And I told them this off the bat, that my primary desire for them isn't that they agree with me, or even that they act the way that I think they should act, or that they agree with the church, or act the way the church thinks that they should act. Those are good fruits of conversion, but that they would know their Savior, and that their interior life would be transformed so that their mind and their heart fall in cadence with the way that they were designed to live.
1: Right. Well, Sarah, thank you so much for talking with us.
0: Well, it's been a joy.
1: Sharing your work with us.
0: Yes, thank you.
1: Well, I enjoyed our conversation together, and you know, you think about it, the people point out the overall numbers, you know, people are still leaving the church, but we see this great hope among some people entering, these college students and everything. And she herself said in that interview that there's something different in the air that she senses. And that, and again, how these students are becoming Catholic and then becoming leaders, they're reaching out to others to be part of that missionary drive that the church has. And I thought about that point before too, because some people just want to dismiss the numbers, but these people have a maximizing effect. I mean, it has an effect that keeps growing because they're going to touch other people's lives.
2: And I think it's contagious. Faith is contagious when you really have it or sense it. And, you know, you see that in her life, that she had come into the church, and now she's leading, she's the director of OCIA.
1: Right.
2: Which is a, you know, big undertaking.

0: Especially with the numbers at the Ohio State University, that's grown quite a bit. Mm-hmm. But even in her interview, I think she pointed something out that even Father Adam said, that, you know, there's been a generation of young people that have really grown up without religion or kind of God or prayer or any of that. And so she described it as, you know, just a desert. You know, there's been no water, but there's a thirst for God. And I think just, again, going back to that, having that yearning, because the truth of the Catholicism, the beauty of Catholicism, its goodness, it is contagious. It's very attractive when you see it in that form.
1: Right. And young people have a sense to give it away. It just naturally happens when you have this powerful experience. You want to share it with others. Yeah. So it's not just these people that are becoming, it's people also they're going to affect, you know, and witness to. I also love the point about what she most enjoys about her work. And she says that click in the heart, you know, she can see it when a student kind of really gets it. And they're ordering the desires of their heart to Christ. It's like all of a sudden they're all in. You know, they're attempting to move that direction. You know, they feel this centering on Christ himself in their life.
0: You know, in faith, in many ways, it's kind of an unveiling that God is revealing something to us. That's kind of always been, but you know, our attention, it's all over the place in this world.
1: Right.
0: But whenever it is drawn to Christ, how beautiful and good it is.
1: Yeah. And as we interviewed, you know, the chaplain there at Ohio State University where she works, Father Adam Streitenberger, and he talked about Mary, Our Lady of the Buckeyes, as being the center of their ministry, the center of their work. There's adoration, everything. Jesus, of course, is the center of everything, but there's this gathering in the church. You know, the church is represented by Mary that's joined to Christ, that belongs to Christ. And that just rang so true to me, a fullness. And these Catholic campuses with this Catholic Student Center is amazing.
0: Yeah,
1: you know,
0: it is.
1: You can have it at a secular university. Well, may our Heavenly Father shine His face upon you. May He give you His peace. May He send you on mission with the gift of His Holy Spirit and guided by Our Lady. May Almighty God bless you, the Father and the Son and the Holy Spirit. We'll see you next week on Life on the Rock.

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10: From EWTN News Nightly in Washington, D.C., I'm Veronica Dudo with an EWTN News Link. Another showdown in the disputed South China Sea. This time, Coast Guard ships from China fired water cannons at two fishing vessels from the Philippines. Secretary of State Marco Rubio, attending meetings in Manila, says the incident is an escalation. President Donald Trump imposes double-digit tariffs on dozens of countries. He says the move targets places that failed to enforce a ban on goods made with forced labor. Australia, China, and Japan all say they oppose the new tax. Pope Leo XIV reminds those battling old age that the loving eyes of God are on them at all times. The encouraging message comes ahead of Sunday's World Day for Grandparents and the Elderly. The Holy Father says the theme for this year is We Will Never Forget You. I'm Veronica Dudo with EWTN News Nightly.
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O my Lord Jesus Christ, you have made this journey to die for me with unspeakable love, and I have so many times ungratefully abandoned you. But now I love you with all my heart, and because I love you, I am sincerely sorry for ever having offended you. 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I want, my beloved

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My Jesus, I will live and die always united to you. The first station. Pilate condemns Jesus to die. Consider how Jesus Christ, after being scourged and crowned with thorns, was unjustly condemned by Pilate to die on the cross. My adorable Jesus, it was not Pilate. No, it was my sins that condemned you to die. I beseech you, by the merits of this sorrowful journey, to assist my soul on its journey to eternity. I love you, my beloved Jesus. I love you more than I love myself. With all my heart, I repent of ever having offended you. Never let me be separated from you again. Grant that I may love you always, and then do with me as you will. Our Father, who art in heaven, hallowed be thy name. Thy kingdom come, thy will be done, on earth as it is in heaven. Give us this day our daily bread, and forgive us our trespasses, as we forgive those who trespass against us. And lead us not into temptation, but deliver us from evil. Amen. Hail Mary, full of grace, the Lord is with thee. Blessed art thou amongst women, and blessed is the fruit of thy womb, Jesus. Holy Mary, Mother of God, pray for us sinners, now and at the hour of our death. Amen. Glory be to the Father, and to the Son, and to the Holy Spirit, as it was in the beginning, is now, and ever shall be, world without end. Amen. The second station. Jesus accepts his cross. Consider Jesus as he walked this road with a cross on his shoulders, thinking of us and offering to his Father, on our behalf, the death he was about to suffer. My most beloved Jesus, I embrace all the sufferings you have destined for me until death. I beg you, by all you suffered in carrying your cross, to help me carry mine with your perfect peace and resignation. I love you, Jesus, my love. I repent of ever having offended you. Never let me be separated from you again. Grant that I may love you always, and then do with me as you will. Our Father, who art in heaven, hallowed be thy name. Thy kingdom come, thy will be done, on earth as it is in heaven. Give us this day our daily bread, and forgive us our trespasses, as we forgive those who trespass against us. And lead us not into temptation, but deliver us from evil. Amen. Hail Mary, full of grace, the Lord is with thee. Blessed art thou amongst women, and blessed is the fruit of thy womb, Jesus. Holy Mary, Mother of God, pray for us sinners, now and at the hour of our death. Amen. Glory be to the Father, and to the Son, and to the Holy Spirit, as it was in the beginning, is now, and ever shall be, world without end. Amen. The third station, Jesus falls the first time. Consider the first fall of Jesus. Loss of blood from the scourging and crowning with thorns had so weakened him that he could hardly walk. And yet, he had to carry that great load upon his shoulders. As the soldiers struck him cruelly, he fell several times under the heavy cross. My beloved Jesus, it was not the weight of the cross, but the weight of my sins which made you suffer so much. By the merits of this first fall, save me from falling into mortal sin. I love you, O my Jesus, with all my heart. I am sorry that I have offended you. May I never offend you again. Grant that I may love you always, and then do with me

as you will. Our Father, who art in heaven, hallowed be thy name. Thy kingdom come, thy will be done, on earth as it is in heaven. Give us this day our daily bread, and forgive us our trespasses, as we forgive those who trespass against us. And lead us not into temptation, but deliver us from evil. Amen. Hail Mary, full of grace, the Lord is with thee. Blessed art thou amongst women, and blessed is the fruit of thy womb, Jesus. Holy Mary, Mother of God, pray for us sinners, now and at the hour of our death. Amen. Glory be to the Father, and to the Son, and to the Holy Spirit, as it was in the beginning, is now, and ever shall be, world without end. Amen. The fourth station. Jesus meets his afflicted mother. Consider how the Son met his mother on his way to Calvary. Jesus and Mary gazed at each other, and their looks became as so many arrows to wound those hearts which loved each other so tenderly. My most loving Jesus, by the pain you suffered in this meeting, grant me the grace of being truly devoted to your most holy mother. And you, my Queen, who is overwhelmed with sorrow, obtain for me by your prayers a tender and a lasting remembrance of the passion of your divine Son. I love you, Jesus, my love, above all things. I repent of ever having offended you. Never allow me to offend you again. Grant that I may love you always, and then do with me as you will. Our Father, who art in heaven, hallowed be thy name. Thy kingdom come, thy will be done, on earth as it is in heaven. Give us this day our daily bread, and forgive us our trespasses, as we forgive those who trespass against us. And lead us not into temptation, but deliver us from evil. Amen. Hail Mary, full of grace, the Lord is with thee. Blessed art thou amongst women, and blessed is the fruit of thy womb, Jesus. Holy Mary, Mother of God, pray for us sinners, now and at the hour of our death. Amen. Glory be to the Father, and to the Son, and to the Holy Spirit, as it was in the beginning, is now, and ever shall be, world without end. Amen. The fifth station, Simon helps carry the cross. Consider how weak and weary Jesus was. At each step, he was at the point of expiring. Fearing that he would die on the way when they wished him to die the infamous death of the cross, they forced Simon of Cyrene to help carry the cross after our Lord. My beloved Jesus, I will not refuse the cross as Simon did. I accept it and embrace it. I accept in particular the death that is destined for me, with all the pains that may accompany it. I unite it to your death, and I offer it to you. You have died for love of me. I would like to die for love of you and to please you. Help me by your grace. I love you, Jesus, my love. I repent of ever having offended you. Never let me offend you again. Grant that I may love you always, and then do with me as you will. Our Father, who art in heaven, hallowed be thy name. Thy kingdom come, thy will be done, on earth as it is in heaven. Give us this day our daily bread, and forgive us our trespasses, as we forgive those who trespass against us. And lead us not into temptation, but deliver us from evil. Amen. Hail Mary, full of grace, the Lord is with thee. Blessed art thou amongst women, and blessed is the fruit of thy womb, Jesus. Holy Mary, Mother of God, pray for us sinners, now and at the hour of our death. Amen. Glory be to the Father, and to the Son, and to the Holy Spirit, as it was in the beginning, is now, and ever shall be, world without end.

out end. Amen. The sixth station, Veronica offers her veil to Jesus. Consider the compassion of the holy woman Veronica. Seeing Jesus in such distress, his face bathed in sweat and blood, she presented him with her veil. Jesus wiped his face and left upon the cloth the image of his sacred countenance. My beloved Jesus, your face was beautiful before you began this journey, but now it no longer appears beautiful, and it is disfigured with wounds and blood. Alas, my soul also was once beautiful when it received your grace in baptism, but I have since then disfigured it with my sins. You alone, my Redeemer, can restore it to its former beauty. Do this by the merits of your passion, and then do with me as you will. Our Father, who art in heaven, hallowed be thy name. Thy kingdom come, thy will be done, on earth as it is in heaven. Give us this day our daily bread, and forgive us our trespasses, as we forgive those who trespass against us. And lead us not into temptation, but deliver us from evil. Amen. Hail Mary, full of grace, the Lord is with thee. Blessed art thou amongst women, and blessed is the fruit of thy womb, Jesus. Holy Mary, Mother of God, pray for us sinners, now and at the hour of our death. Amen. Glory be to the Father, and to the Son, and to the Holy Spirit, as it was in the beginning, is now, and ever shall be, world without end. Amen. The seventh station, Jesus falls the second time. Consider how the second fall of Jesus under his cross renews the pain and all the wounds of his head and the members of our afflicted Lord. My most gentle Jesus, how many times you have forgiven me, and how many times I have fallen again and begun again to offend you. By the merits of this second fall, give me the grace to persevere in your love until death. Grant that in all my temptations I may always have recourse to you. I love you, Jesus, my love, with all my heart. I am sorry that I have offended you. Never let me offend you again. Grant that I may love you always, and then do with me as you will. Our Father, who art in heaven, hallowed be thy name. Thy kingdom come. Thy will be done, on earth as it is in heaven. Give us this day our daily bread, and forgive us our trespasses, as we forgive those who trespass against us. And lead us not into temptation, but deliver us from evil. Amen. Hail Mary, full of grace, the Lord is with thee. Blessed art thou amongst women, and blessed is the fruit of thy womb. Jesus. Holy Mary, Mother of God, pray for us sinners, now and at the hour of our death. Amen. Glory be to the Father, and to the Son, and to the Holy Spirit, as it was in the beginning, is now, and ever shall be, world without end. Amen. The eighth station, Jesus speaks to the women. Consider how the women wept with compassion, seeing Jesus so distressed and dripping with blood as he walked along. Jesus said to them, "Weep not so much for me, but rather for your children." My Jesus, laden with sorrows, I weep for the sins which I have committed against you, because of the punishment I deserve for them, and still more, because of the displeasure I have caused you, who have loved me with an infinite love. It is your love, more than the fear of hell, which makes me weep for my sins. My Jesus, I love you more than myself. I am sorry that I have offended you. Never allow me to offend you again. Grant that I may love you always, and then do with me as you will.

Our Father, who art in heaven, hallowed be thy name. Thy kingdom come, thy will be done, on earth as it is in heaven. Give us this day our daily bread, and forgive us our trespasses, as we forgive those who trespass against us. And lead us not into temptation, but deliver us from evil. Amen. Hail Mary, full of grace, the Lord is with thee. Blessed art thou amongst women, and blessed is the fruit of thy womb, Jesus. Holy Mary, Mother of God, pray for us sinners, now and at the hour of our death. Amen. Glory be to the Father, and to the Son, and to the Holy Spirit, as it was in the beginning, is now, and ever shall be, world without end. Amen. The ninth station. Jesus falls the third time. Consider how Jesus Christ fell for the third time. He was extremely weak, and the cruelty of his executioners was excessive. They tried to hasten his steps, though he hardly had strength to move. My outraged Jesus, by the weakness you suffered in going to Calvary, give me enough strength to overcome all human respect and all my evil passions, which have led me to despise your friendship. I love you, Jesus, my love, with all my heart. I am sorry for ever having offended you. Never permit me to offend you again. Grant that I may love you always, and then do with me as you will. Our Father, who art in heaven, hallowed be thy name. Thy kingdom come, thy will be done, on earth as it is in heaven. Give us this day our daily bread, and forgive us our trespasses, as we forgive those who trespass against us. And lead us not into temptation, but deliver us from evil. Amen. Hail Mary, full of grace, the Lord is with thee. Blessed art thou amongst women, and blessed is the fruit of thy womb, Jesus. Holy Mary, Mother of God, pray for us sinners, now and at the hour of our death. Amen. Glory be to the Father, and to the Son, and to the Holy Spirit, as it was in the beginning, is now, and ever shall be, world without end. Amen. The tenth station. Jesus is stripped of his garments. Consider how Jesus was violently stripped of his clothes by his executioners. The inner garments adhered to his lacerated flesh, and the soldiers tore them off so roughly that the skin came with them. Have pity for your Savior, so cruelly treated, and tell him, my innocent Jesus, by the torment you suffered in being stripped of your garments, help me to strip myself of all attachment to the things of earth, that I may place my love in you, who are so worthy of my love. I love you, O Jesus, with all my heart. I am sorry for ever having offended you. Never let me offend you again. Grant that I may love you always, and then do with me as you will. Our Father, who art in heaven, hallowed be thy name. Thy kingdom come, thy will be done, on earth as it is in heaven. Give us this day our daily bread, and forgive us our trespasses, as we forgive those who trespass against us. And lead us not into temptation, but deliver us from evil. Amen. Hail Mary, full of grace, the Lord is with thee. Blessed art thou amongst women, and blessed is the fruit of thy womb, Jesus. Holy Mary, Mother of God, pray for us sinners, now and at the hour of our death. Amen. Glory be to the Father, and to the Son, and to the Holy Spirit, as it was in the beginning, is now, and ever shall be, world without end. Amen. The 11th station. Jesus is nailed to the cross. Consider Jesus thrown down upon the cross. He stretched out his arms and offered to his eternal Father the sacrifice of his life for our salvation. They nailed his hands and feet,
and then raising the cross, left him to

die in anguish. My despised Jesus, nail my heart to the cross, that it may always remain there to love you and never leave you again. I love you more than myself. I am sorry for ever having offended you. Never permit me to offend you again. Grant that I may love you always, and then do with me as you will. Our Father, who art in heaven, hallowed be thy name. Thy kingdom come, thy will be done, on earth as it is in heaven. Give us this day our daily bread, and forgive us our trespasses, as we forgive those who trespass against us. And lead us not into temptation, but deliver us from evil. Amen. Hail Mary, full of grace, the Lord is with thee. Blessed art thou amongst women, and blessed is the fruit of thy womb, Jesus. Holy Mary, Mother of God, pray for us sinners, now and at the hour of our death. Amen. Glory be to the Father, and to the Son, and to the Holy Spirit, as it was in the beginning, is now, and ever shall be, world without end. Amen. The 12th station, Jesus dies upon the cross. Consider how your Jesus, after 3 hours of agony on the cross, is finally overwhelmed with suffering, and abandoning himself to the weight of his body, bows his head and dies. My dying Jesus, I devoutly kiss the cross on which you would die for love of me. I deserve, because of my sins, to die a terrible death, but your death is my hope. By the merits of your death, give me the grace to die embracing your feet and burning with love of you. I yield my soul into your hands. I love you with my whole heart. I am sorry that I have offended you. Never let me offend you again. Grant that I may love you always, and then do with me as you will. Our Father, who art in heaven, hallowed be thy name. Thy kingdom come, thy will be done, on earth as it is in heaven. Give us this day our daily bread, and forgive us our trespasses, as we forgive those who trespass against us. And lead us not into temptation, but deliver us from evil. Amen. Hail Mary, full of grace, the Lord is with thee. Blessed art thou amongst women, and blessed is the fruit of thy womb, Jesus. Holy Mary, Mother of God, pray for us sinners, now and at the hour of our death. Amen. Glory be to the Father, and to the Son, and to the Holy Spirit, as it was in the beginning, is now and ever shall be, world without end. Amen. The 13th station, Jesus is taken down from the cross. Consider how, after our Lord had died, he was taken down from the cross by two of his disciples, Joseph and Nicodemus, and placed in the arms of his afflicted mother. She received him with insurmountable tenderness and pressed him close to her bosom. O Mother of sorrows, for the love of your Son, accept me as your servant and pray to him for me. And you, my Redeemer, since you have died for me, allow me to love you, to desire only you, nothing more. I love you, Jesus, my love, and I am sorry that I have offended you. Never let me offend you again. Grant that I may love you always, and then do with me as you will. Our Father, who art in heaven, hallowed be thy name. Thy kingdom come, thy will be done, on earth as it is in heaven. Give us this day our daily bread, and forgive us our trespasses, as we forgive those who trespass against us. And lead us not into temptation, but deliver us from evil. Amen. Hail Mary, full of grace, the Lord is with thee. Blessed art thou amongst women, and blessed is the fruit of thy

womb, Jesus. Holy Mary, Mother of God, pray for us sinners, now and at the hour of our death. Amen. Glory be to the Father, and to the Son, and to the Holy Spirit, as it was in the beginning, is now, and ever shall be, world without end. Amen. The 14th station. Jesus is placed in the sepulcher. Consider how the disciples carried the body of Jesus to its burial, while his holy mother went with them and arranged it in a sepulcher with her own hands. They then closed the tomb and all departed. O my buried Jesus, I kiss the stone that closes you in. But you gloriously did rise again on the third day. I beg you, by your resurrection, that I may be raised gloriously on the last day to be united with you in heaven, to praise you and love you forever. I love you, Jesus, and I repent of ever having offended you. Grant that I may love you always, and then do with me as you will. Our Father, who art in heaven, hallowed be thy name. Thy kingdom come, thy will be done on earth as it is in heaven. Give us this day our daily bread, and forgive us our trespasses, as we forgive those who trespass against us. And lead us not into temptation, but deliver us from evil. Amen. Hail Mary, full of grace, the Lord is with thee. Blessed art thou amongst women, and blessed is the fruit of thy womb, Jesus. Holy Mary, Mother of God, pray for us sinners, now and at the hour of our death. Amen. Glory be to the Father, and to the Son, and to the Holy Spirit, as it was in the beginning, is now, and ever shall be, world without end. Amen. Soul of Christ, sanctify me. Body of Christ, save me. Blood of Christ, inebriate me. Water from Christ's side, wash me. Passion of Christ, strengthen me. O good Jesus, hear me. Within thy wounds, hide me. Suffer me not to be separated from thee. From the malicious enemy, defend me. In the hour of my death, call me, and bid me come unto thee, that I may praise thee with thy saints and with thy angels forever and ever. Amen.

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1: I'm Veronica Dudo in Washington, D.C. Tonight on EWTN News Nightly, Secretary of State Marco Rubio meets with leaders from China and Russia. We have analysis. Plus, Pope Leo XIV is set to honor the unique gifts we receive from grandparents and the elderly. We have a report from Rome.
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In the name of the Father, and of the Son, and of the Holy Spirit, amen. You expired, Jesus, but the source of life gushed forth for souls.

0: and the ocean of mercy opened up for the whole world. O font of life, unfathomable divine mercy, envelop the whole world and empty yourself out upon us. O blood and water, which gushed forth from the heart of Jesus, as a fount of mercy for us, I trust in you. 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O blood and water, which gushed forth from the heart of Jesus, as a fount of mercy for us, I trust in you. Our Father, who art in heaven, hallowed be thy name. Thy kingdom come, thy will be done, on earth as it is in heaven.
1: Give us this day our daily bread, and forgive us our trespasses, as we forgive those who trespass against us. And lead us not into temptation, but deliver us from evil. Amen.
0: Hail Mary, full of grace, the Lord is with thee. Blessed art thou among women, and blessed is the fruit of thy womb, Jesus.
1: Holy Mary, Mother of God, pray for us sinners, now and at the hour of our death. Amen.
0: I believe in God, the Father Almighty, creator of heaven and earth, and in Jesus Christ, his only Son, our Lord, who was conceived by the Holy Spirit, born of the Virgin Mary, suffered under Pontius Pilate, was crucified, died, and was buried. He descended into hell. On the third day, he rose again from the dead. He ascended into heaven and is seated at the right hand of God, the Father Almighty. From there, he will come to judge the living and the dead.

Eternal God, in whom mercy is endless and the treasury of compassion inexhaustible, look kindly upon us and increase your mercy in us, that in difficult moments we might not despair nor become despondent, but with great confidence submit ourselves to your holy will, which is love and mercy itself. Amen. In the name of the Father, and of the Son, and of the Holy Spirit. Amen.

Hello, family. The heart and center of EWTN is the chapel, where Jesus in the Most Blessed Sacrament is exposed for adoration every day. We invite you now to join us live in adoring Him who is truly, really, and profoundly present with us in this humble way. O Sacrament Most Holy, O Sacrament Divine, all praise and all thanksgiving be every moment thine.

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0: The rosary is the most beautiful and rich in graces of all prayers, Pope St. Pius X. When you say your rosary, the angels rejoice, Our Lady, to Blessed Alan de la Roche. The rosary is the weapon for these times, St. Padre Pio. Through Mary, streams of grace flowed down upon us, St. Faustina.
1: God sent his Son, born of a woman, to redeem us all.

0: In the name of the Father, and the Son, and the Holy Spirit. Amen. I believe in God, the Father Almighty, creator of heaven and earth, and in Jesus Christ, his only Son, our Lord, who was conceived by the Holy Spirit, born of the Virgin Mary, suffered under Pontius Pilate, was crucified, died, and was buried. He descended into hell. The third day he rose again from the dead. He ascended into heaven and sits at the right hand of God the Father Almighty, from whence he shall come to judge the living and the dead. Our Father, who art in heaven, hallowed be thy name. Thy kingdom come, thy will be done on earth as it is in heaven. Full of grace, the Lord is with thee. Blessed art thou amongst women, and blessed is the fruit of thy womb, Jesus.
1: Holy Mary, Mother of God, pray for us sinners now and at the hour of our death. Amen.
0: Hail Mary, full of grace, the Lord is with thee. Blessed art thou amongst women, and blessed is the fruit of thy womb, Jesus.

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1: Holy Mary, Mother of God, pray for us sinners now and at the hour of our death. Amen.
0: Glory be to the Father, and to the Son, and to the Holy Spirit.
1: As it was in the beginning,

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1: 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Thy kingdom come, thy will be done on earth as it is in heaven. Hail Mary, full of grace, the Lord is with thee. Blessed art thou amongst women, and blessed is the fruit of thy womb, Jesus.
2: Holy Mary, Mother of God, pray for us sinners now and at the hour of our death. Amen.
1: Hail Mary, full of grace, the Lord is with thee. Blessed art thou amongst women, and blessed is the fruit of thy womb, Jesus.

0: full of grace, the Lord is with thee. 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Full of grace, the Lord is with thee. Blessed art thou amongst women, and blessed is the fruit of thy womb, Jesus.
1: Holy Mary, Mother of God, pray for us sinners now and at the hour of our death. Amen.
0: Hail Mary, full of grace, the Lord is with thee. Blessed art thou amongst women, and blessed is the fruit of thy womb, Jesus. Hail Mary, full of grace, the Lord is with thee. Blessed art thou amongst women, and blessed is the fruit of thy womb, Jesus.

0: full of grace, the Lord is with thee. 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Full of grace, the Lord is with thee. Blessed art thou amongst women, and blessed is the fruit of thy womb, Jesus.
1: Holy Mary, Mother of God, pray for us sinners now and at the hour of our death. Amen.
0: Hail Mary, full of grace, the Lord is with thee. Blessed art thou amongst women, and blessed is the fruit of thy womb, Jesus.

0: Glory be to the Father, and to the Son, and to the Holy Spirit.
1: As it was in the beginning, is now, and ever shall be, world without end. Amen.
0: O my Jesus,
2: the second sorrowful mystery, the scourging at the pillar.
0: Our Father, who art in heaven, hallowed be thy name. Thy kingdom come, thy will be done on earth as it is in heaven. Full of grace, the Lord is with thee. Blessed art thou amongst women, and blessed is the fruit of thy womb, Jesus.
1: Holy Mary, Mother of God, pray for us sinners now and at the hour of death. Amen.
0: Hail Mary, full of grace, the Lord is with thee. Blessed art thou amongst women, and blessed is the fruit of thy womb, Jesus. Mary, full of grace, the Lord is with thee. Blessed art thou amongst women, and blessed is the fruit of thy womb, Jesus.
1: Holy Mary, Mother of God, pray for us sinners, now and at the hour of death.
0: Hail Mary, full of grace, the Lord is with thee. Blessed art thou amongst women, and blessed is the fruit of thy womb, Jesus. Hail Mary, full of grace, the Lord is with thee. Blessed art thou amongst women, and blessed is the fruit of thy womb, Jesus.
1: Holy

0: Hail Mary, full of grace, the Lord is with thee. Blessed art thou amongst women, and blessed is the fruit of thy womb, Jesus. Hail Mary, full of grace, the Lord is with thee. Blessed art thou amongst women, and blessed is the fruit of thy womb, Jesus. Hail Mary, full of grace, the Lord is with thee. Blessed art thou among women, and blessed is the fruit of thy womb, Jesus. Hail Mary, full of grace, the Lord is with thee. Blessed art thou among women, and blessed is the fruit of thy womb, Jesus. Hail Mary, full of grace, the Lord is with thee. Blessed art thou among women, and blessed is the fruit of thy womb, Jesus. Glory be to the Father, and to the Son, and to the Holy Spirit.
1: As it was in the beginning, is now, and ever shall be, world without end. Amen.
0: O my Jesus,
1: forgive us our sins, save us from the fires of hell, and lead all souls to heaven, especially those who most need thy mercy.
2: The third sorrowful mystery, the crowning with thorns.
0: Our Father, who art in heaven, hallowed be thy name. Thy kingdom come, thy will be done on earth as it is in heaven. Full of grace, the Lord is with thee. Blessed art thou amongst women, and blessed is the fruit of thy womb, Jesus.
1: Holy Mary, Mother of God, pray for us sinners, now and at
0: our death. Hail Mary, full of grace, the Lord is with thee. Blessed art thou amongst women, and blessed is the fruit of thy womb, Jesus. Hail Mary, full of grace, the Lord is with thee. Blessed art thou amongst women, and blessed is the fruit of thy womb, Jesus.
1: Holy Mary, Mother of God, pray for us sinners, now and at our death. Amen.
0: Hail Mary, full of grace, the Lord is with thee. Blessed art thou amongst women, and blessed is the fruit of thy womb, Jesus. Hail Mary, full of grace, the Lord is with thee. Blessed art thou amongst women, and blessed is the fruit of thy womb, Jesus.
1: Holy Mary, Mother of God, pray for us sinners, now and at our death.
0: Hail Mary, full of grace, the Lord is with thee. Blessed art thou amongst women, and blessed is the fruit of thy womb, Jesus. Hail Mary, full of grace, the Lord is with thee. Blessed art thou amongst women, and blessed is the fruit of thy womb, Jesus.
1: Holy Mary, Mother of God, pray for us sinners, now and at our death. Amen.
0: Hail Mary, full of grace, the Lord is with thee. Blessed art thou amongst women,

0: and blessed is the fruit of thy womb, Jesus. Hail Mary, full of grace, the Lord is with thee. Blessed art thou amongst women, and blessed is the fruit of thy womb, Jesus.
1: Holy Mary, Mother of God, pray for us sinners, now and at the hour of our death.
0: Hail Mary, full of grace, the Lord is with thee. Blessed art thou amongst women, and blessed is the fruit of thy womb, Jesus.
1: Holy Mary,
0: glory be to the Father, and to the Son, and to the Holy Spirit.
1: As it was in the beginning, is now, and ever shall be, world without end. Amen.
0: O my Jesus,
1: forgive us our sins, save us from the fires of hell, and lead all souls to heaven, especially those who most need thy mercy.
2: The fourth sorrowful mystery, the carrying of the cross.
0: Our Father, who art in heaven, hallowed be thy name. Thy kingdom come, thy will be done on earth as it is in heaven. Full of grace, the Lord is with thee. Blessed art thou among women, and blessed is the fruit of thy womb, Jesus.
1: Holy Mary, Mother of God, pray for us sinners, now and at the hour of our death. Amen.
0: Hail Mary, full of grace, the Lord is with thee. Blessed art thou among women, and blessed is the fruit of thy womb, Jesus. Full of grace, the Lord is with thee. Blessed art thou among women, and blessed is the fruit of thy womb, Jesus.
1: Holy Mary, Mother of God, pray for us sinners, now and at the hour of
0: death. Hail Mary, full of grace, the Lord is with thee. Blessed art thou among women, and blessed is the fruit of thy womb, Jesus. Full of grace, the Lord is with thee. Blessed art thou among women, and blessed is the fruit of thy womb, Jesus.
1: Holy Mary, Mother of God, pray for us sinners, now and at the hour of death. Amen.
0: Hail Mary, full of grace, the Lord is with thee. Blessed art thou among women, and blessed is the fruit of thy womb, Jesus. Hail Mary, full of grace, the Lord is with thee. Blessed art thou among women, and blessed is the fruit of thy womb, Jesus.
1: Holy Mary, Mother of God, pray for us sinners, now and at the hour of our death.
0: Amen. Hail Mary, full of grace, the Lord is with thee. Blessed art thou among women, and blessed is the fruit of thy womb, Jesus. Hail Mary, full of grace, the Lord is with thee. Blessed art thou among women, and blessed is the fruit of thy womb, Jesus.
1: Holy Mary, Mother of God, pray for us sinners, now and at the hour of our death.
0: Amen. Hail Mary, full of grace, the Lord is with thee. Blessed art thou among women, and blessed is the fruit of thy womb, Jesus.
1: Holy

0: Glory be to the Father, and to the Son, and to the Holy Spirit.
1: As it was in the beginning, is now, and ever shall be, world without end. Amen.
0: O my Jesus,
1: forgive us our sins, save us from the fires of hell, and lead all souls to heaven, especially those who most need thy mercy.
2: The fifth sorrowful mystery, the crucifixion.
0: Our Father, who art in heaven, hallowed be thy name. Thy kingdom come, thy will be done on earth as it is in heaven. Full of grace, the Lord is with thee. Blessed art thou among women, and blessed is the fruit of thy womb, Jesus.
1: Holy Mary, Mother of God, pray for us sinners, now and at the hour of death. Amen.
0: Hail Mary, full of grace, the Lord is with thee. Blessed art thou among women, and blessed is the fruit of thy womb, Jesus. Hail Mary, full of grace, the Lord is with thee. Blessed art thou among women, and blessed is the fruit of thy womb, Jesus.
1: Holy Mary, Mother of God, pray for us sinners, now and at the hour of death.
0: Amen. Hail Mary, full of grace, the Lord is with thee. Blessed art thou among women, and blessed is the fruit of thy womb, Jesus. Hail Mary, full of grace, the Lord is with thee. Blessed art thou among women, and blessed is the fruit of thy womb, Jesus.
1: Holy Mary, Mother of God, pray for us sinners, now and at the hour of death.
0: Amen. Hail Mary, full of grace, the Lord is with thee. Blessed art thou among women, and blessed is the fruit of thy womb, Jesus. Hail Mary, full of grace, the Lord is with thee. Blessed art thou among women, and blessed is the fruit of thy womb, Jesus.
1: Holy Mary, Mother of God, pray for us sinners, now and at the hour of death.
0: Amen. Hail Mary, full of grace, the Lord is with thee. Blessed art thou among women, and blessed is the fruit of thy womb, Jesus. Hail Mary, full of grace, the Lord is with thee. Blessed art thou among women, and blessed is the fruit of thy womb, Jesus.
1: Holy Mary, Mother of God, pray for us sinners, now and at
0: the hour of death. Hail Mary, full of grace, the Lord is with thee. Blessed art thou among women, and blessed is the fruit of thy womb, Jesus.
1: Glory
0: be to the Father, and to the Son, and to the Holy Spirit.
1: As it was in the beginning, is now, and ever shall be, world without end. Amen.
0: O my Jesus,
1: forgive us our sins, save us from the fires of hell, and lead all souls to heaven, especially those who most need thy mercy.
0: Hail, Holy Queen.
3: Mother.

0: Pray for us, Holy Mother of God.
1: That we may be worthy of the promises of Christ.
0: Let us pray. O God,
1: whose only begotten Son, by his life, death, and resurrection, has purchased for us the glories of eternal life, grant us, we beseech you, that meditating upon these mysteries of the most holy Virgin, of the Blessed Virgin Mary, we may imitate what they contain and obtain what they promise, through the same Christ our Lord. Amen.
0: May the divine assistance remain always with us.
1: And may the souls of faithful departed, through the mercies of God, rest in peace. Amen.
0: In the name of the Father, and the Son, and the Holy Spirit.

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Masses are often affiliated with the Blessed Mother and the Rosary. In fact, in the 15th century, the Rosary was known as a rosarium, rose garden, a bouquet of prayers. Today, we will crown our Blessed Mother and offer our prayers through the Chaplet of the Divine Mercy and the Living World Mission Rosary. To quote Archbishop Fulton Sheen, the power of the Rosary is beyond description. Now, it is with great joy that we crown Our Lady of Fatima as Queen of the Most Holy Rosary and of the whole world.

0: Look at Jesus, who is looking back at you. I adore you, Lord and Creator, hidden in the most blessed sacrament. I adore you for all the works of your hands that reveal to me so much wisdom, goodness, and mercy. O Lord, you have spread so much beauty over the earth. It tells me about your beauty, even though these beautiful things are but a faint reflection of you, incomprehensible beauty. And although you have hidden yourself and consecrated your beauty, my eyes, enlightened by faith, reaches you, and my soul recognizes its creator, its highest good. My heart is completely immersed in prayer of adoration.
1: Please join me in praying the act of consecration of the family to the divine mercy. O Jesus, you showed us your infinite compassionate love by exhausting the very last drop of blood and water from your body. From this day forward, with full confidence, we entrust our family to your divine mercy. We abandon our past, our present, our future. We place into your wounds all our wounds, which are caused by lack of love, understanding, and trust. Jesus, expel Satan and all evil from our families. Free us from the consequence of sin, and protect us from further harm. Heal our wounds. May our families learn to venerate your divine image, that they will never perish, but experience your loving mercy

0: Contemplate the rays and graces of the divine mercy flowing down upon all families. We will now pray the chaplet of divine mercy and remain standing for Jesus, I trust in you. In the name of the Father, and of the Son, and of the Holy Spirit,
1: amen.
0: Our Father, who art in heaven, hallowed be thy name.
1: Thy kingdom come, thy will be done, on earth as it is in heaven. Give us this day our daily bread, and forgive us our trespasses, as we forgive those who trespass against us. And lead us not into temptation, but deliver us from evil.
0: Amen. Hail Mary, full of grace,
1: the Lord is with thee. Blessed art thou among women, and blessed is the fruit of thy womb, Jesus. Holy Mary, Mother of God, pray for us sinners, now and at the hour of our death.
0: Amen. I believe in God, the Father Almighty, Creator of heaven and earth, and in Jesus Christ, his only Son, our Lord, who was conceived by the Holy Spirit, born of the Virgin Mary, suffered under Pontius Pilate, was crucified, died, and was buried. He descended into hell. On the third day he rose again from the dead. He ascended into heaven and sitteth at the right hand of God, the Father Almighty. From thence he shall come to judge the living and the dead. I believe in the Holy Spirit, the Holy Catholic Church, the communion of saints, the forgiveness of sins, the resurrection of the body, and life everlasting. Amen.

0: Mary and Joseph created a loving home for Jesus. Let us pray for our families while we welcome the Holy Spirit to bathe us in divine mercy as we offer prayers to the Holy Family.
1: O Lord Jesus, in the home of Mary and Joseph in Nazareth, there you grew in age, wisdom, and grace as you prepared to fulfill your mission as our Redeemer. We entrust our family to you. O Blessed Mary, you are the mother of our Savior. In Nazareth, you cared for Jesus and nurtured him in the peace and joy of your home. We entrust our family to you. 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

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Keep us strong in faith, persevering in prayer, diligent in our work, and generous towards those in need. May our home, O Holy Family, truly become a domestic church where we reflect your example in our daily life. Amen. Jesus, Mary, and Joseph, pray for us.

To share or not to share? It was almost time for the garden talent show and tell. Hermy the caterpillar's talent was nut collecting, but he still needed one more nut. So Hermy and his friend Wormy went on a nut hunt. But Hermy wasn't the only bug who needed a nut for the talent show. Lucy Ladybug needed a nut to make her nut berry pie. Antonio Ant needed a nut for weightlifting. Haley and Bailey needed a nut for bowling. Wormy said, "Let's all look together." Everyone liked that idea. Well, everyone but Hermy. He didn't want to share any nuts. Along the way, Busby joined them. He didn't need a nut, but he wanted to help his friends. The bugs looked everywhere, but they didn't find any nuts. When Iggy and Ziggy came along, Hermy asked, "Where are all the nuts?" "The squirrels have them," Ziggy said. "And they won't share," Iggy added. Iggy was right. Soon the bugs began to shout, "Squirrels unfair! Squirrels don't share!" But the squirrels still would not share. Disappointed, the bugs headed home. That's when they saw it! A perfect acorn nut! Every bug wanted it. "Gimme, gimme, gimme!" No bug wanted to share. "Stop it!" Wormy shouted to his friends. "God, what's happening?" Wormy asked. God answered, "Your friends have a case of the gimmies." "We do?" the other bugs asked. "Will we break out in nasty red bumps? B-U-M-M-E-S?"

GPS? 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But the bugs still did not want to share. Instead, they battled and brawled until their fighting caused the nut to go flying through the air. Right into Gator's mouth. Crunch! The one and only nut they had found was gone, and all because they wouldn't share. Well, that's that, said Hermie. The nut is gone. I can't make my pie, Lucy sniffed. I can't lift weights, Antonio sighed. We can't bowl, Haley and Bailey cried. Then Hermie had an idea. He rushed home. Later, at the opening of the Garden Talent Show and Tell, Wormy stood before the crowd and said, I'm sorry, but the show must be canceled. Every bug was sad. Wait, Hermie shouted as he rushed onto the stage with his nut collection. The show must go on. I'll share all the nuts in my collection. Every bug cheered. Hermie watched as every bug performed, especially when Lucy served her nutty pie, Antonio lifted his nutty weights, Haley and Bailey went nutty bowling. Finally, it was time for Wormie to present the trophy to the winner of the Garden Talent Show and Tell. Who would it be? For a tremendous talent of sharing with others, the winner is... Hermie! Everyone cheered. Thank you, Hermie said. And I'm sorry I had the gimmies. Now I realize my friends are more important than a silly nut.

0: Jerusalem, the year 33. Hi, everybody. My name is Christine.
1: I'm Eva.
2: My name's Joseph.
3: And I'm Enrique.
0: Do you know why we're here? No? Well, I'll tell you. Come here and listen very carefully. We are here so we can follow Jesus on his way to the cross.
2: You mean the Stations of the Cross, right?
0: Exactly. The Stations of the Cross are the Passion of Jesus.
3: What does Passion mean?
0: It means the suffering Jesus went through for us.
3: So, are we going to pray the Stations of the Cross?
0: That's right. You see, there are 14 Stations of the Cross altogether. Each station is something that happened on the way. Come on, let's go to the first station. Now we're at the first station. We're going to see how Jesus was condemned to death. We adore you, O Christ, and we bless you.
4: Because by your holy cross, you have redeemed the world.
0: They're going to condemn Jesus to death. He was handed over to Pilate so he would send him to be crucified.
3: Who's Pilate?
0: He's the Roman procurator.
3: The boss of the Romans?
0: That's right.
5: People of Jerusalem, today is your feast day, and it's customary to free one prisoner. So tell me, who do you want me to release? Jesus, who is called the Messiah, or Barabbas?
6: Free Barabbas!
5: What shall I do then with Jesus?
7: Crucify him! Crucify him!
5: Why? What crime has he committed?
7: Crucify him! Crucify him!

0: I am innocent of this man's blood. It is your responsibility.
1: His blood is on us and is on our children.
2: Jesus hasn't said a word the whole time. He's ready to die for our sins without complaining.
3: Do you remember the last time someone laughed at you? Maybe you felt sad or angry.
4: Yeah, I got really mad.
2: Well, I'm not gonna let anyone laugh at me.
3: No one wants anyone to laugh at them, but you know what? Even if people do laugh at you, the most important thing is to forgive them.
2: I have to forgive people who laugh at me?
3: That's right. You shouldn't tell them off because it's not right. But you should forgive them. Just the way Jesus always forgives us.

0: At the second station, we see how Jesus carries the cross. We adore you, O Christ, and we bless you.
1: Because by your holy cross, you have redeemed the world.
0: Look at him. He's going to die for us. And he's doing it because he loves us so much. Jesus wanted to suffer. And do you know why? To show us that suffering isn't something bad. It's a great treasure.
2: That thing's so heavy. You're telling me.
3: Do you see what I see?
2: That's incredible. He's grabbing hold of the cross without being told.
3: I don't understand. It's like he wants to pick it up.
2: It's as if he loves the cross.
0: Jesus picked up the cross without hesitation. So whenever you have to help at home or study, jump up and do it right away without being lazy.

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1: Just like Jesus with the cross.
2: For example, if my mom asks me to help her wash the dishes, I'm happy to do it.
1: Or if she asks me to help feed my little brother, I do it without complaining.

0: 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At the third station, we'll see how Jesus fell to the ground for the first time. We adore you, O Christ, and we bless you.
1: Because by your holy cross, you have redeemed the world.
2: Come on, walk faster. You wanted to carry that cross yourself, didn't you?
0: The cross is very heavy. It's the weight of our sins. But Jesus stands up again and holds on to it even harder. Have you ever lost when you were playing a sport?
3: I have, and it really got me down.
0: Well, don't give up, just like Jesus.
4: Right! Ask Jesus to help you and try even harder.
3: Jesus teaches us to get up again when something goes wrong and to keep on trying.
0: Throughout your life, you'll see plenty of things that take a big effort. When something doesn't turn out the way you want, ask Jesus for help and try again. At the fourth station, we'll see how Jesus meets with his mother, the most blessed Virgin Mary. We adore you, O Christ, and we bless you.
1: Because by your holy cross, you have redeemed the world.
5: My son, what have they done to you?

0: Jesus has come here to obey the will of God the Father, and the Blessed Virgin Mary accepts God's will. Do you remember what she said to the angel?
1: I am the handmaid of the Lord. May it be done to me according to thy word.
0: Have you ever thought about all the ways your mom cares for you?
2: Well, I guess not.
0: Well, she does these things because she loves you. You could thank her now and then.
3: Good idea. I never thought of thanking my mother. But you're right. Thanks, Mom.
4: Thanks? For what?
3: For everything you do for me.
4: You're welcome. I do it with all my love.
0: In the fifth station, we see how Simon of Cyrene helps to carry Jesus' cross. We adore you, O Christ, and we bless you.
5: Because by your holy cross, you have redeemed the world.
6: Hey, hurry up. Can't you go any faster? I want to get this job finished. Hey, you!
7: Me?
6: Yeah, you. You in the brown tunic. What's your name?
7: My name is Simon of Cyrene.
6: Come here and help him carry the cross.
8: Thank you, my friend.
0: Simon helped Jesus to carry the cross. We should always help other people.
2: For example, when you go shopping with your mom and she needs help carrying the bags.
0: That's a good example. Even when it's hard work.
2: Right. I never like carrying the groceries.
3: You can also help her by clearing the table after dinner.
0: That's great. When you help your mom, you're helping Jesus because he said, what you do for others, you do for me.

0: At the sixth station, Veronica wipes Jesus' face. We adore you, O Christ, and we bless you.
1: Because by your holy cross, you have redeemed the world.
2: I can't bear it. I'm going to wipe away the blood and the sweat.
3: What? Hey, what are you doing? Get out of here!
2: I'm going to wipe Jesus' face.
3: Forget it. Go back to your place or we'll whip you back there.
2: Look! Jesus' face is printed on my veil.
0: Jesus left the image of his face on Veronica's veil. You know, this always reminds me that we should share our things with other people.
4: You mean I should let my friends play with my toys?
0: That's right.
4: But they're mine. It's just, if I lend my friend my bike, I won't be able to play with it myself.
0: Jesus was generous because he gave everything. He even gave his own life. And if Jesus gave his life, don't you think we can share our toys or our bicycles for a little while? Jesus is an example of generosity.
5: Joseph, can I borrow your bicycle?
4: Sure. Here it is.
5: Thanks. You're a good and generous friend.
0: At the seventh station, we'll see how Jesus falls to the ground for a second time. We adore you, O Christ, and we bless you.
1: Because by your holy cross, you have redeemed the world.
3: Watch this. Lying on the ground again. Move it! We don't have all day.
0: Jesus fell for a second time, but he got to his feet again, holding tight to the cross. We're just children, and that's why Jesus asks us to make an effort to do the little things in life.
6: Right! Like getting up first thing in the morning.
4: Or doing your homework, even if you don't feel like it.
0: If you do them cheerfully, these little things are a great treasure in the eyes of God. At the eighth station, we'll see how Jesus consoled the women of Jerusalem. We adore you, O Christ, and we bless you.
1: Because by your holy cross, you have redeemed the world.
7: I can't watch this.
8: Daughters of Jerusalem, do not weep for me. Weep for yourselves and for your children.
0: Jesus is suffering for the sins of all mankind, including mine and yours. It's as if everyone's sins had turned into Jesus' cross.
5: And does Jesus always forgive?
0: Yes. When we confess, it's Jesus himself who forgives us through the words of the priest.
5: Jesus is so good, he always forgives us.
6: And that's why we should also forgive people if they hurt us. Isn't that right?
0: That's right. We should forgive just like Jesus forgives us. At the ninth station, Jesus falls for the third time. We adore you, O Christ, and we bless you.
1: Because by your holy cross, you have redeemed the world.
0: Look, Jesus is leaving the city and heading for that hill over there. Do you know what it's called? It's called the Hill of Calvary. Jesus is very tired.
3: How many times are you going to fall over? At this rate, we'll never get there. Come on your feet.
0: Jesus stood up again, holding tight to the cross, to walk the last yards to the top of the Hill of Calvary. You know, when you do something bad, don't give up hope. Go to confession whenever you need to.
6: Jesus will forgive your sins and will give you his grace so you can keep going.
5: What's grace?
0: Well, you see, grace is like the gas you put

0: a car. It's the strength God sends us so we can live like true Catholics. At the 10th station, the soldiers took away Jesus' clothes. We adore you, O Christ, and we bless you.
1: Because by your holy cross, you have redeemed the world.
2: Hey, look, he's wearing a seamless tunic.
3: You're right, that'll fit me perfectly.
2: All right, we'll throw dice for it to see who gets it.
0: Do you remember how Jesus was born? He came into the world in a humble stable with nothing, and he's going to die the same way. They didn't even leave him his tunic. He only had his cross. Jesus showed us that material things are not important.
4: You mean like video games? Or basketballs?
0: Exactly. What's really important is your soul. The richest person isn't the one who has the most toys or the most money. It's the one whose soul is clean and full of love for God and others.
5: This is the greatest treasure we can have.
0: At the 11th station, Jesus is nailed to the cross. We adore you, O Christ, and we bless you.
1: Because by your holy cross, you have redeemed the world.
0: Look, they've already nailed Jesus to the cross. Next to him, they've crucified two thieves. You can see how they treated Jesus like a thief or a murderer.
6: Father, forgive them, for they know not what they do.
3: What did he say?
2: I think he said he'd forgive us.
3: I don't understand. We're putting him to death and he forgives us. I've never seen anything like it.
7: Hey, aren't you the Messiah? Well, if you are, save yourself and us. I see it was all a lie. You're not the Messiah.
3: Be quiet. You and I are here because we're thieves. But this man has done nothing wrong. Lord, remember me when you come into your kingdom.
6: Truly I say to you, today you will be with me in paradise.
0: See how good Jesus is? One sign of repentance is enough for him to take this man to heaven with him. Jesus teaches us to forgive.
8: Yeah, that's what we say in the Lord's Prayer, remember? Forgive us our trespasses as we forgive those who trespass against us.
5: If someone asks you for forgiveness, forgive them from the heart, like Jesus did.
0: At the 12th station, we see how Jesus died on the cross. We adore you, O Christ, and we bless you.
1: Because by your holy cross, you have redeemed the world.
9: Do you see that?
3: Yes, I do.
9: King of the Jews. And look at him, nailed to a cross like a common thief.
3: He is a fraud.
9: Hey, you, Jesus! Aren't you the King of the Jews? If you are, then get down from that cross.
2: Right. Look at your king. Aren't you the Son of God?
10: It will soon be over.
6: Woman, behold your son. Son, behold your mother.
0: Did you hear that? Jesus gave us his mother. He wanted the Blessed Virgin Mary to be the mother of all mankind.
6: I'm thirsty.
2: Dip a sponge in vinegar and let him drink from it.
6: It is finished. Father, into your hands I commend my spirit.
0: Jesus has died. Listen, I want to tell you something very important. Listen carefully. Imagine you're carrying a backpack. Every time you do something bad, it's as if you put a stone in it. Eventually, the pack would weigh so much that you wouldn't be able to walk. Your back would ache. Well, Jesus wanted to take all the stones out of the packs of all the men and women in the world. And do you know what he did with the stones? He put them in his own pack. Imagine what Jesus' pack would weigh. Well, that is the Passion. The cross symbolizes that backpack. When Jesus died, all those stones disappeared. Do you understand now? Jesus died on the cross so that we can travel to heaven without that load of stones.
4: Each time we confess, does Jesus

0: Just take the stones out of our backpack?
1: Yes, that's why we should be sure to thank him and be happy. At the 13th station, we'll see how Jesus is taken down from the cross. We adore you, O Christ, and we bless you.
2: Because by your holy cross, you have redeemed the world.
3: Let us take Jesus's body. We've prepared a new tomb for him.
4: I'm sorry. I can't let just anyone take a prisoner's body. You'll have to talk to the governor.
3: I have done so. Here is the order. Now let me take Jesus so we can bury him with the dignity that he deserves.
5: I didn't expect this of you, Nicodemus. You know the law and our customs. Are you on the traitor's side?
6: I am on the side of this good man.
5: You two have betrayed us. Just wait till the rest of Sanhedrin find out. You'll be expelled.
6: Really? That doesn't matter. My conscience and my duty come first.
5: You haven't heard the last of this.
7: You see, when all Jesus' friends had run away in fear, Joseph of Arimathea and Nicodemus came to his defense.
0: That's right. We should be brave like them. Not be ashamed to pray in public or to say grace before meals. Never be ashamed to show you're a Catholic. It's good for everyone to know you pray.

0: At the 14th station, Jesus is laid in the tomb. We adore you, O Christ, and we bless you.
1: Because by your holy cross, you have redeemed the world.
0: They've just laid Jesus in the tomb. It's all over. It's been a very long and exhausting day. The women who followed Jesus are sad and tired, and they go back to their homes. Jesus has been buried, but listen. On the third day, something incredible happened. In the evening of the first day of the week, Jesus' disciples were hiding in a house in fear of their lives. And then Jesus appeared among them and said,
2: "Peace be with you. As the Father has sent me, so I send you."
0: 40 days later, Jesus ascended into heaven to prepare a place for us at his side.
3: Yes, we have to give thanks to God for being so good and loving us so much.
0: To complete the way of the cross, we could say a Hail Mary. What do you think?
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11: Stand before the legacy and the writings and the profundity of Thomas Aquinas. Is akin to standing in front of an immense Gothic cathedral, the likes of which you have never seen in your life. Knowing especially that within this magnificent edifice is art, is beauty, is music, but at the heart of a cathedral, in exactly the same way that we have the heart of Thomas Aquinas, is Jesus Christ. Thomas Aquinas is a doctor of the Church because he stands as one of the most profound minds in the history of the Church, one of the greatest saints in the history of the Church, and someone whose legacy, whose writings, whose genius we are still trying to fathom and unpack today.

In the two millennia of the Church, only St. Paul and St. Augustine of Hippo have exercised anything close to the enduring influence and legacy of the angelic doctor, St. Thomas Aquinas. Theologian, scripture scholar, hymnist, philosopher, and saint, Thomas Aquinas is honored with the title of the angelic doctor and the common doctor,

0: in recognition of the immensity of his gifts to the church and the lasting value of his writings.
1: There is no greater doctor in the church than St. Thomas Aquinas, except perhaps second only to the four great doctors of the Latin church, St. Augustine, St. Ambrose, St. Jerome, and St. Gregory the Great. His teaching, I think, has passed into magisterial teachings on all sorts of topics, whether we're talking the sacraments, particularly the real presence and transubstantiation in the Eucharist, the nature of grace and free will, the nature of salvation, the nature of God's love for humanity. And in addition to that, he continues to intercede as he is the patron for teachers, for students, for universities, precisely because of his insistence that we are made to know and that we can know not only the world, but we are made to know and we can know God.
0: The future doctor of the church was born around 1225 in the castle of Rocca Secca, near Aquino, in the Italian region of Lazio. At the time of Thomas's birth, the province was under the Kingdom of Sicily, and he was one of a large family headed by Landulf of Aquino, a powerful and influential knight in the service of the Holy Roman Emperor Frederick II. Thomas's mother, Theodora, belonged to the Rossi branch of the Cariacolo family of Naples, and Landulf's brother was abbot of the famed Benedictine monastery of Monte Cassino.
2: The family thus wielded immense influence in that part of Italy and had high expectations for all of their children. Thomas, being one of many children and one of the youngest of those many children, was at first assumed that he would enter the religious life, as was the tradition.
1: So his family was, in fact, nobility in Italy, and they had hoped he would go to Monte Cassino. They sent him there for his education, early education, hoping he'd become a monk and then eventually become the abbot of Monte Cassino, which in those days was a very politically powerful position, both in the church and in the region.
2: And so, when he was 5 years old, the family sent him to Monte Cassino, the great and famed Benedictine monastery. And sure enough, he went, and to the surprise of the family and to the monks of Monte Cassino, he displayed a genius-level IQ from the moment that he arrived, and they began testing him to understand what he could actually learn and how sharp was this young boy.
3: He was particularly gifted. You have a kid that at age 5 or 6 is running around saying, "What is God? Who is God?" I mean, those are really profound questions. But he also had a deep love for learning that just simply wasn't understood. And we see that today, too, with children that are particularly gifted.
2: Thomas, in his later years, once said that he was always blessed with the fact that he could remember virtually everything he ever read or everything he ever encountered. That was immediately on display to the monks in Monte Cassino. And he probably would have stayed at Monte Cassino training and studying had the political events of the era not intervened.
0: That crisis was a conflict between Pope Gregory IX and Landulf's liege lord, Emperor Frederick II. Caught in the middle of the dispute over the rights of the church, Landulf and Theodora were forced to move their son out of Monte Cassino. To continue Thomas's education, the family sent him to Naples to study at the university there that had just been established by Emperor Frederick. It was a decision that the family came to regret, however, because it was while he was in Naples studying that Thomas first encountered the Dominicans, who had been founded in 1226 by St. Dominic. It changed his life.
3: At that time, the Dominicans are still a very young order, a lot of passion, they're very enthused, and clearly it's that life, because the part of their prayer is study. So we're talking about Thomas, who's deeply intellectual and deeply prayerful, and to see that is their rule. Their rule is that they're supposed to pray through studying. So it would be a perfect fit for somebody like Thomas, what we know about him. But I think also to see that lived witness, he's coming into contact with the Dominicans in Naples at the university. He's seeing the life that they're leading. There has to be a certain authenticity that would draw him. So it's both the authenticity of the order and the charism of the order drawing him.
1: You know, in the first 100 years of the order, there was a plethora of young men joining, so that you had

0: have, within 100 years, upwards of 500, 700, 1,000 young men joining the Dominican Order. And St. Thomas Aquinas was one of those early brothers who gravitated to the witness of St. Dominic as it was manifested in his brothers.
1: The appeal of this mendicant lifestyle, of the call to poverty, to being preachers who lived a life of poverty, of movement, of preaching. But above all, the thing I think that attracted him the most to the Dominicans was that almost from the very start of the Dominican order, he was drawn to their genius, the study of the truths of the faith. They were called the watchdogs of orthodoxy. In other words, they were the defenders of the true teachings of the church. And for Thomas, who from the earliest age was pondering these profound questions about God and the saints and the sacraments and Jesus Christ and grace, the Dominicans were a natural place for him to turn.
2: At the age of 19, Thomas announced to his family his definitive decision to join the order of preachers. The family, however, had very different ideas and was opposed violently to the idea of his joining a new order of seemingly itinerant friars.
0: His family, of course, were not enthused or thrilled about the idea that he was going to join this order that had poverty as its central value, being poor in order to preach the gospel. Because even though today all religious orders have a vow of poverty, it hasn't always been lived purely. And in the 13th century, many of the monks were not living poor lives or impoverished lives. They were sort of the intellectual elite of the church. They were the intelligentsia. They were well funded and had land everywhere. And so the fact that he wanted to be a Dominican, he tried to become a Dominican.
3: I mean, these are people that come, our money and come from money. And here their son, he's no longer with the Benedictines. He's gone off to join these crazy friars in Naples, and they're poor. They beg. I mean, have they no decency? And they're convinced that their son, their brother, is out of his mind.
2: The Dominicans were aware of the family's unhappiness, and so to remove him from possible interference, the friars decided to move Thomas from Naples to Rome, with the plan to then have him study at Paris. The family, however, would not so easily accept his choice. Theodora commanded her sons to seize their brother while he was traveling to Rome. They kidnapped him while he had stopped and was drinking from a spring. They took him under guard to his parents at the Council of Monte San Giovanni Campano, later moving him back to the family keep at Rosaseca.
0: His mother sent his brothers to kidnap him, brought him back to the family tower, locked him in the tower where he would not give up his resolve to become a Dominican, spent many days and nights in prayer for the conversion of his family and for the Lord to make clear his vocation.
2: Thomas was just as firm as his family, however. He would not budge, and his brothers took the desperate measures to convince him to abandon his vocation to the order of preachers.
0: The famous story is that they secured a prostitute to send up to the tower to tempt him to unchastity. And as the story goes, when she entered his room, he took the firebrand from the fire and waved it at her and drove her out of his room, and then he marked his door.
1: He used this hot poker to burn a cross into the door itself. A signal to his brothers, not only that his chastity was not going to be so easily broken or surrendered, but also that he had made this commitment to the Dominicans, and that was not going to change. Thomas used this period to study. The Dominicans, too, were not silent during this time. They provided him with books. They provided him with as much support as they could, knowing that they wanted him to be a Dominican, but also knowing as well that he truly was called to be one of them. It was said later, after he was freed and finally allowed to study with the Dominicans, that the time that he spent studying the books that they gave him, it was as though he had gone through what was called the Studium Generale, their actual course of theological formation.
3: During this time, our Lord rewards him, and it's in prayer. And our Lord says, not only will he have the grace of virginity, and Thomas says that after that, he never struggled with lust or concupiscence, but also the purity of intellect. And so you put that, it's that integrity of living life as Christ lived it, with its full integrity. Thomas was open to it, and he received it, and he lived it. And I think that's what makes him a saint.
0: And that's one of the reasons he is sort of known for being sort of a saint of purity. And even today, we have what's today known as the Angelic Warfare Confraternity, which helps many young people throughout the world through the intercession of St. Thomas to maintain their chastity and purity.
1: The family finally relented and understood that Thomas was going to be a Dominican, whether they wanted to or not. And they were also growing concerned that the Pope himself might intervene. Rather, however, than admit that they were wrong and allow him to walk freely into the arms of the Dominicans, they arranged for Thomas to escape his imprisonment. He was lowered in a basket from the window in this tower and brought down into the waiting arms of the Dominicans and set off on the great adventure of the Dominican life. It was intended to save the family face, that no, we had not surrendered to the Dominicans. We had great hopes for Thomas. But instead, Thomas had escaped, is what they said. But everyone knew that ultimately they had seen in this young man this commitment, this call to the Dominicans, and Thomas never looked back.
2: At last free to join the Dominicans in 1244, Thomas first went to Naples and then to Rome to meet Johannes von Wildeshausen, the Master General of the Dominican Order. The Master General was aware of Thomas's immense potential, and so he sent him to Paris to study with the Dominicans at the famed university that had been started in 1150 and was the second oldest university in Europe. The Dominicans had established themselves in 1217 and formed a famed house on the Rue Saint-Jacques. It was there that Thomas devoted the first major time of his studies with the order of preachers.
1: Thomas was sent to the new houses of formation on the part of the Dominicans. He came into the intellectual and spiritual care of another giant in the history of the church, and that is Albertus Magnus, Albert the Great, who is himself a saint, himself a doctor of the church, one of the great minds also in the history of the church. He was a scientist, he was a theologian, he was a philosopher, and he saw in Thomas, much as the Benedictines did years before, much as every Dominican who had had any encounters with Thomas did, that once you got to know him, you realized that this was not just a genius, but somebody whose potential was truly unlimited.
0: Saint Albert was his great teacher and great defender. St. Thomas was known to be a very shy, modest young man and a modest student. The sort of famous story is that the other students in the class thought that St. Thomas wasn't that bright because he barely spoke. And St. Albert the Great famously said, you know, you call him a dumb ox, but I tell you this ox will one day bellow so loud that all the world will hear him.
1: And so Albert gave him some of those key foundations. But the other thing that Albert gave him was this introduction to the great Dominican tradition of learning that had already been established. Those were the classic ways of studying, of learning, of math, of science, the best that they had, of philosophy. All of the things that would create in you a well-rounded person. The Dominicans then would build out from that to begin teaching you the importance of philosophy. In other words, they would introduce you to Plato, to Boethius, and other philosophers of the ancient world whose writings had been preserved.
0: His training would have been like anybody else in those days, certainly in his childhood, of the things they would have learned, you know, philosophy and rhetoric and languages and literature. But as he approached becoming a theologian and a master of theology, the first task he would have had to engage in to prove himself was to write a commentary on the sentences of Peter Lombard. Peter Lombard was one of the first to really write a systematic work on various theological truths, and everybody after him then had to prove their worth, if you will, their bona fides as a theologian by commenting on Peter Lombard's sentences. So in fact, his very first work, St. Thomas's very first written work that we have, are his commentary on St. Peter Lombard's sentences.
2: In 1248, Albert was sent to Cologne, Germany, to serve at the newly established

Stadium General, and Thomas went with him. Thomas taught at Cologne, focusing on the Old Testament. In 1252, he returned to Paris to finish his master's degree in theology and to teach as an assistant professor.

0: philosophy and theology there. And most of that was in opposition to the Franciscans and the Dominicans, precisely because they were trying to live the vow of poverty and they were radically doing so. Whenever you have in the history of the church, and this is not true not just of the 13th century, it's true throughout the history of the church, whenever you have the church and orders and priests and religious not living according to the charism for which they were founded and to which Christ calls, and some new group comes in that's being given the grace and the zeal to live purely as God calls them, as Christ calls us, there's always going to be ruffled feathers and antagonism. And so one of St. Thomas's first tasks when he was appointed a professor at the University of Paris was to write a defense of mendicancy, a defense of the religious orders. There were, as typical here, even in the 21st century in academic departments throughout the world, fights about who was getting what academic chairs, who was being appointed to what positions, and the Dominicans and the Franciscans were often prejudiced against precisely because they were attempting to live a radical life of poverty in the 13th century, which wasn't, believe it or not, wasn't that popular at the time.
1: The mendicants arrived, and when we say mendicants, we mean the Dominicans and also the Franciscans, who themselves earned an important place in the academic halls of the church. The university greeted the arrival of the mendicants with a certain amount of alarm. Not only were these religious committed to their orders, it also committed them to lives of chastity, of obedience, and poverty, but they also brought with them immense intellectual skills, a desire to learn, but also a capacity for theology that many of the students, just the basic secular students in the universities, could never hope to achieve. There was, I think, from the very beginning, a certain jealousy about the mendicants. There was also a certain resentment about the mendicants. They excel. Thomas Aquinas and St. Bonaventure, for example, were two of the most hailed, awarded students in the history of the University of Paris. Both of them succeeded to their doctorates and were hailed essentially on the same day. And one of the great side stories to that is that both of them essentially tried to outcompete each other in humility and who should go first to receive all of the documents that you receive for winning a doctorate of theology.
0: So St. Thomas and St. Bonaventure were wonderful friends and, of course, great intellectual lights of the 13th century. You know, we see this throughout history, that sanctity always seems to go in packs. You know, there's always saints who are friends with each other. And St. Thomas Aquinas and St. Bonaventure were two friends.
2: In his studies as well, Thomas journeyed into the vast world of the writings and thought of the famed philosopher of the ancient world, Aristotle. As a result of the fall of the Roman Empire, especially in the West, the texts of Aristotle had been lost or seemingly forgotten. Plato was able to survive in many forms, including in the theological writings and reflections of St. Augustine. Aristotle, however, underwent something of a renaissance, a rebirth, in the time of Thomas Aquinas, as texts of Aristotle were being translated from the Greek to the Latin, and Arab scholars were also doing their best to translate Aristotle, and then those became diffused across the West.
1: It was a significant event. Aristotle reflected on virtually all aspects of knowledge, of science, of philosophy, of our understanding of ourselves, of epistemology, of ontology, the idea of being. All of those elements that Aristotle pondered in the centuries before, certainly before the rise of Christianity, suddenly were available to philosophers in Thomas Aquinas' time. What happened, though, is that we, in reading Aristotle, we had to recognize that this was written within a pagan environment. And so the call went out, how can we take what is the very best of Aristotle? Why? Because the relationship between faith and reason is a natural one. The two go together harmoniously and must go together in harmony.
0: I think next to Augustine, St. Augustine and St. John Chrysostom, Aristotle is the most cited authority in all of St. Thomas's works. He does

0: doesn't always think Aristotle is correct, so he does correct Aristotle, but Aristotle is really his master, St. Thomas's master of how to think rightly about philosophical issues like the nature of the universe, the nature of the world, the nature of man, the nature of thought. Though St. Thomas is also, unlike Aristotle, a man of Christian faith. And so he's going to correct Aristotle when needed from Revelation, but he's also going to use Aristotle to help explain Revelation.
1: There were efforts to interpret Aristotle in a way that would be acceptable to the Christian faith. In that process of interpretation, a lot of errors were made. One of them was called Averroism, after the philosopher Averroes. Others saw an opportunity to wander far and wide in how we might apply Aristotle. That itself caused a great deal of confusion, but also alarm among some of the university professors, some of whom did not understand exactly what the Dominicans were doing in sort of embracing the teachings of Aristotle, but then applying them in a Christian environment, Christianizing them.
2: In essence, he sort of baptizes Aristotle, right? And he brings in, he really creates a continuity between ancient philosophy and the philosophy of the Middle Ages.
1: Taking the best from Aristotle, but making it part of our understanding of knowledge of the world. So there was this resentment, but there was also this misunderstanding. And as a result, Thomas was caught up in some of these great conflicts.
3: Thomas fought the errors of Averroism and the misinterpretations of Aristotle in the years before his death with disputations and lectures. After his death, however, with his voice seemingly silenced, his enemies and those of the Dominicans in Paris attempted to discredit him.
1: One of the names that has survived to history is the Bishop of Paris, Étienne Tempier, the bishop who really led the fight against the Dominicans and singled out in particular Thomas Aquinas for some of what he saw were writings in Aquinas' works, certain sentences that Étienne, the Bishop of Paris, considered to be erroneous.
0: 3 years after his death, St. Thomas is condemned, believe it or not, as a heretic by the Bishop of Paris. The Dominicans at the time were rallying to his defense. The master of the order mandated that no Dominican speak ill of St. Thomas or his teaching. But who came to his defense but his teacher, the man who taught him all those years ago, who outlived him in his old age? St. Albert the Great lumbers his way into Paris and defends the propositions and defends St. Thomas's teachings against these false accusations of heresy. And of course, St. Thomas is canonized less than 50 years later.
4: Farewell, dear love, since thou...
1: Aristotle provided to Thomas many of the ideas of structure, of how we look at the world, of natural sciences, but also of philosophical order. And Thomas benefited greatly from that, even as he understood that we had to purify it, so to speak, of what, certainly from the Christian standpoint, would be errors in science that we knew had been corrected, but also in how do we apply it to the teachings of the church in a way that can be really truly beneficial to our thinking, not just today, but forever.
3: Having established himself as one of the greatest minds in the Dominican order, Thomas was assigned to new teaching posts in Naples and Orvieto. In these years, he wrote some of his greatest works, including the Catena Aurea, the Golden Chain, and the magnificent liturgy for the newly created Feast of Corpus Christi, such as the Pange Lingua and Panis Angelicus. In 1265, Pope Clement IV brought Thomas to Rome and named him papal theologian. It began a new era of extraordinary labor, including the Summa Theologiae, and that helped earn him the title Doctor of the Church. The bellows of the student once called the Dumb Ox were being heard everywhere across Christendom,

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1: 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In the sacred place known as the Shrine of Our Lady of La Leche, we'll bring you the story of the thousands who go there to pray for the blessing of fertility. 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
0: The Holy Reminder of the Week is the St. Christopher Devotional Pocket Coin. 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

Any vocation is God's call. It's not our choice. It's not a profession. Just as Jesus did with the apostles, he walked by the sea and said, "Follow me,

and you hear his calling. I did not grow up in a Catholic family. I was baptized Episcopalian, and yet by the time I was four, I think, I was teaching myself to write, and I had a little picture that I at least thought was a picture of the boy Samuel. It says, "Speak, Lord, your servant is listening." And I have that picture to this day, and on the back is my four-year-old scrawl saying, "I love you, God, you love me." And I do remember that by the time I was five, I not only was quite sure that God loved me, but I was quite sure that I was going to belong to him in a special way, and I had no idea what that meant. I didn't know anything about nuns. Later, when I was about 10, there was a little girlfriend who was a Catholic across the street, and she took me down to her Catholic church and let me light a vigil light and gave me a little book on the Mass and a copy of the Baltimore Catechism. That was the beginning of my acquaintance with the Catholic Church. And I sat on the floor of her bedroom and read the vision book, Life of Saint Therese. And I didn't know anything about praying to saints, but I went home and wrote to Therese a letter saying, "When I grow up, I want to be like you." I think what is happening when God does this is he lets a person see a little bit of his beauty and glory in the depth of your heart in a way that's beyond words, beyond pictures. But suddenly you can see that God is the most beautiful thing in the world and more beautiful than any created thing that could attract you. I remember another sister in the community would tell the story about it, about the same age, that she said, "There's something I want God." And somehow you know intuitively that God is what you want and nothing else will take that place. God in his majesty is worth everything that we can give. And I think our Holy Mother at one point says, the least a person beginning to serve God can give him is to give his life. And you intuitively sense that God is all beautiful and he loves you and you want to give yourself back to him in return. It took me till the age of 23 to become a Catholic. And once I was a Catholic, the first thing, just coincidentally, that I happened to read was Therese's autobiography. And I remember by this time I was at the university and I was teaching, and I was sitting over lunch with my paper bag and preparing to go and teach an English class in the afternoon. And it suddenly hit me that I was a Catholic now. I really could be a Carmelite. And it was a terribly scary thought, because it's one thing to be 10 years old and think about what you might do when you grow up. But it's another thing when you're in graduate school and you have a profession and you have a young man who likes you to get on the phone and call a monastery and say, "Can I come and visit?" A Carmel is really a balance. It's a combination of prayer lived in community. And there have been many attempts over the centuries to live the eremitical life in community, because the eremitical life by yourself is very, very difficult. And community both supports that and challenges that, because you have to live the evangelical virtues with your sisters. So our day is a combination, very carefully worked out, between community prayer, solitary prayer, spiritual reading, silence and solitude on the one hand, getting together with your sisters for meals and recreation on the other. And it's that balance that is precisely the challenge of Carmel, that we live a cloistered life, we're with each other 24 hours a day. It's really only the strength that comes from prayer that makes it possible to live that with love, with joy, with peace. But on the other hand, it's the challenge of living with your sisters, to having to practice the virtues, having to be patient and generous and give yourself and forget yourself, that makes it possible for you to grow in prayer. The particular elements of our day, I think it's been said that to live the whole of our rule takes about a 28-hour day. So it does involve learning simplicity. It involves learning to use your time well. There is self-denial it's not a question of what you would like to do, but of what you need to do and what your community needs you to do. But all of that is part of the sanctification that makes up Carmel. Well, there are, of course, many particular memories, but I think, when I think about it, if there's something I would especially thank God for, it's being

generation immediately after Vatican II, with all the challenge of that, but also the growth, we were the generation that had to shift from learning to see religious life as a matter of observance, of keeping the laws and the ruling constitutions, to learning to see religious life as a charism, as a gift of the Holy Spirit that is given to you by the Holy Spirit, who pours love into your heart, and the love takes a particular form, and learning to live that responsibly and creatively. And it's been a big shift. We try now to pass that on to the new ones coming up so that they can live the life with this, with the love and the freedom and the fervor that we discovered in the 70s. Vatican II was something that you need to read it whole. And if you look at what Vatican II said about religious life, there are many, many components in it, and you need to appreciate them all and make them all alive. What can happen is that if you, as an individual or as a group, grab onto one aspect and ignore some of the other aspects, you can get yourself into difficulty. But when you live the whole thing, that the Church has given us a treasure there that is a constant source of renewal and of joy. Now the Lord has given us about 10 new people. The visitator at that time said, don't rely on older vocations and don't rely on transfers. He's given us a lot of older vocations and a lot of transfers, and somehow by the power of His grace, it's going together to make a new community that has a lot of the same qualities as the older community, the same mutual charity, the same ability to get authority and obedience in sync, the same ability to trust one another and communicate. And I think Mother has a more difficult job than I did making this work, and she is doing an absolutely beautiful job, and she's been a real gift of God. At one point, I was asked as superior, well, what are your goals now for your religious life? And I would have said, to go on doing His will. There's an incredible simplicity, and there's a joy and a peace in it, whatever the new day brings. I looked through the interior castle, and then as I was looking, I remembered that I think more than any particular thing that Holy Mother says, I'm remembering a quote from St. Teresa Margaret Reddy, that we are little fish swimming about in the ocean of God's love. And that to me sums up what it's been like to live in Carmel, to be just living in His love, and you give Him your yes at the beginning, like our Blessed Mother. Behold the handmaid of the Lord, be it done to me according to your word. And then you live it out day by day, and you're swimming in that ocean of His love all the time. I remember the visit with George Weigel, and we still have a great love of George Weigel to this day. And I remember that he gave us an audiobook copy of the abridged version of Witness to Hope, which we treasure. I was, of course, an active violinist back in the 60s, and my favorite was undoubtedly Isaac Stern, who was the big name at the time.

I think the violin, Carmelites are drawn to God by beauty, and I think I found in music some of the same beauty. And so music has been with me all the way along. In fact, I think I don't think I could have been a Benedictine. I would have enjoyed the music and the liturgy too much, any more than I could have been a Dominican. I would have enjoyed the scholarship too much. Carmel is a total gift of self to God. And in the process, you continue to do all these things, and they come and go. And I've done a lot of music in Carmel. But when there's time for it, I do it when I'm asked to do it. And when there isn't, when God asks something else of me, then you do that. Carmelites rise early in the morning. We are in choir about 5:25 and begin our day with prayer. Carmelites like to work alone. They like their solitude. Then at 11 o'clock, we come back together for a time of community. We begin that with midday prayer so that we begin our time together again with prayer together. Then we have dinner and dishes and recreation. And at 1 o'clock, we...

then we have a time that can be rest for those who don't want to rest, that they can do something else at that point. The afternoon also begins with mid-afternoon prayer, so that each major section of our day is sanctified by joining together in the prayer of the church. We're supposed to spend about an hour a day in spiritual reading, and the traditional time is in the early afternoon, followed again by work in solitude. We come together at 4 o'clock for Vespers to sort of close the afternoon together in prayer. And after Vespers, we have another hour of private prayer. The 2 hours of private middle prayer are very characteristic of Carmel, with something Holy Mother introduced into the rule. That's very much as distinct from, say, Benedictines, who would have liturgical prayer and Lectio Divina, but we have the mental prayer. Personal conversation with God. Then we come together for supper or collation, and again a second recreation, and this one may be even a little longer. Then after that, we have Compline, and we follow Compline immediately by the Office of Readings. In the past, there was a gap of time there, but it's kind of finishing one day, beginning another, and by doing that, we end our evening usually is closed by about 8:30. That today gives people a chance to go to bed early. I think religious in the past sort of thought that to get enough sleep was self-indulgent. I think we would understand that differently today, and so those who need the sleep can get it. For those who want to stay up, it's a time, again, of silent solitude and personal work or reading or prayer, whatever. And we generally, you're not supposed to be up after 11 o'clock without permission, because you have to get up to be in choir at 5:30 in the morning. So in a certain sense, for those of us who are night owls, getting to bed on time is a good penance. When you're in your 20s, and all your friends are getting married and setting out on their professions and looking at doing all these wonderful things, and they look at you with such compassion because you're going off to that monastery and all that penance and self-abnegation and all the rest of it. But here at the other end, 40 or 50 years later, I think God has given us so much joy in our life with Him and in our life in community. And some of these people who thought they were going to have it so easy have had all sorts of troubles and difficulties. So it is true that God does give the hundredfold, when whatever He's asked you to give up, He does give it back, even in this life, with a lot of joy.

My name is Mother Mary Therese. I'm the prioress of the Carmelite Monastery of St. Therese of the Child Jesus in the Archdiocese of Detroit. I received my vocation when I was 7 years old. My mother had a very good friend, actually her godmother, in baptism. And when I was seven, we went to visit her. And something about that visit impressed me so much that afterwards, all through grade school, when the sisters would ask, what do you want to be when you grow up? I would always be the first one to raise my hand and say, I want to be a Carmelite. It wasn't a nun or a sister, it was a Carmelite. And then as through the years, I continued to hear about my godmother and keep in contact with her. And I was blessed to have a family, especially my parents, who were a good support group for me. So I was, and then I got to know St. Therese very early. When I was a child, when I read a book called A Little White Flower, which was a child's version of the autobiography of St. Therese. Through the years, her spirituality continued to attract me. I took her name for, when I was seven, I received confirmation. I took her name for confirmation. And then, of course, I'm in the monastery of St. Therese. And I've also, as I've guided and directed the younger sisters, I have found so much in her writings that is so perfect for almost every purpose, every question that comes up. She's so clear-cut and so comprehensive in her spirituality. So she's I would say my favorite saint of all the saints. I love her very much, and I think she loves me. Our community currently consists of 15 nuns. We have seven in formation, three simple professed, and two novices, and two postulants, one of whom will be receiving the habit in a few months and becoming a novice. We also have several young women discerning with our Carmel. And our age range is 70 years. From the youngest is 27, the oldest is 97. Many people ask us about the grill, which, as you see, I'm sitting behind a grill. The purpose of our vocation is contemplation. And to give contemplation its full power and efficacy, it needs to be lived radically, by withdrawing from everything that can attract or distract our minds and our hearts from that total focus on God. It's a real, our life is a real love affair with God, and just like earthly lovers, we like to be alone with our beloved. It's our Holy Mother Saint Teresa calls it being alone with the alone with a capital A. So that's what the grill represents, that we are really set apart for God alone in this vocation. There's also an eschatological nature about our life, and again, that's where we happily, not grudgingly, but happily and willingly give up all the goods of this earth for the goods of heaven. And again, that's what the grill is a sign of. One of our favorite community stories is about a little five-year-old child who came up to the grill in the chapel one day and asked us through the grill, "Are you stuck in there?" And asked it several times. And finally, one of our sisters came up and said, "No, you're stuck out there."
And that's really is our attitude towards the grill. It's not to keep us in, it's to keep out everything that could come between us and our beloved. Today, with so many attacks of the devil in our world, we as Catholics need to be rock solid in our faith and our fidelity to the age-old truths and holiness of our church. Our Holy Mother Saint Teresa said, even in her day, the world is in flames, and that was back in the 16th century. How much more so today? And as she said, even at that time, this is not a time to be careless or superficial in the living out of our faith. I feel especially that we need to be careful not to let ourselves be dominated by all the things

things that our culture is trying to tell us that we need. All the electronics and the luxuries and all the things that it's so many of those things actually make us more vulnerable to the attacks of the devil, and that's something that Catholics and Christians in general need to be very wary of buying into that culture today. Prayer is basically very simple. Again, our Holy Mother Saint Teresa called it a conversation between friends. Saint Therese referred to it as a glance toward heaven, a cry to God in times of joy or sadness. To pray incarnationally to me means praying in and through Jesus. It also means praying through the Mass and the sacraments, which are the prolongation of the incarnation in our world today. For us as Carmelites, it has a special meaning. There is a prayer of recollection, which our Holy Mother, St. Teresa, describes, which means making our entire life a life of prayer. And that means constantly having the disposition to turn inward to the God who dwells in our souls, contemplating his mysteries, offering everything to him as an act of love. Redemptive prayer is prayer in union with the redemptive merits of Jesus Christ. And here again is where our vocation is so powerful, because it's not based on our own prayer or our own merits or our own virtues. Everything flows, everything is united to the tremendous merits and redemption of Jesus Christ. And that's where the power of our vocation flows. We offer him our little acts, our little offerings, and they are caught up into his redemption, and they truly become infinite for the life of the world. Truly, our life as Carmelites is living the life of Jesus, living the redemptive life of Jesus. And I think Carmel is probably the only order in the church, the only one that I know of, that has a feast specially dedicated to Our Lady, our Mother of Divine Grace. Anyone who is considering the religious life, pray, ask every day for the grace to recognize and realize your vocation. Frequent the Mass and the sacraments, which are the channels of grace. You might take three things into consideration in looking at orders. First, a strong community life, a strong prayer life, and fidelity to the magisterium of the Church.

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0: The Holy Father's prayer intention for the month of July is for respect for human life. Let us pray for the respect and protection of human life in all its stages, recognizing it as a gift from God.
1: 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In the sacred place known as the Shrine of Our Lady of La Leche, we'll bring you the story of the thousands who go there to pray for the blessing of fertility. 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
3: I'm Veronica Dudo in Washington, D.C. Tonight on EWTN News Nightly, a new tariff in town. President Donald Trump unveils another round of taxes on dozens of countries. We're at the White House. High-stakes meeting. Secretary of State Marco Rubio ends 3 days of closed-doors discussions in the Philippines. What he says about his talks with China and Russia. Battling the blazes. An update on the wildfires causing havoc in Europe. Plus, don't discount the scene. Pope Leo XIV delivers a message of hope to those battling old age. We have a report from Rome. These stories and more tonight.
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3: Thank you for being with us on the Feast of St. Charbel Maclouf, our top story tonight. President Donald Trump lays down more tariff hikes, and that's got U.S. trading partners upset. In fact, the criticism has been heated. Dozens of countries are impacted by the president's latest economic move, the new tariffs taking effect just as President Trump's temporary worldwide tariffs expired overnight. White House correspondent Owen Jensen reports. Owen.
5: Veronica, good evening to you. It was precisely 12:01 this morning, just a minute after midnight when the brand new tariffs kicked in. So did the strong pushback. It all has to do with forced labor and fair trade.
6: The Trump administration moves ahead with new double-digit tariffs on 60 countries, claiming those countries failed to enforce a ban on goods made with forced labor. U.S. Trade Representative Jamison Greer says the tariffs will begin to correct what is both a human rights abuse and distortive trade practice to improve the welfare of workers everywhere. The United States imposing taxes of 10% to 12.5% on goods from those 60 countries. The new round of tariffs impacts nearly all U.S. imports.
7: But largely because of tariffs, we have $19.2 trillion being invested in our country. And without tariffs, we wouldn't, we'd be in big trouble.
6: China speaks out, saying they oppose all kinds of unilateral tariffs. And they add, a tariff war or trade war is in no one's interest. American ally Australia also criticizes the new tariffs, saying they're disappointed.
8: We do not believe it was justified.
6: While Japan's chief cabinet secretary calls the tariffs regrettable. When the U.S. Supreme Court struck down many of President Trump's tariffs in February,

0: The president told me he had alternatives like the ones he just implemented.
1: And we're using things that some people thought we should have used in the first place. But it's more complicated. It's a little more complicated. The process takes a little more time. But the end result is going to get us more money.
0: The president now tapping into an old law that permits him to impose import taxes against countries found to engage in unjustifiable trade practices.
1: The Supreme Court said, please do it a different way. You have other ways to do it. And we did that.
2: Oil, gas, and fertilizer all exempt from the new tariffs. Also tonight, Google being fined by the EU $1 billion over digital antitrust regulations. Well, President Donald Trump heard about that and he was fuming, went on social media and warned the EU is going to get hit with a substantial tariff very soon. At the White House, Owen Jensen, EWTN News Nightly.
3: On Capitol Hill, tensions are rising between President Trump and Senate Majority Leader John Thune over Senate Republicans' inability to pass a voter ID bill known as the SAVE Act, which the president and other conservative Republicans have been pushing for months. The dispute broke out into full view this week after President Trump called out the majority leader for not getting the job done.
4: His patience is running out. He wants to see as much of the Save America passed as possible by the August recess. He knows that's what the American people want to see passed. The House did its job. The Senate needs to do its job, too.
3: Senator Thune fired back, telling print reporters there aren't enough Republican votes to pass it, saying, quote, so instead of pointing the finger at Republicans, they might think about going after the people who are stopping it on the floor, which is the Democrats. And if there are Republicans that they think are gettable, get on the phone. Let's get them to yes.
5: Trump said Republicans have to terminate the filibuster or we'll have a shutdown in September. Mr. President, the SAVE Act ain't passing. It ain't passing in the Senate. It ain't passing with Democrats.
3: Senator Thune also said he doesn't have 50 Republican votes to advance a House-passed budget resolution for tens of billions of dollars in new spending to help cover the costs of the Iran war. Some House Republicans say they aren't buying that excuse.
6: We've served it up on a platter for the Senate. Go do your freaking job, John Thune, and if not, get out of the way.
3: But Republican Senator Ron Johnson defended both House Speaker Mike Johnson and Majority Leader Thune, saying they have difficult jobs managing thin majorities.
7: Leader Thune has to work with, you know, 60-vote threshold. So I don't know which one is tougher, quite honestly. It might be Thune's. You know, eventually you can kind of whip a majority of Republicans, particularly when the president's behind in the House, and get the votes. I mean, that's, I think, probably why you did the budget resolution first in the House.
8: Yeah.
7: You got a lot of lone wolves, I guess, in the Senate.
3: Majority Leader Thune says he will hold the budget framework with the SAVE Act on the side as a government funding stopgate if necessary to avoid another government shutdown in October. That probably means the measure won't even come to the Senate floor until September, when lawmakers return from the August recess. President Trump says he is considering a restart of major combat operations in Iran. In an interview with Axios yesterday, he said he's close to making a decision, but no call has been made. Two U.S. officials also told Axios no new orders have been given to the military. The comments come as tensions have escalated in the region, including in the Strait of Hormuz. Early this morning, drones carrying explosives targeted a city in northern Iraq where U.S. forces are stationed. This was the scene, and in Erbil earlier today, the attack came hours after the American military said it finished its 13th night of strikes against Iran. Security officials say there are no injuries reported, and U.S.-led forces intercepted and shot down five drones. Staying in Asia, there's been another incident in the disputed South China Sea. This video shows Chinese Coast Guard ships firing a water cannon on two fishing vessels from the Philippines. It was the third confrontation in the disputed waters just this week. Manila says China was, quote, reckless. Meanwhile, Beijing accused the Philippines of infringing on its sovereignty and warned against any further provocations. The incident in the disputed South China Sea comes amid closed-door meetings in Manila. A high-ranking diplomat gathered with others. Secretary of State Marco Rubio met officials from China and Russia. He says the face-to-face discussions could have positive results.
8: I think it's obvious to everyone that this war is very bloody. And look, Ukraine's played a tremendous price as well. I mean, we've seen, you know, civilian deaths, strikes in Kyiv. We've seen some of that increase. Certainly, I mean, this war has not been good for Ukraine either. So I think both sides should have an incentive to bring it to an end. That's been the challenge, is an end that both sides can accept. And we've tried and we'll continue to try to see if we can, you know, find a middle ground that brings this about. And we're prepared to play that role. The opportunity presents itself. We expressed that today and we've expressed it in the past. We're going to have a good relationship with China. Okay, these are the two most powerful economies in the world, two large militaries, two nuclear powers. We have to have a relationship with China. We want it to be as positive as it possibly can be. But that won't come at the expense of our allies and our partners in the region or our presence here either.
9: Joining us now is Andrew Harding, policy analyst for national security and Indo-Pacific affairs at the Heritage Foundation. It's great to have you back on.
10: Thanks for having me.
9: So there was a recent incident in the disputed South China Seas in which the Philippines and China were involved in an incident and the United States intervened. Can you tell us more about that?
10: That's right. And this is a very notable event in which Secretary Rubio informed reporters that the United States had a Coast Guard vessel enter into a dispute between China and the Philippines, in which China, of course, is engaged in gray zone activities attempting to enforce its claims of sovereignty over waters, which is internationally recognized as the Filipino territory, sovereign waters and different atolls. But in this instance, we had Filipino and Chinese sailors engaged in what's best described as a physical confrontation, with the Chinese were using batons to hit Filipino sailors. But this time, rather than stand aside or issue statements, the U.S. Coast Guard vessel was able to get in between both sides and allow an injured Filipino sailor to evacuate back to safe shores. This is a very notable development in which China thinks it can have these types of gray zone activities infringe on Filipino sovereignty, which is an American treaty ally. But this is the United States demonstrating that these actions not be tolerated, that it's willing to accept risk in having a U.S. vessel get directly involved, and demonstrate to the Chinese that these actions would not be acceptable and the U.S. would stand by its allies. So it's a strong move and something that should hopefully demonstrate to China that it needs to back off from the Philippines.
9: With tensions escalating between the United States and Iran, how does the crisis in the Middle East affect Washington's ability to deter China and reassure allies in the Indo-Pacific at the same time, especially since there's already disputed waters in that region and we just spoke about that recent incident?
10: Well, I think what we've seen from some of the leader summit statements that have come out throughout the ASEAN summit with the foreign ministers, including a Quad joint statement with foreign ministers to the U.S., Japan, Australia, and India, there is a linkage on the notions of freedom of navigation, the importance of transiting through international waterways, and that no single state can coerce others into managing international waters. That, of course, is relevant with the Strait of Hormuz and what Iran is attempting to do, and the United States is fighting back, preventing Iran from controlling a key choke point on energy markets and trade. But also how it relates in the South China Sea, in which China is wanting to exert its own control and sovereignty over islands. It is quite literally building artificial islands to expand its claims of what its waters are legally theirs. But this has been long understood internationally and from a U.S. position that that is an unacceptable position. So the United States is consistently demonstrating its commitment to free and open waterways, whether it's in the Strait of Hormuz in the Middle East or in the Indo-Pacific.
9: Secretary Rubio met with his counterpart, both from China and Russia. What did you make of both of those meetings?
10: Well, I think the meeting with Chinese Foreign Minister Wang Yi is attempting to lay some initial groundwork related to General Secretary Xi Jinping's supposed visit to Washington in September of this year. This would be the second leg of the Trump-Xi summit series, you could say, in which the president was in China in May, and now Xi Jinping is coming in September. So this allows the United States and China to have an interaction, lay the groundwork, talk about any potential issues that may be coming up, any roadblocks, but also prepare some potential deliverables in which the leaders are going to meet. They'll identify if there's any areas of cooperation or any issues that can be addressed to ensure there can be a smooth, overall productive meeting. So I think that's what Secretary Rubio had an interest there for, and of course, hopefully raise concerns about China's actions in the South China Sea. With Lazarov over in Russia here, I think the interest here is to maintain open lines of communication, in which, of course, the president has an interest in ending the war in Ukraine and certainly wants to see Russia be a good faith actor in this. But understandably, with Russia invading Ukraine, it's very hard to trust that regime and what they're doing. So I think Secretary Rubio has an interest in having lines of communication, as he said, with both leaders. They're both strong, powerful states. So it's in America's interest to talk where we can and see if there's a way to advance our interests and preserve peace around the world.
9: From a geopolitical standpoint, of course, so much is always happening around the world. Andrew Harding, thank you so much for coming on to break it all down for us.
10: Thank you.
9: A Ukrainian drone attack sparked a massive fire in Russia today. This was the scene at the Wildberries Logistical

0: facilities in St. Petersburg. It is Russia's biggest online retailer, often compared to Amazon. In recent days, Ukraine has attacked the company's warehouses in different parts of the country, sparking massive fires. The Russian Defense Ministry said this morning its air defenses shot down 571 Ukrainian drones overnight in multiple regions across Russia. Meanwhile, the Vatican says it will study the conditions needed for a possible trip by Pope Leo XIV to Ukraine. That's according to Archbishop Paul Richard Gallagher, the Holy See's Secretary for Relations with States and International Organizations. The Archbishop has just returned from a six-day pastoral and diplomatic mission to the country. He says almost everyone he met asked him if the Holy Father will visit. His response was that Pope Leo takes the invitation seriously and they will work to determine the right time and the most appropriate way to make such a visit possible. We have a lot more still to come on EWTN News Nightly. Fleeing the fires. The latest from Europe as wildfires chase tens of thousands of people away from their homes. Plus, who the Pope is encouraging us all to remember in a special way this weekend.
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0: It is uncertain for thousands of migrants after the U.S. Supreme Court cleared the way for the Trump administration to end temporary protected status for Haitians. The decision has left many families worried about losing their jobs and facing deportation. The situation in Haiti remains dire with violence and humanitarian issues. Efforts to extend TPS through legislation continue, but the future remains uncertain for many affected families. Joining me now to discuss the end of temporary protected status and the connected work authorization is Casey Rollins, Executive Director of Springfield St. Vincent de Paul in Ohio. Thank you so much for joining me today.
13: Thanks. Sad to be here, but necessary.
0: What can you share with us regarding how the Haitian community in your area is reacting to the end of TPS and the work authorization that's connected to that?
13: Well, I think that for many times when I've spoken to people in the media, I've said that I felt that they were sort of maybe in denial about a lot of this reality. We've tried as advocates, as community advocates, to impart to them that this is very serious and that they need to understand the reality of this. And we've tried to help them prepare for this reality. And I think we're probably finally getting that across to them at this time. So they seem to be pretty scared, and it's more real than it's ever been.
0: Are you receiving requests for assistance? And if so, what are you helping to facilitate?

So we've always been more of a relief effort place, and that's not just for immigrants, that's for all people. We don't get into the legislative piece, we don't get into the policy making or the political piece per se. We help with relief, emergency assistance.

0: years, for over 60 years, we've helped Americans with rent and utilities and those kinds of necessities for independent living. Now we're doing that with Haitians and other immigrants who've recently lost jobs. We also are helping the families who, many of them are certain to be deported. They have young American born immigrant children who have to have passports in order to either travel with them or to, if they're forced to leave their children here for any amount of time, a day, a week, whatever, they have to have passports so that one day they can travel and meet up with their parents or whatever. So we help with those passports. We help with whatever necessity there is along those lines. But mostly it's food, rent, utilities, just like we do with all people.
1: In your opinion.
0: So we also.
1: Please finish.
0: Oh, we also, for years now, have gotten on the computers with them to help them. What they first came to us, not for the typical thing. They came to us for interpretation. They came to us for friendship and just, you know, welcoming the stranger. But they came to us to help them with job applications, to help us to them connect with employers. And we didn't know anything about that. So we had to learn, you know, how to navigate that ourselves. Mm-hmm. And so we would do that. And then they would want help with work authorization and basically just the interpretation on the computer, working then with their work permits, working with USCIS, making sure that their immigration matters were all, you know, tip top and everything legal and settled and, you know, everything done as it needed to be done.
1: In your opinion, how will the loss of Haitian workers impact the wider community in Ohio?
0: So in my opinion, and people will dispute this, but in my opinion, we're going to be in trouble because while I wasn't privy to what was going on years ago when this started happening, the industry needed, you know, more workers here. And so somewhere along the line, folks were recruited here for jobs. And lots of industry was created along these lines between here and Columbus, Ohio, and a lot of jobs, you know, I guess thousands of jobs that needed to be filled. And it sort of surpassed what we had in this region. And so those folks were sort of encouraged to come here by word of mouth or however they got here. And they were taking a lot of these jobs. So it's going to hit us.
1: This is a story.
0: We will see that very soon. I'm sorry?
1: This is a story we will continue to follow. Casey, thank you so much for joining me today.
0: Mm-hmm. Mm-hmm. Thank you.
1: Tens of thousands of people are fleeing fast-moving wildfires in France, escaping by cars and boats. More than 100,000 residents are fleeing southwestern France as wildfires continue to sweep through the region. Many people are boarding water taxis to escape, while others are leaving on larger boats. Dozens of firefighters have been injured, but so far no deaths have been reported. French President Emmanuel Macron said France will receive EU reinforcements to help battle the flames. In Spain, the government has declared a national emergency for wildfires for the first time. More than 20,000 people were evacuated following the blazes in Madrid and the surrounding area. Earlier today, two major fires merged into one single blaze in the western section of the city, stretching across 11 and a half square miles. Local officials called it the worst in the city's history. Up next on EWTN News Nightly, this Sunday is a special one for Catholics. Who Pope Leo is asking us to remember this weekend?
2: Hello, family. I'm Montse Alvarado with some great news. 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

0: crossword puzzles, and illustrations from two-time Pulitzer Prize-winning cartoonist Stephen Breen. 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

0: With your calendars, this Sunday, July 26th, is a special day for the church. She celebrates the World Day for Grandparents and the Elderly. EWTN News' Zofia Chubek reports from Rome.
1: Pope Francis established the day in 2021 to highlight the vital role grandparents and older people play in families and society, while reminding those who may feel isolated that they remain at the heart of the church.
2: I nonni tante volte sono dimenticati.
3: Grandparents are often forgotten, and we forget this wealth of preserving roots and passing on.
1: 5 years ago, Pope Francis drew the world's attention to the importance of grandparents.
3: This is why I have decided to establish World Day for Grandparents and the Elderly, which will be held throughout the Church every year on the fourth Sunday of July, close to the feast of Saints Joachim and Anne, Jesus' grandparents.
1: This year, Pope Leo XIV has chosen the theme, I Will Never Forget You. In a message sent ahead of this occasion, he acknowledged the loneliness many elderly people experience, saying too many feel forgotten or reduced to their illness. He also urged young people to revive the beautiful custom of visiting their grandparents and the elderly who have nobody to visit them. This encouragement mirrors the Church's care for older people that dates back centuries, and today is seen through its continuous efforts to support palliative care and uphold their dignity of life. Pope Leo concludes with a reminder that growing old never changes our identity as God's children, saying the invitation to return to the loving embrace of the Father remains open at every stage of life. In Rome, Zofia Chubek for EWTN News Nightly.
0: We thank you for watching tonight. Remember, you can follow us on social media, Facebook, X, YouTube, and Instagram at EWTN News Nightly. I'm Veronica Dudo. Good night and God bless.

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To answer the call to holiness, Cardinal Fernando Filoni explores salvation history for answers in My Days Are in Your Hands, Men and Women in the Footsteps of Jesus. 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

Lord God. We praise you and bless you, Father, for giving us these wondrous beatitudes, this blueprint to heaven. There are many who have heard my voice tonight who are alienated from thee in some way or other, who do not know thee or love thee and do not care to serve thee. I ask, Lord, that you give them grace upon grace and bring them home. Make them understand the length and the breadth and the height and the depth of your love for them. Grant them all the grace to make peace with you, their neighbor, their family, and the world. Amen.

0: O guardian angel, whom God in his infinite mercy has appointed over me, enlighten, protect, direct, and govern me this day. Amen.
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Hello, I'm Father Timothy Gallagher, an oblate of the Virgin Mary, and we're here at the House of Prayer in Clearwater, Florida. And let's begin with a prayer. Lord Jesus, your disciples watched you pray and begged you to teach them how to pray. Teach us, Lord Jesus, how to pray. Help us through the wisdom of St. Ignatius of Loyola to grow in prayer and come close to you. Mary, we lift up this prayer through your mother's heart. Hail Mary, full of grace, the Lord is with thee. Blessed art thou among women, and blessed is the fruit of thy womb, Jesus. Holy Mary, Mother of God, pray for us sinners now and at the hour of our death. Amen.

We've looked at the first four of the steps in the examined prayer, and let's look now at the final step, which I'm summarizing as renewal. Would you look on the outline, and let's just read together that brief text. Fifth step is renewal. I look to the next day, and with God, plan concretely how to live it in accord with God's loving desire for my life. In the light of all that I have seen, looking over my day thus far in the examen, I now look to tomorrow and seek God's light on how He is calling me to grow spiritually in the specific circumstances of the day that awaits me. In terms of past, present, and future, say it's 9 o'clock in the evening, 7 in the evening, and I'm praying the examen. From the present, this evening, as I pray the examen, in what direction do the first four steps look? They look to the past, to the experience that has preceded thus far in the day. In what direction does the fifth step look? From the present, it looks in what direction? To the future. The fifth step is the step in which all that has preceded in the preceding four steps, as I have reviewed, looked over the experience of the day, now is projected to the day to come and becomes light, guidance, instruction, clarity on how God is calling me to live the next day, perhaps to grow in various ways or to respond, to take up different tasks, etc. The fifth step is the step in which the examen becomes the prayer of constant growth. We cannot pray the examen and stand still. Kierkegaard, in one of his writings, has the image of the believer as the person of faith is a person who is like a pilgrim, dressed in pilgrim's robes, staff in hand. And he says, the pilgrim does not sit by the roadside. The pilgrim journeys on. The believer does not sit by the roadside, stay in the same space spiritually, but is constantly seeking to grow. God is constantly leading us to growth. And the fifth step becomes the cutting edge of that growth. It's the place where I see very concretely today where God is calling me to grow spiritually and respond more closely to Him tomorrow. If we pray the examined prayer, we're never going to feel simply stuck in the spiritual life. There will always be movement. That's the whole reason why we look back, because it enables us to come closer to God as we go forward. And that's the fifth step in the examen. As I've been doing, I'll just share one more very simple personal experience along these lines. Again, I suppose there's travel involved in this. I had been stationed out of the country for a number of years, then was sent back here to the United States, had been here for some years, and then was sent back for about a year before returning again here. And when I returned there, found myself in a community where there was another one of my fellow priests with whom I had shared a number of years and with whom I'd worked together on a number of things over those years. Now, this is inevitable. There are just different personalities whenever people come together in close proximity. And my guess would be that he probably found me as difficult as I found him. We're just different people, both trying to love and serve the Lord. But there was some heaviness in my heart, and there was an edge of some unresolved anger and frustration around some things in that relationship, which hadn't really mattered too much when I'd been out of that country. I will never forget walking into the dining space, the refectory, for breakfast the first morning I was there. And as I walked in, there were several small round tables in that refectory. And there was one table at which several members of the community were seated. And this member was there at that breakfast table. And there was one empty seat still left at that table. So everything within me did not want to sit there and resume the same old dynamics and relationship and the rest. But it would have been too obvious, on the other hand, to simply go sit alone at a different table. So this is what I did. I got my food and sat at that table, but I didn't say a word.
Again, probably nobody even noticed because the conversation was free-flowing amongst the other members in the community. And when I could reasonably do it without anyone noticing at all, I concluded breakfast, got up, took my dishes off, and went. Well, the exam came later in the day. And I knew that I didn't want to live like this. I didn't want to base my relationships on something that the Lord would not want, that was not based on the Lord's love. And so that breakfast event became important in the examine prayer that day. And I realized that I needed to ask forgiveness. You can see again in terms of the steps, just for clarity's sake, that was at that point in the examine, I'm reviewing spiritual experience, and there's a heaviness of heart again that I'm reviewing when I know something isn't right, although I haven't yet seen it clearly enough to know exactly what's going on. And once I did see it clearly, knew that I needed to ask the Lord's forgiveness. And then resolved in that examen with the Lord's help that I was going to try to change that relationship. And I did make a very sincere effort. And to this day, I'm still grateful for that, because that relationship, although it's still, humanly speaking, can cost a bit, has become a very positive, a very good relationship. I'll just say once more, as we're getting toward the end of our discussion of the examen, can you see why it makes such a difference? How much can change in our lives? If we pray the examen the way Ignatius has in mind, often enough we're going to see, as we're concluding the examen, some way in which the Lord is calling us to renewal, calling us to growth, calling us to deepen. And if that's happening day by day, then this is the believer who does not sit by the wayside, but who is constantly journeying on in the spiritual life. So we ask the Lord's forgiveness, and then we seek his renewal in the Lord. What we are going to find if we do this is that new things are going to keep opening up for us. We're going to see new things in our life of prayer, as I've just said, in our relationships, in the service to which God is calling us. And this step five can be just as concrete and specific to the day, this day and the next day, as are the preceding steps. This is not simply a generic, I'd like to do better, which probably won't get too far. It's a noble sentiment, but probably isn't going to get us too far. But when step five, the renewal, becomes as concrete as the other steps of the prayer are, that's when it really begins to have traction and teeth in the spiritual life. Because most of us know, for example, as we sit here together now, most of us have at least a general sense of what's going to happen tomorrow, where we're going to be, basically what we're going to be doing. And in the light of what we have seen concretely today, with the Lord, we look ahead to tomorrow, and we plan with the Lord. Really, we let the Lord lead us is what we're doing. We look to where the Lord is leading us to grow closer to him and how he wants us to live that next day. I've mentioned a couple times now of how different steps in the examen open up for us at different times. In my own experience, which is just mine, and we're each going to have our own nuances of this, gratitude was the first step which opened up. I think that's true, as I said, for many people. This fifth step was the second step that opened up for me. I can still see myself. I was stationed in a parish for a year. And busy days, which involved a lot of stationary settings. You know, you're sitting in an office talking with someone or hearing confessions or celebrating Mass, so on. I found that it was helpful for me in the evening when I would pray the examen to walk. And this parish lent itself to it because there was a good drive between the rectory and the church and the school. And at this time in the evening, it was almost unused. It was quiet. And I grew to love that. The trees on either side of the drive, oftentimes the stars up ahead. And in the quiet of the evening, slowly pacing back and forth along that drive, praying through the steps of the examen. And what I found then was that after the first step, the fifth became important to me. Because you know how life can seem very unstructured many times.
Many times as we begin a day, we're not quite sure exactly what to prioritize or where to put our energies. And we can flounder a bit as we go through the days. I began to find it very helpful with the Lord to look ahead to the next day and to plan concretely. This will come first, and then this, and then this, and then this. And it would be there the next day as the next day unfolded. I became grateful to this fifth step as well. So that's the examine. As I've said a number of times, and I'll say once more, the best way now to learn the examine is to pray it, to start trying to dedicate time to this each day. And with that in mind, I want to say a few things about the examine as a whole, some conditions that surround it, and some questions that may arise. Would you look in the handout? On page 6 at the bottom. Can you see why the examine prayer is considered a prayer that may take 8 to 10 to 12, 15 minutes, something like that? If we are going to pray through the richness of these different steps, a minute or two is not going to be enough. We can't do it that quickly. But I want to address now the question, what if I find myself focusing on one or another of these steps? With the sense that I may not really ever get to the other steps if grace is unfolding in one place or another. Let's look at the text which I quoted earlier. Let's read it now from Ignatius on the bottom of page 6 from the Spiritual Exercises. And this is the spiritual principle.

principle which answers all such questions. In the point where I am finding what I desire, a sense of God's love and gratitude welling up in my heart as I see his gifts, a lifting of my heart as I turn to him and seek his help to see more clearly what I don't see on myself, for myself. Review as I struggle, seek the Lord's grace to understand these ups and downs that are going on in today's experience. If I find myself rejoicing in the experience of the Lord's forgiveness or with the Lord planning new steps for growth, in the point where I am finding what I desire, there I will rest without anxiety to move forward until I am satisfied. So there's a great freedom. This outline is very useful to us. It's a very rich structure. It can guide us very helpfully through the prayer. But whenever Ignatius gives us a structure, he always intends it to be used flexibly as the Spirit leads within it. Okay, so there's a great freedom as we do that. Now, if you take the handout, there are two other elements on the handout. I'm sorry, the outline. If you take the outline, there are two other elements to which we have not yet referred. And these are the transitions into the prayer as it begins and the transition out of the examine as it begins. Sometimes when I write this diagram, I'll put a little arrow in here and write the word transition, and put another arrow there and write transition again. St. Ignatius is always attuned to the need of the human heart, which cannot abruptly enter a deep space, but needs time. When people, we're going to say all of this much more abundantly when we talk about his prayer with Scripture in subsequent presentations. But we need to say it at least now here, that Ignatius, who knows the human heart, knows that we can't just abruptly enter into the space of gratitude, of seeing God's gifts, but something has to precede which can lead us well and easily, in attuned to our hearts, into that space. And deep spaces of communication in our lives neither end abruptly. To caricature it, two friends who are speaking very deeply don't just suddenly, at the deep part of the conversation, get up and go. But there is a transition space. Probably they'll speak about lighter things as they prepare. They get up, put on coats and so on, salutations and the rest. So that there is, when we pray the examine, we will find it very helpful to enter into the examine if we observe this transitional space that St. Ignatius describes, and something similar can be said on the other end of the examine. So the transition, I become aware of the love with which God looks upon me as I begin this examine. And to quote St. Ignatius' own words, he says, I will pause for the time I would take to pray an Our Father. So how long is that? They didn't have watches in his days. This was just a way of indicating a short space of time. I will pause for the time I would take to pray an Our Father, and with my understanding raised on high, consider how God our Lord looks upon me. Everything that we're going to say later, we're going to go through this in much more depth in subsequent presentations, fits in here. I'm just not saying it here because I don't want to repeat something twice in the same series of presentations. But this transition into the examine, this space of time that it would take to say in Our Father, in which I lift up my understanding, I lift up my consciousness, my heart on high, to consider the love with which God our Lord is looking upon me, is so important that there are authors who actually write it in as the first step of the examen. Ignatius doesn't do that, but he presumes it. But it's just a way of making a point of how important this is. If we do this, if I begin the examen prayer by letting my heart become aware of the love with which God is looking upon me, Jesus is looking upon me as I begin this examen, can you see that the examen immediately becomes relationship? It immediately becomes prayer, the human person and the divine. We are immediately in the right space, and everything else will be easier in the examine prayer if we take that brief time to open our hearts to receive the gaze of love of the Lord upon us. And then on the other end of the examine, Ignatius simply says that we conclude

by praying an Our Father. I prayerfully conclude the examen with an Our Father or another prayer. Sometimes Ignatius in the exercises suggests other prayers like the Hail Mary or the Soul of Christ at different times in the exercises. But Ignatius invites us to end the free space, the one-on-one space with the Lord of the steps of the examen with a vocal prayer, which serves as a bridge or a transition out of the space, the formal space of the examen, and into what will follow after. And he often suggests the Our Father as the best of all prayers, the prayer that includes everything that Christian prayer could ever include. And now, some conditions which will help us to pray the examen, because our prayer of the examen does not happen in a vacuum. It happens in the entire context of our lives and in the entire context of our spiritual lives. First thing I'll mention here is accompaniment. The examen is hardest when we're alone in our effort to pray it. And the examen becomes easier in the measure in which we are accompanied, in which we're not alone. There are various ways of finding this kind of accompaniment. I learned this when, I tell this story in the first chapter of the book on the examen, when after years of some struggles with the examen, I finally decided one year when I made my retreat that I would ask my spiritual director if he would take the initiative each time we met, which was roughly monthly, to raise the examen and to invite me to talk about how it was going. And we did that. Somewhere in the course of the latter part of the time we'd spend together, he'd get just a little smile on his face and say, "So how's the examen coming?" And maybe not radically different in any way, but it was very helpful for me to have someone regularly asking me about it, someone with whom I could talk about this regularly. I'll say this parenthetically on the other end too. Those who pray the examen and bring the fruits of their examen to their spiritual directors will be loved by their spiritual directors, because you'll both sense that the conversation is centered where it really needs to be. This person will come with a clear sense of the spiritual experience of that month, or whatever the time is when they speak. And from that, I began to learn this lesson, which Ignatius formulates in the exercises, that discernment, and if this is a prayer, a daily exercise in discernment, for Ignatius, discernment is never done unaccompanied. It is never done in isolation, but it always presumes some kind of wise, competent spiritual accompaniment. Spiritual direction may be possible. Some of us may find it hard to find that. I've seen people do very creative things. I remember one woman telling me how she and a group of her friends who were all trying to pray the examen would get together for breakfast on Saturday. They did this for a number of years. And it was just nice being together as friends, but they all knew that in the latter part of the meal, they would all begin to share about their experience of praying the examen in the preceding week. Friends, where we're not even trying to be each other's spiritual directors, but just friends in the Lord, people with whom we can talk about the examen prayer together. I remember one time, it was when I was writing the book on the examen, so this was in my conversation with people, receiving an email from a priest friend of mine with whom I'd been talking about this, and he ended his email by saying, "Well, it's time for my examen, so I'm going to have to end the email." You can bet that I didn't miss my prayer of the examen that day. It is very, very strengthening, simply as friends, to assist each other in this. There are groups and parishes or other kinds of religious groups where people pray and share about the examen. I have seen married couples do this together, where husband and wife, sometimes for years, they would tell me they would pray together the examen at the end of the day and the many blessings that that can bring into a marriage. If we want to pray the examen, we will find it very helpful to explore how we can be accompanied, and rather than be alone on this journey. That will make all the difference in sustaining the journey of the examen prayer. Our life of prayer in general. If the examen, this is just to make a point, were the only prayer in our day or in our week, we'd still be able to do it. But we would find that more difficult than if we have already a regular life of prayer

of the sacraments, and some daily time of prayer with the Lord in the ways that fit with our different vocations. When the examined prayer is added into a day, which is already a day with times of prayer, then the examine becomes as fully fruitful as it can be. Because that ongoing prayer, meditation, the rosary, Lectio Divina, the divine office, whatever form of prayer we use, that personal daily time of prayer is the spiritual soil which nurtures the relationship with God, which allows us then more easily to pray the examine as true prayer, not simply a technique like Benjamin Franklin to improve ourselves, but as true prayer in relationship with God. And if we do this, we will find here too a dynamic of mutual benefit. That daily time of prayer with the Lord will bless the examine, and the examine will take that daily time of prayer and bring it into the day. Do you know that feeling we have when I have my morning time of prayer, for example, but then it's been hours past and I don't think about the Lord even? If the examined prayer is added to that time of prayer, each will bless the other, and prayer will come into the day increasingly richly. And then finally, since grace builds on nature, the old axiom in the spiritual life, whatever we can do to develop simply the natural human capacity for contemplation is going to bless us when we try to contemplate God's workings and spiritual workings in the examine. One of my fellow priests is a bird watcher. I'm not really a bird watcher, but I've gone with him sometimes, and I'm very impressed with the hours that he can spend out in a wildlife preserve just contemplating, looking at birds. He can sit and watch a fire burning, sit and listen to beautiful music, or read something which is uplifting, or go for a walk without headphones and just see nature. Anything that helps develop the natural capacity for contemplation is going to assist us when the time comes that we want to grow, exercise that capacity on the spiritual level in the examine prayer. A brief word on journaling. Many people find this helpful, not everyone, but many people do. It's worth considering whether some jotting as I'm praying the examine may be of help. Then I have something I can review. I can look back over the weeks and see the trends and where things are moving. This is my biblical image of the examine prayer. John chapter 20, Mary Magdalene standing outside the tomb on the morning of Easter. John and Peter have come, have left, and Mary is left alone standing outside the tomb. And the gospel tells us that her tears are falling. She's frozen. She is afraid to look into the tomb because she is afraid that the emptiness she will experience there will reveal to her finally and ultimately the absence of the one she loves. But by the same token, she loves him too much simply to leave. And so she does what you and I do in situations like that. She stands frozen, and her tears express the tension within her. And then John gives us all the details, if you look at the gospel. This marvelous woman has the courage to stoop down and to look into the emptiness, to look into the darkness, and finds out that it is not as empty as she feared. And the dialogue that begins that leads to that most deeply personal encounter of all the resurrection apparitions, the exchange of names and the mission, "Go and tell my brethren." That's the examine prayer. It can seem daunting to stop and to look within this way. But if we have the courage to do this, we find out that the darkness is not as dark as we feared, and that the Lord is closer than we ever realized, and newness and freshness and grace well up in our lives. That's my prayer for us who have shared this time together of exploration of the examine, that it be for us that kind of light and that kind of beacon in the spiritual life.

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2: 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In the sacred place known as the Shrine of Our Lady of La Leche, we'll bring you the story of the thousands who go there to pray for the blessing of fertility. 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
3: Family, a prayer that we pray together is a powerful prayer. So please pray together with me our EWTN family prayer. Today we pray for those who desire holy marriage. Heavenly Father, we worship you. You reveal that it is not good for man to be alone, and you created for him a helpmate. Today we pray for those men and women who long to be married. Hear their prayers and grant them the desires of their hearts, bringing them the happiness of a holy marriage, just as you did for Tobias and Sarah. Bless them, Lord, with faithful spouses who will help them grow in holiness. Through Christ our Lord. Amen.
4: Behold the Lamb of God, who takes away the sins of the world. Take this, all of you, and eat of it, for this is my body, which will be given up for you. Take this, all of you, and drink from it, for this is the chalice of my blood,

Brethren, let us acknowledge our sins and so prepare ourselves to celebrate the sacred mysteries. I confess to Almighty God and to you, my brothers and sisters, that I have greatly sinned in my thoughts and in my words, in what I have done and in what I have failed to do. Through my most grievous fault. Therefore I ask Blessed Mary, ever Virgin, all the angels and saints, brothers and sisters, to pray for me to the Lord. May Almighty God have mercy on us, forgive us our sins,

Show favor, O Lord, to your servants, and mercifully increase the gifts of your grace, that made fervent in hope, faith, and charity, they may be ever watchful in keeping your commands. Through our Lord Jesus Christ, your Son, who lives and reigns with you in the unity of the Holy Spirit,

A reading from the book of the prophet Jeremiah. Return, rebellious children, says the Lord, for I am your master. I will take you, one from a city, two from a clan, and bring you to Zion. I will appoint over you shepherds after my own heart, who will shepherd you wisely and prudently. When you multiply and become fruitful in the land, says the Lord, they will in those days no longer say, the Ark of the Covenant of the Lord. They will no longer think of it, or remember it, or miss it, or make another. At that time, they will call Jerusalem the Lord's throne. There all nations will be gathered together to honor the name of the Lord at Jerusalem. And they will walk no longer in their hard-hearted wickedness. The word of the Lord. The Lord will guard us as a shepherd guards his flock. Hear the word of the Lord, O nations. Proclaim it on distant isles and say, he who scattered Israel now gathers them.

together. He guards them as a shepherd his flock. The Lord shall ransom Jacob. He shall redeem them from the hand of his conqueror. Shouting, they shall mount the heights of Zion. They shall come streaming to the Lord's blessings, the grain, the wine, and the oil, the sheep, and the oxen. Then the virgins shall make merry and dance, and young men and old as well. I will turn their mourning into joy. I will console and gladden them after their sorrows. The Lord.

Jesus said to his disciples, "Hear the parable of the sower. The seed sown on the path is the one who hears the word of the kingdom without understanding it, and the evil one comes and steals away what was sown in his heart. The seed sown on rocky ground is the one who hears the word and receives it at once with joy, but he has no root and lasts only for a time. When some tribulation or persecution comes because of the word, he immediately falls away. The seed sown among thorns is the one who hears the word, but then worldly anxiety and the lure of riches choke the word, and it bears no fruit. But the seed sown on rich soil is the one who hears the word and understands it, who indeed bears fruit and yields 100 or 60 or 30-fold.

The servant of God, Catherine Doherty, was born in Russia, and she and her family lived through the communist revolution. Eventually, they fled Russia from that communist revolution that was happening, first to England, and then eventually settled into Canada, where she founded what is called Madonna House, place of spiritual renewal. She's very much a spiritual mother to priests and to lay people, a servant of God, Catherine Doherty. So her cause for canonization has been opened. But she wrote a beautiful little book to encourage priests in their vocations called Dear Father. She also wrote one for bishops, Dear Bishop. So in this little book, she talks about what was going on during the communist revolution. So this is around 1920. She says, I remember the day when there were no priests in Petrograd in the early days of the revolution, when things were so unsettled. Priests were shot on sight, and so were many other people. The Jewish rabbis, the Protestant ministers, the Orthodox priests, all were shot or disposed of in some way. Alone, a little Catholic parish was still surviving. And those of us who knew about it participated in the middle of the night in a mass, a very short mass, but still a mass. One day when the priest had just consecrated the host and brought it down on the altar, the door opened, a rifle was thrust through, a shot was fired, and the priest fell dead. The consecrated host rolled off the altar onto the floor. Two soldiers came up then, ground the host under their heels, and turning to us said, where is your God? Under our heel. An old man answered, Lord, forgive them, even if they know what they do. Shamed or embarrassed, the two soldiers left the church. The old man gave us communion with the remnants of the host. He washed the desecrated floor with holy water, and we buried the priest. And then there were none. No one to hear one's confession. No one to give us viaticum. No one to offer mass. Anyone who has gone through this tragedy knows what it means to be without a priest. And living in Canada, her husband, Eddie Doherty, said, somebody asked me, well, what is a priest? And so she wrote this little poem that they have in one of their houses. And she speaks of, you know, the priest as a holy man, and realized this is what we are called to be, not necessarily are. So she said, a priest is a lover of God. A priest is a lover of men. A priest is a holy man because he walks before the face of the all-holy. A priest understands all things. A priest forgives all things. A priest encompasses all things. The heart of a priest is pierced like Christ's with the lance of love. The heart of a priest is open like Christ's for the whole world to walk through. The heart of a priest is a vessel of compassion. The heart of a priest is a chalice of love. The heart of a priest is the trysting place of human and divine love. So this is what we are called to be as priests, and that we are striving to become more and more. And the reason I begin
Well, all of that is because of a passage from Jeremiah today where he says, I will give you, the Lord says through Jeremiah, and the people have been, they're going to be going into exile. But Jeremiah's prophesying, they are going to be brought back. They are going to be brought back to Zion. And that he will give them shepherds after his own heart, after the Lord's own heart. He's going to give them shepherds. And so Pope John Paul II wrote an apostolic exhortation in 1992 using that very passage, Pastores Dabo Vobis, I will give you shepherds after my own heart. And so it goes on to say in this apostolic exhortation that Jesus Christ himself is the living

supreme and definitive fulfillment of God's promise. Jesus himself said, "I am the good shepherd." And the letter to the Hebrews says, "He is the great shepherd of the sheep."

say that without priests, the church would not be able to live her fundamental obedience, which is at her very heart. The fundamental obedience to what? To Christ's command. The church couldn't live it without priests. And what is Christ's command? At the end of Matthew's gospel, where he says, go make disciples of all nations. And what's the other command? Do this in remembrance of me. What we are engaged in today. Without priests, that work would not be continuing at the heart of the church, that obedience to Christ, that obedience to Christ's commands. And in fact, so we think about those two elements, the preaching of the word and the offering of the Holy Eucharist, the two parts of the Holy Mass, right? We have the liturgy of the word, we have the liturgy of the Eucharist, this renewal of the sacrifice of Christ's body and blood. So it makes what he accomplished present. And he is present in the proclamation of the word. We stand, and especially when we listen to Jesus' very words of the gospel, we're standing attentively with devotion. Our hearts are listening. We're wanting to hear. We're wanting to respond to his word. And so this parable of the sower, which the Lord explains, that's one element, isn't it? Casting the seed. And that's what the network continues to do. That's what priests throughout the world continue to proclaim, helping us to better understand God's word. Of course, there's so many wonderful resources that we have available as Catholics today, aren't there? Where we can grow in knowing and understanding the word of God from great teachers. But the liturgy, in a particular way, is an elevated way in which the word is being proclaimed to us, the seeds being sown to us, the priest acting in the person of Christ, and Christ speaking, especially in the sacred liturgy through his word. You know, today, for both our Alleluia verse and the communion antiphon today, it has Luke's version of the sower of the seed and the concluding words that Jesus said when he's explaining this is what this means when the seed is sown, and it has these different responses that happen. So this is Matthew's gospel that we had today, but Luke has a version too where there's a concluding statement of our Lord. And that's what we had for our Alleluia verse and that we have for our communion antiphon today. They're a little bit different translations. I'll read them both. Blessed are they who have kept the word with a generous heart and yield a harvest through perseverance. So we're not supposed to be like that seed that sprouts, but then there's some difficulty or persecution that comes along and quickly fall away, or not to let that word get choked off in us by worldly cares and anxieties. The lure of riches chokes off that word. And our communion antiphon is a little different translation of that same concluding statement of our Lord in Luke's gospel about the sower and the seed. Those who keep God's word with a good and perfect heart patiently bring forth fruit. So patience, perseverance, this is an element of bearing that fruit, where Jesus speaks about the other reality where, all right, some difficulty comes along, I'm out of here. Or, hey, that looks pretty good. Sin looks pretty inviting here. Or maybe I could be rich, maybe that's the goal. And it chokes off that word. So we're called to have that good and perfect heart, that generous heart, and to yield a harvest through our persevering, through our patience, persevering until the end. And so Jeremiah is prophesying really a new exodus,

So you remember the first Exodus where the people leave Egypt, and then they construct this Ark of the Covenant, and they have this tent of meeting where God was present. And so this was this first wonderful Exodus from their slavery in Egypt, and they're brought through the Red Sea, and now they have this tent of meeting, this tabernacle, and they have this Ark of the Covenant that's placed in the Holy of Holies. And Jeremiah says there's a new Exodus coming that's going to be more marvelous, so marvelous you're going to forget that first covenant. You're going to forget that first Exodus. You're not even going to be longing for the Ark of the Covenant again. That's what Jeremiah is prophesying is going to be coming. And indeed it has. Indeed it has. And so when you look at the book of Revelation, chapter 12, the verse right before chapter 12, chapter 11, verse 19, John has his vision of heaven. And what's he see? He sees the Ark of the Covenant. But then there's lightning and thunder and earthquake and even heavy hail. And then what does he see? He sees a woman clothed with the sun. And she's with child. Who is she? Well, this child is going to rule the nations with an iron rod. That's Psalm 2, which is a messianic psalm. Well, obviously, the one who's carrying the Messiah is Mary. She is the new Ark of the Covenant. That's one of the titles we have. So we're no longer looking toward that old covenant, Raiders of the Lost Ark, right? We're not searching for that. No, we got the new Ark of the Covenant. It's Our Lady who has born this child, this one who is the great shepherd of the sheep. But then he also calls men to be those who will shepherd his flock. He says to Peter, feed my sheep, feed my lambs, tend my lambs. That's what the Lord entrusts us with as priests. And I invite you, young men, the Lord's calling many of you to be a shepherd after his own heart. The people need the Word of God. They need the Eucharist. Say yes to the Lord. You will not be disappointed. He will fulfill your heart's greatest longing. We never outgive God. Whatever we give to him, priests, lay people, God is never outdone in generosity, ever, ever. You will receive much more and the reward of eternal life. So let us, dear people, and I'd invite you to join our community too. I'm wearing a vestment here that has our motto, the lost I will seek out, the strayed I will bring back. That's the motto of our community. Because in a particular way, what's the largest denomination in the world? Fallen away Catholics. And people are still falling away. That's what we're about. To invite you who have fallen away from the faith to return. To respond to the Lord with perseverance and patience, with a generous heart. To be nourished by the Eucharist. Catherine Doherty understood that importance. Suddenly there were no priests, no one to give them the Eucharist, no one to anoint them, no one to hear their confessions, no one to help them fulfill that Lord's command to make disciples of all nations and to do this in remembrance of me. So dear young men, have courage and respond with a generous heart, so that you too may bear fruit 30 and 60 and 100-fold.

0: Rejoicing in our call to be the people of God, chosen to be his own, let us offer our petitions with confidence and love.
1: For the church, that like the seed that fell on rich soil, you make time each day to hear and understand God's word. We pray to the Lord.
2: Lord, hear our prayer.
1: For our Pope and the bishops, that they will encourage us to look on the media as a potentially great channel for the spread of the gospel message. We pray to the Lord.
2: Lord, hear our prayer.
1: For those who find it hard to forgive, that God's healing grace may enter their hearts. We pray to the Lord.
2: Lord, hear our prayer.
1: For the gentle repose of those who have died, that in mercy, God may welcome them into heaven. We pray to the Lord.
2: Lord, hear our prayer.
0: We pray for young men to respond to the Lord's invitation to be shepherds after his own heart, that many will respond this day. We pray to the Lord.
2: Lord.
0: In your love, Lord, answer our humble prayer. Give us the grace to see what we have to do and the strength to do it. Through Christ our Lord.
2: Amen.

in the one perfect sacrifice brought to completion varied offerings of the law, accept, we pray, this sacrifice from your faithful servants, and make it holy as you bless the gifts of Abel, so that what each has offered to the honor of your majesty may benefit the salvation of all.

Thanks, Lord, Holy Father, Almighty and Eternal God, through Christ our Lord. His death we celebrate in love, his resurrection we confess with living faith, and his coming in glory we await with unwavering hope.

You are indeed holy, O Lord, and all you have created rightly gives you praise. For through your Son, our Lord Jesus Christ, by the power and working of the Holy Spirit, you give life to all things and make them holy. And you never cease to gather a people to yourself, so that from the rising of the sun to its setting, a pure sacrifice may be offered to your name. Therefore, O Lord, we humbly implore you by the same Spirit, graciously make holy these gifts we have brought to you for consecration, that they may become the body and blood of your Son, our Lord Jesus Christ, at whose command we celebrate these mysteries. From the night he was betrayed, he himself took bread, and giving you thanks, he said the blessing, broke the bread, and gave it to his disciples, saying, "Take this, all of you, and eat of it, for this is my body, which will be given up for you."

In a similar way, when supper was ended, he took the chalice, and giving you thanks, he said the blessing, and gave the chalice to his disciples, saying, "Take this, all of you, and drink from it, for this is the chalice of my blood, the blood of the new and eternal covenant, which will be poured out for you and for many for the forgiveness of sins. Do this in memory of me."

Therefore, O Lord, as we celebrate the memorial of the saving passion of your Son, his wondrous resurrection and ascension into heaven, and as we look forward to his second coming, we offer you in thanksgiving this holy and living sacrifice. Look, we pray, upon the oblation of your church and recognizing the sacrificial victim by whose death you will to reconcile us to yourself. Grant that we who are nourished by the body and blood of your Son and filled with his

Holy Spirit, may become one body, one spirit in Christ. May he make of us an eternal offering to you, so that we may obtain an inheritance with your elect, especially with the most blessed Virgin Mary, Mother of God, with blessed Joseph, her spouse, with your blessed apostles and glorious martyrs, with Saint Charbel, Saint Francis, and with all the saints on whose constant intercession in your presence we rely for unfailing help. May this sacrifice of our reconciliation, we pray, O Lord, advance the peace and salvation of all the world. Be pleased to confirm in faith and charity your pilgrim church on earth, with your servant Leo, our Pope, and Stephen, our Bishop, the Order of Bishops, all the clergy, and the entire people you have gained for your own. Listen graciously to the prayers of this family whom you have summoned before you. In your compassion, O merciful Father, gather to yourself all your children scattered throughout the world. To our departed brothers and sisters, and to all who are pleasing to you at their passing from this life, give kind admittance to your kingdom. There we hope to enjoy forever the fullness of your glory through Christ our Lord, through whom you bestow on the world all that is good. Amen.

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0: Lord Jesus Christ, who said to your apostles, "Peace I leave you, my peace I give you," look not on our sins, but on the faith of your church, and graciously grant her peace and unity in accordance with your will, who live and reign forever and ever.
1: Amen.

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I believe that you, O Jesus, are in the Most Holy Sacrament. 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Amen.

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St. Michael the Archangel, defend us in battle. Be our protection against the wickedness and snares of the devil. May God rebuke him, we humbly pray. And do thou, O Prince of the heavenly hosts, by the power of God, cast into hell Satan and all the evil spirits who prowl about the world seeking the ruin of souls.

Prayer for vocations. God our Father, who wills that all men be saved and come to the knowledge of your truth, we beg you to send laborers into your harvest and grant them grace to speak your word with all boldness, so that your word may spread, be glorified, and all nations may know you, the only God, and him whom you have sent, Jesus Christ, your Son, our Lord. Amen. Our Lady, Queen of the Americas, Mary, Mother of the Franciscan Missionaries of the Eternal Word, pray for us.

Is your child strong-willed? For my money, that's the most overused adjective in parenting today, almost as much as boy, girl. Strong-willed, that implies the child is determined to do it his own way, is going to resist rules, maybe resist discipline. Christians should understand fallen human nature, bent toward the self. We are strong-willed by nature. I ask parents, what does the teacher say about his strong-willed? I don't understand this. The teacher doesn't see any of this. Where did all that strong-willed go? In all likelihood, you don't have a strong-willed child. You may have a child that's stronger-willed than a sibling, but that doesn't mean anything. That's just relative. Strong-willed? Ditch the label.

When the 13 colonies rose in formal rebellion against the British crown in 1775, Catholics answered the call and fought for their freedom, despite long and terrible years of intolerance. At the start of the War of Independence, there were around 25,000 Catholics out of a total population of 2.5 million, and every colony included laws that restricted the religious, civil, and property rights of Catholics. There were, nevertheless, important signs of hope. In 1775, for example, General George Washington, the head of the recently established Continental Army, ordered his troops not to burn the Pope in effigy. And then Virginia, Maryland, and Pennsylvania

Pennsylvania soon passed laws of religious toleration. Some Catholics chose to stay loyal to England, but the majority threw themselves into the American cause and staked their futures on the dream of freedom for all. There are no reliable numbers as to how many Catholics fought in the war, but Catholics served and died with distinction in regiments that had no Catholic chaplains. By the end of the war, Catholics had earned the respect of the Protestants for their bravery and their loyalty. For Catholics, the mentality of being a small, oppressed minority gradually gave way to a sense of belonging. They were no longer Catholics in the English colonies. No, they were Americans.

0: Just because the skies may be clear here right now, doesn't mean that the aggregation of water that's flowing downstream has peaked.
1: A warning from the governor of Texas after flash floods hit his state hard 2 years in a row, as the memory of last summer's record devastation continues to weigh heavy on those who lost loved ones. We are joined by a Texas couple who are living through the unthinkable, the loss of their two daughters and the girls' grandparents. We will talk about the girls' deep Catholic faith, their legacy of life, and the Catholic community that has enveloped the couple with love and compassion. Pope Leo XIV releases new thoughts on war and peace. Expert analysis of his new book, Disarmed and Disarming, Peace is a Gift.
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